0: How am I to respond? We have to ask, what is right?
1: Kids will often place blame for their actions on anything but themselves. But children aren't the only ones who point fingers. Welcome to In Touch, the teaching ministry of Dr. Charles Stanley. Today's program encourages us to lay fault-finding aside and instead look to Jesus for forgiveness, course correction, and healing. Here's part one of The Blame Game.
0: The title of this message is the title of the oldest game in all of humanity. It is a game all of us have played probably many times in our life, and it's a game that nobody ultimately wins. And it's a game that was played by the very first family in the Bible. And that game, the name of that game, is the blame game. All of us at some time or the other have played that game, blaming someone else for our circumstances or for what they've done to us. And so I want you to read, if you will, in Genesis chapter 3, in this very first book of the Bible, very first family, they played this game. And you'll recall, for example, in this third chapter that Satan has tempted Eve, and she has partaken of the tree of good and evil, which God forbid her to do, and of course gave it to her husband. And so I want us to begin reading in this eighth verse. And the scripture says, and Adam and Eve now have sinned against God. And the Bible says, and they heard the sound of the Lord God walking in the garden in the cool of the day. And the man and his wife hid themselves from the presence of the Lord God among the trees of the garden. Then the Lord God called to the man and said to him, where are you? And he said, I heard the sound of thee in the garden, and I was afraid because I was naked, and so I hid myself. And he said, who told you that you were naked? Have you eaten from the tree of which I commanded you not to eat? And the man said, the woman whom thou gavest to be with me, she gave me from the tree, and I ate. And the Lord God said to the woman, what is this you have done? And the woman said, the serpent deceived me, and I ate. And the Lord God said to the serpent, and he didn't say anything. You know why? Because there wasn't anything to say. He knew exactly where he was, and he knew exactly what was going on and what was happening. And so there wasn't any point in him making any excuse about what was going on. And so I want us to look at this passage and deal with something that all of us have to deal with, because the truth is all of us at times are prone to blame someone else for our circumstances or blame someone else for something that they've said or something that they've done. And somehow we think it's going to make us feel better or look better. And what I want us to do is to look at this, and I want you to be honest, as I've had to be in my own heart, to ask myself the question, is there anybody I'm blaming for anything? Because when you and I open the Word of God and look at reality, there are a lot of folks who have little subtle blames that they're using on people. They don't maybe say it. And then there's some people who have vehement blame. I mean, they're just absolutely bitterly blaming someone for something that has happened to them or the way they treated them. So let me say it up front. I'm not talking about being blamed for something you didn't do or necessarily or something you did. I'm simply saying that the blame game doesn't work. It doesn't work no matter whether you are guilty of what somebody has accused you of and you blame them or you have been blamed. It doesn't make any difference, because the issue is, what is the right response when we sin against God, and what is the right response when we are accused of hurting someone when we did not or did not mean to? So when someone hurts us, what is our response? Do I have a right to blame and to lay blame and to claim blame and to lay the fault at someone else when they have wronged me? Well, whether it's in a church or whether it's in a school or whether it's in the government, and we certainly see that going on, or whether it's in your home or whether it's among your friends, the blame game, according to the scripture, just isn't God's way of doing things. Now, I want us to look at it for just a moment, because what it is, in essence, is this. It is an attempt on our part to shift the responsibility for what's happening to someone else. For example, if I wrong someone and I don't want to assume responsibility, then I'm going to blame my circumstance or blame someone else for something that they said or they did. Or, for example, let's say that I'm having some bad feeling about something, and so to get out of my depression, I'm just going to blame somebody else. I'm going to find, and you can always find some reason to blame some circumstance or someone else for what you're feeling. Now, there are times when people do hurt us, no question about it. They say things, they do things that really and truly deeply hurt us. Now, the question is this: what is my response to be when I am genuinely, willfully wronged by someone else? Am I, and do I have the right to say, well, here's what you did. What you did is that you did me wrong, and therefore because you wronged me, this is the way I feel. And the way I feel is because you made me feel this way, because I wouldn't feel this way if you hadn't made me feel that way. And so what I'm doing is I am shifting, I am disowning what is rightfully mine. Let's say, for example, that you did wrong me. And so I say, you are to blame, and therefore you need to pay. What am I doing? I am saying, you're responsible, and therefore you need to pay. But do I have the right to hold against you? Do I have the right to blame you? Do I have the right to have ill will towards you even when you have wronged me? According to the Scripture, I don't believe you and I can play the blame game, frankly, and get by with it, because what we're doing is we're doing this. We're assigning to someone else, we're saying it's your fault. Now, what they did may be a willful act of belligerence toward us to hurt us in some fashion. How am I to respond? Even though it's wrong. Well, no matter what they have done, we have to ask what is right. And according to the Scripture, we have to ask this question: do I have the right to blame and to lay blame? Do I have the right to say to someone, do I have the right to express this? Do I have a right to feel that? Do I have a right to express that? Do I have a right to harbor that in my life? Well, the truth is we don't. Because when you think about blame, it is shifting to them something that you and I may feel they certainly deserve. But as a believer, what is my response to be? You see, I am responsible for my responses to people who hurt me, no matter what they do. I am still responsible to respond in a godly fashion. Just because someone hurts me does not mean that I have the right to hurt them back, or to have ill will toward them, or to defend myself in some fashion, or to blame them. Now, what we have to ask is, why do people play this game in the first place? Why do people get caught up in blaming others? Well, I think one of the primary reasons we play that game is because we don't want to feel exposed. That is, if we have some weakness or some frailty, or let's say we've made a mistake, or let's say, for example, we've sinned. The reason we play the blame game is we don't like to be exposed. We don't like for our weaknesses to show up. We don't like people to see how frail we really are. The truth is we all sin against God. The truth is we are all frail. The truth is we are all weak in areas of our life. But we don't like that, so we don't blame it on somebody else. Well, if you hadn't said that, I wouldn't have said this. If you hadn't done that, I wouldn't have done this. If you'd have been there on time, I wouldn't have done so and so. And so we blame because what we want to do is we want to appear to be self-sufficient, adequate, and always there doing the right thing all the time when none of us do. And so to make ourselves feel better, we want to blame someone else. A second thing is this: we don't like the consequences. For example, if we have done wrong, we don't like the consequences, so the best thing we can do, the simplest thing, is to blame somebody else. We don't like to face the change that is necessary. For example, if someone blames you for something, and let's say that what they say is true. Well, for example, let's say that someone criticizes you and says, well, you know, you got a real proud streak in you. Well, I can either accept that from God, no matter who says it, and deal with it, or I can say, well, who do you think you are? You're judging me. And then I can go ahead and I can switch that back on them and judge them for blaming me. Then what have I done? Well, I've sort of feel a little better now, because what they've done is they have judged me, and for them to judge me would make them certainly more proud than I am. Next thing you know, I got a real cycle going, and they're looking bad and I'm looking better all the time. The only problem is it is not God's way of responding to difficulties and hardships and blame and things that people want to put on us. And then, of course, we just don't like the idea of failing. So when you think about all the ways that people get into this blame game, what we have to ask is this: when it happens, who's responsible? Now, here's the bottom line. You and I are responsible when we make mistakes and when we do wrong. When we sin against God, we are responsible. It doesn't make any difference what it is. You and I can't blame someone else for what we do when it's wrong. Equally as important as this: neither can I justify my ill will towards someone else who has wronged me or is blaming me. I can't justify blaming someone. And so when you think about how we do react, we are oftentimes quick to blame someone else. We are quick to retaliate. We are quick to let vengeance rise up on the inside of us. But blame says, I lay this at their feet. I hold them responsible.

that our sin is never justifiable, it doesn't make any difference what caused it. And so as long as I can shift the blame to someone else, then I refuse to assume personal responsibility for my actions. Now, when you and I refuse to assume personal responsibility for our actions, then what we're doing, we've got to blame something, circumstance, people, whatever it may be. In God's eyes, that is never acceptable. It wasn't acceptable with Adam and Eve. God didn't say, well, you poor things, you know what? That's true, and therefore, I'm just going to let you get by with that. He didn't say that. He held them responsible for their responses. Sure, Satan said to Eve. He lied. He twisted the word of God. He said, this will be good for your taste. It certainly will satisfy your desire for beauty and for knowledge. You'll be like God. Now, the fact that she sinned against God, she was deceived, no doubt about it. But the fact that she did, she can't blame her action. And I'm going to show you why. She can't blame that on Satan. He can't blame that on his wife. We can't blame our disobedience on anybody. We have to assume personal responsibility. For example, all of us have a free will. Now, when I say a free will, I mean up to a certain limitation. God doesn't give absolute freedom to anybody, or people could do things that God's not going to allow them to do. But for the most part, let's say we do have, to a great degree, a free will, which means that we have the right to choose. So that if I have the freedom to make choices, upon whom can I lay the blame for the choices I make? Nobody can make me make the choices I make in life. Now, if no one can make me make that choice, how in the world am I going to blame someone else? You say, well, now let me tell you what someone did to me. So somebody gossips about you terribly or says something horribly about you. And I mean, you are just having a terrible time with that. And so your response is you hold them responsible. And so you say, well, here's what they did. And so you blame them. Let's say that somebody else listens to them. And so they start feeling hard toward you. And so you blame them and you lay it at their feet. Now, it is not your fault for what they said. You couldn't help what somebody else says about you or what someone else does to you. You and I are not responsible for what they do to us. We are responsible for how we respond to what they do to us. Listen, you and I are just as responsible for how we respond to wrongs done to us as they are for the wrongs that they did. And therefore, that eliminates me playing the blame game. I can't blame someone else. Now, they may have done it, they may have said it, and everything they said right here is true. And that is, Adam said, she gave it to me. She did. Eve said, Satan tempted me, and he deceived me. And he did. No question about it. But isn't it interesting that God says, well, let's see what's going on here. He didn't say anything. And if you'll notice what he did when he came to the latter part of this third chapter, he starts talking about what's going to happen to them as a result of their making choices which they knew were wrong. Now, so when we start talking about blame and blaming someone else for what they do, as a child of God in whom the Spirit of God is living, you and I have the power within us to forgive people no matter what they do to us. Now, if we didn't have that power within us, that's something else. But when you and I became a child of God, the Bible says we were born again. We have a new nature, a new spirit, a new heart, and a new life. And sometimes we can act like the world, but we're still different. We're new. And therefore, we have the Holy Spirit living on the inside of us who will enable you and me to respond correctly in any and every situation. And the blame game does not fit a child of God of holding something against someone else. Maybe they did. Maybe they did hurt you badly. No question about it. And so you say, well, because they did this, this is the way I feel. No, there's no place in Scripture where you and I will find that we have the privilege of holding animosity towards someone else because of what they did to us. I don't have the right to play this game. I don't have the right to blame and to hold that blame towards someone else, to lay at their feet and keep it there. Now you say, well, what about this idea? Are you talking about controlling and the whole issue here of other people making us do things? Haven't you heard people say, you make me feel horrible? No, they don't. You chose to. You make me angry. Did you know that nobody can make you angry? Now, if somebody else could control your life, they can. But I want you to think about something for a moment. Where in the Bible do you ever find Jesus controlling anybody? He doesn't do it. If he were going to control someone, he'd have controlled Judas and Peter for two, just two examples. He would have controlled many people. He would have controlled

0: control Pilate. He would have controlled the men who were going to nail him to a tree. I mean, Jesus is nowhere in, he's not anywhere controlling people. You know what he would do? He would preach and multitudes would come and listen to him. Some of them would turn away. If he were going to control someone, he would have said, all of you believe in me as Savior and Lord and you are now saved. He would have controlled their salvation. If Jesus had controlled one person, why not control them all? You see, he didn't operate that way. They had a free will. Some of them listened to him and said, we don't believe this. In fact, on one occasion, so many people walking away, he said, even to his disciples, he said, are you all leaving too? There's not a single evidence in the Bible where God controls a person. He will put great pressure upon us. When God wants us to do something and we don't want to do it, he'll put intense pressure upon us. But the ultimate final decision in our life is we choose how we're going to respond. Now, if you'll think about folks who do this, if you think about people that you're around who are always blaming someone else, what are they usually doing? Their conversation is other-oriented. In other words, it's how I feel, what he did. This is how they hurt me. And so if you think about it, you don't really want to be around somebody who's always blaming someone else. What they're doing is they refuse to assume responsibility for their actions if they have wronged someone else or for their attitude even though someone else has wronged them. Now, we don't like that part. We think, well, I know. Well, you mean to tell me that if someone wrongs me that I'm responsible for my response? Absolutely we are. Why? Because they cannot control us. No one else can control your responses, and they're not really responsible for your responses. You say, well, you mean to tell me that if somebody hurts me deeply, that they're not responsible for the way I feel? Because you and I choose the way we feel. Listen, all of us can come up with something that someone has done to us and hurt us deeply. You know what you'll find? You're going to find somebody else who's hurt more deeply than you've ever been hurt, who's been wronged in worse ways than you and I have been wronged. And you know what? They have this sweet, loving, godly spirit about them. Why? Because they chose not to respond in an ungodly fashion. And you see, if we have a free will, you and I choose how we're going to respond. Now, Adam could have said, God, we are naked. We are hiding out. We sinned against you. We are ashamed. And we are so sorry. And what will you do? How do you handle it when we do things like this? No, he said, the woman you gave me, she's the one who blew it. She gave it to me. God didn't accept their answers, and he doesn't accept ours. I cannot hold someone else indebted to me for something they do wrong and walk in the Spirit of God and be a godly man, or you can't be that and be a godly woman. We can't do it. It's not even a question of whether we've been hurt or not, or whether we will be hurt or not. We all have been hurt. We are all going to be hurt. That's just part of living in a world where there is sin and disobedience and wickedness and violence. We're going to get it. But the issue is this, not whether we're going to be hurt or not, or whether we have, but how do we respond? You and I cannot justify a wrong response to those who have wronged us, no matter what they do to us.
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4: Well, I think a lot of us have been to that place probably at some point where we thought, Lord, how much more can I handle? And Lord, why are you letting this happen? And sometimes we know why it's happening. We look at our lives and we realize that God's up to something good. And because it's painful, we don't think it's good. But remember what he said. He said he causes all things to work together for good to those who love him, to those who are called according to his purpose. And so even though it's painful, it can be good. Now, what we have to remember is this. The sooner you and I relax and say, okay, God, whatever you want is what I want. All of a sudden, it's amazing how our attitude changes right in the midst of that storm. Somebody says, well, how can I do that? You have to get your focus on God. Help me to understand why I'm going through this. And it's amazing that once you understand why God is allowing something like that, you just have this awesome sense of peace that covers you. Even though the pain is still there, there's a peace that prevails above all of that. And so I just want to have a word of prayer for some of you who may be going through a storm right now and you've been in it a long time. You're about to give up and quit. Don't give up. God isn't giving up on you. You don't have to give up on him. Let's pray. Father, how grateful we are that you've said, I will never leave you nor forsake you. We accept that as true. And I trust that somebody who is hurting very painfully right now would recognize that sometime that's just an act of love on your part. You're up to something very good in their life. Give them the courage to hold on and the faith to trust you that you're a good God, full of goodness, love and mercy, and that you will see them through this and you will accomplish your purpose for them. In Jesus' name, amen.
1: 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Learn more at intouch.org. And if you have a story about what you've learned through this program, please share it with us. 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
6: 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For whatever a man sows, that he will also reap. You will reap rewards amazingly directly from God when you sow gospel seeds, when you tell people how to get to heaven. 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I believe on the Lord Jesus. I'll tell others about Him. Christ, through you, can change the world."
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2: Beware of the world's friendship. Satan's motives never change. Here's Adrian Rogers.
3: My dear friend, when you do the work of God, you beware of the snare of the world's friendship. Satan's motivation has never changed. I've seen so many churches, so many Christians, so many pastors who are doing a good work for God, and the devil, who cannot stop them in any other way, makes a friend out of them and diverts them from what God has called them to do. And the good becomes the enemy of the best. We have to make certain, dear friend, that all that we do is of the Lord and that we don't get diverted from doing a good work, what God has called us to do.
2: Welcome to Love Worth Finding. If you're a Christian, you've been called to accomplish a great work for God, just as Nehemiah was called to rebuild the walls of Jerusalem in the Old Testament. But in the process, Nehemiah faced severe spiritual opposition. Have you experienced spiritual opposition in your work for Christ? Adrian Rogers once said, if you haven't met the devil, it's because you and the devil are going in the same direction. It's kind of convicting, isn't it? Have you faced derision or discouragement, danger, church division? Understand, friend, this is to be expected. Because your ally is the Holy Spirit, you can recognize these as devices of the devil and stand against them. Turn in your Bible, if you can, to Nehemiah chapter 4, as Adrian Rogers concludes this revealing lesson on the devices of the devil.
3: Now, let me mention what the devil did to try to stop Nehemiah and what the devil will do to try to stop this church or to try to stop you. I'm going to mention some things. The very first thing is what I want to call derision. Look, if you will, in chapter 4, verse 1. But it came to pass that when Sanballat heard that we builded the wall, he was wroth and took great indignation and mocked the Jews. Do you see that? I just underscored. He mocked them. That is, he ridiculed them. And he spake before his brethren and the army of Samaria and said, what do these feeble Jews? Will they fortify themselves? Will they sacrifice? Will they make an end in a day? Will they revive the stones out of the heaps of rubbish which were burned? Can you hear the sarcasm? Can you hear the biting, withering scorn in the mouth of this man named Sanballat, who hated the work of Christ? Have you ever been laughed at for your faith? It's hard. Ridicule has its sting, and the devil knows it. Now, the response of Nehemiah and his crowd was a wonderful response. Notice what they did in chapter 4, verse 6. So built we the wall, and all the wall was joined together unto the half thereof, for the people had a mind to work. Now, let me tell you what you ought to do when people begin to laugh at you for what you believe. Just go to work for the Lord Jesus Christ. The devil tried derision, and that didn't work. So he's not finished yet. Now he tries discouragement. Look, if you will, in verse 10, and Judah said, this is Nehemiah 4, verse 10, and Judah said, the strength of the bearers of burdens is decayed, and there is much rubbish. And oh, listen to this next phrase, so that we are not able to build the wall. It seems that the devil always puts some into the ranks of the believers who say it can't be done. God deliver us from the Judas. It will be done, but no thanks to them. And God deliver us from those ministers of discouragement, those human wet blankets. If derision would not do it and discouragement would not do it, then he uses actual danger. Look in verse 11. And our adversaries said, they shall not know neither see till we come in the midst among them and slay them and cause the work to cease. Now the devil is not against physical intimidation. The devil is not against actually causing bodily harm to the children of God. Look in verse 14. And I looked and rose up and said unto the nobles and to the rulers and the rest of them, be not afraid of them. Remember the Lord, which is great and terrible, and fight for your brethren, your sons and your daughters, your wives and your houses. All that we hold dear is at stake and in the balance. And don't you let the devil intimidate you. You need to intimidate him. The Bible says in James 4, verse 7, submit yourselves therefore to God, resist the devil, and he will flee from you. Well, the devil is not finished yet. Let me give you another of the devices of the devil. Not only danger, but discord. Look in chapter 5 and verse 1. And there was a great cry of the people and of their wives against their brethren, the Jews. Now, what happened is this. There was a problem that could have caused even greater discord. They had spiritual leadership. They got together and there was repentance. There was restoration. There was resumption of the work. Let me tell you something, dear friend. There are no problems too big to solve. Just people too small to solve them. We can solve almost any problem if we attack the problem rather than one another. Well, the devil's not finished yet. So if discord did not stop them from building the wall, he tried something else. And it's what I want to call diversion. Diversion. Look, if you will, in chapter 6 and verse 1. Now it came to pass that when Sanballat and Tobiah and Geshem the Arabian and the rest of our enemies heard that I had builded the wall and that there was no breach left therein, though at that time I had not set up the doors or the gates, that Sanballat and Geshem sent unto me, saying, come, let us meet together in some one of the villages in the plain of Ono. But they thought to do me mischief. And I sent messengers unto them, saying, I am doing a great work so that I cannot come down. Why should the work cease while I leave it and come down to you? Don't you just love that? Look in verse 4. Yet they sent unto me four times after this sort, and I answered them after the same manner. Now the devil, he's so wily. He is so methodical. He is so divisive in his devices. So when he sees these other things are not working, he says, Nehemiah, what we need to do now is to have a conference. I want you to leave the work. I want you to stop what you're doing and come down here to one of the villages and we're going to talk it over. Now notice the devil. The Bible says he appears either as a roaring lion or what? An angel of light. He roared against them and they kept on working. So now no longer is he roaring. Now he says, hey, let's be gentlemen. Come down here and let's just talk this over. Now, my dear friend, when you do the work of God, you beware of the snare of the world's friendship. Satan's motivation has never changed. I've seen so many churches, so many Christians, so many pastors who are doing a good work for God. And the devil, who cannot stop them in any other way, makes a friend out of them and diverts them from what God has called them to do. And the good becomes the enemy of the best. You beware of any conferences that cause you to compromise. Think it over. I've had so many people come to me, all of my ministry, and say, Adrian, I'd like for you to do this. I'd like for you to get in that. I want you to try this. And I know it was of the devil. I know it was a plan of Satan. I'm not saying that we have to be locked into one narrow band, but we have to make certain, dear friend, that all that we do is of the Lord and that we don't get diverted from doing a good work, what God has called us to do. I remember talking with Dr. Billy Graham. He told me how they tried to make a United States senator out of him. He told me how that Hollywood came to him. He told me how some business people came to him. But God said, Billy, you keep on doing what I have called you to do. Nehemiah said, I'm doing a great work. Why should I come down? The devil's very clever. I heard of a man who was on a bear hunt one day, and he went out into the field and he saw just the bear he wanted. He leveled his gun on the bear, and the bear put up both paws and said, wait a minute, hold it. Don't pull that trigger. I mean, listen, man, we need to sit down and have a talk about this thing. And the man said, what do you mean? He said, well, be reasonable. Now, evidently, you want to shoot me because you want to skin me. You want a fur coat. And I'm on the prowl because I'm hungry. I'm looking for a good meal. Now, listen, we both have our own personal interest. Let's sit down and talk it over. So the man laid down his gun, went out in the middle of the road, and the bear and the man had a conversation. And when it was over, they both had what they wanted. The bear had a good meal, and the man had a fur coat. Dear friend, these are the methods of Satan. Some of you are going to get sidetracked. I've seen deacons and soul winners. They get in a church like this. They have a Sunday school class. They go to work for the Lord. And then some civic organization comes along and taps them. And they stop serving the Lord and they stop working in the church and they get in some organization and become the first vice president for the Society for the Prevention of Cruelty to Orphan Grandmothers with Athlete's Foot. And they're no longer working for Jesus. Sidetracked. Diverted from the work. Nehemiah wouldn't buy it. The devil's not finished yet. Let me show you what else he does. It's defamation. Oh, listen, what a bag of tricks he has. Look in chapter 6 and verse 5. Then said Sanballat his servant unto me in like manner the fifth time, with an open letter in his hand, wherein was written, it is reported among the heathen, and Geshmu saith it, that thou and the Jews think to rebel. For which cause thou buildest the wall, that thou mayest be their king according to all these words. And thou hast also appointed prophets to preach of thee at Jerusalem, saying, there is a king in Judah. And now shall it be reported unto the king according to these words. Come now, therefore, and let us take counsel together. Then I sent unto him, saying, there are no such things done as thou sayest. But thou feignest them out of thine own heart. What is the next thing the devil does? Defamation. Defamation. The devil started a dirty rumor. And what the devil said was this, that Nehemiah is filled with pride and self-seeking. The only reason that Nehemiah wanted to rebuild the walls was that he was building a little kingdom for himself. And that will be said about any man of God. And any church. We will be accused of building a kingdom for ourselves. And the devil is not too dirty to do that. As a matter of fact, the Bible says that Sanballat came with an open letter. What does that mean? Very much like a letter to the editor. Have you ever read some person who will sit down and write an open letter for everybody to read, and it's a letter slandering the people of God? May I tell you that you're never more like Satan when you slander. Well, you say, Pastor Rogers, what can we do to keep from being slandered? Nothing. Nothing. You live for Jesus Christ and they will slander you. Remember again that the servant is not better than his Lord. Jesus was called a wine bibber. He wasn't. He was called a glutton. He wasn't. They said of Jesus Christ, he was in league with the devil. You expect to be defamed if you live for the Lord Jesus Christ. I heard about a little 4-year-old boy who said his prayers, and he thought he was praying what he heard everybody else pray in church. And he prayed this, Lord, forgive us our trash baskets. Some of us need to pray that prayer because we've allowed our ears to be trash baskets. We listen to the dirty insinuations of the devil. Don't you let somebody use your ears for a trash basket. There are always those who will attack the people of God. I heard about a pastor of a church. He had two people in the congregation, two men, who called on him and said, "Pastor, we think your work here at this church is finished. And we think it's time for you to move on." The pastor said, "Well," he said, "I'll pray about it." They came back later and said, "Did you pray about it?" He said, "I sure did. The Lord said he'd never heard of you two guys." My dear friend, there are always those who want to slander God's people. How are you going to deal with slander? Well, the more you protest sometimes, the more guilty you sound. The best way is to simply do what Nehemiah did, is just to state the truth and go on. Your best defense is a pure life and a clear conscience. Henry Ward Beecher said life would be a perpetual flea hunt if a man were obliged to run down all the innuendos, the inveracities, the insinuations, and the misrepresentations which are uttered against him. I like what Abraham Lincoln said. Abraham Lincoln, the great president of the United States who was criticized. And by the way to escape criticism is to say nothing, do nothing, and be nothing. Abraham Lincoln said, "If I were to try to read, much less answer all of the attacks made on me, this shop may as well be closed for any other business. I do the very best I know how, the very best I can, and I mean to keep on doing so until the end. If the end brings me out all right, what is said against me won't amount to anything. If the end brings me out wrong, 10 angels swearing I was right would make no difference." Well, that's good, isn't it? I'm just going to keep on serving the Lord. But dear friend, be careful that you're not in the business of defaming the people of God. Oh, you're never more like the enemy himself when you do that. Then, again, what does the devil do? Well, he's not finished yet. And so he tries another trick, not defamation by attacking people's motivation and character, but dismay. Look, if you will, he actually tries to put fear in your life. Chapter 6 and verse 9, look at it again. And the Bible says, "And they all made us afraid. For they all made us afraid, saying, their hands shall be weakened from the work, that it be not done. Now therefore, O God, strengthen my hands." And afterward I came to the house of Shemaiah, the son of Deliah, the son of Mehetabeel, who was shut up, and he said, "Let us meet together in the house of the Lord within the temple, and let us shut the doors of the temple. For they will come to slay thee. Yea, in the night they will come to slay thee." And I said, "Should such a man as I flee? And who is there that being as I am who would go into the temple to save his life? I will not go in." Now what the devil had done here now is to bring his sinister minister of fear out, reach into his bag of tricks, and pull out another weapon that's almost as good as discouragement, and it's fear. What he said to Nehemiah was, "Run for your life!" Fear has power to weaken, according to verse 9. The Bible says in 2 Timothy chapter 1 and verse 7 that God hath not given us the spirit of fear, but of power and of love and of a sound mind. The Bible teaches when a man truly fears God, he has to fear no man. Now the devil will shoot his poisoned arrow of fear, and if you let him get that arrow into your heart, it'll do several things. It'll degrade the Father, because it's saying, "Father, you're not able to take care of me." It'll disturb your friends. You see, fear is infectious, and it'll make you a stumbling block. It will delight your foes. The devil loves to see you intimidated. We play into the devil's hands when we're afraid. Now, last of all, I want you to see the very last thing that the devil wants to do, and it's deception. How very devilishly deceptive the devil is. Look in chapter 6, beginning in verse 12. Now, this man has said to Nehemiah, "Listen, buddy, they're after you, and what you need to do is to flee into the temple and shut the door, and there you'll be safe." But now notice in chapter 6 and verse 12, "And lo, I perceived that God had not sent him." Now you see, he came in the name of the Lord, but Nehemiah says, "I perceived that God had not sent him. But he pronounced this prophecy against me, For Tobiah and Sanballat had hired him. Therefore was he hired, that I should be afraid. That is, here was a trap of the devil. Here was a man who was a hireling, not a true prophet of God, who came supposedly to give advice to Nehemiah that was good advice, but it was meant by the sinister minister of fear, the devil, to cause fear. And he says, therefore he was hired that I should be afraid and do so and sin, that they might have matter for an evil report, that they might reproach me. My God, think thou upon Tobiah and Sanballat according to these their works, and on the prophetess Noadiah and the rest of the prophets that would have put me in fear. Now what Nehemiah did was just tell God on them. You see, here's what the devil did. He disguised himself as an angel of light, and he got some merchants of fear, and he said, now, Nehemiah, this is a message from God. You're in real danger, and what you need to do is to go into the temple and hide yourself. Nehemiah knew the word of God. It would have been a sin for Nehemiah to go into the holy place because he was not a priest. And Nehemiah knew that. But you see, Nehemiah was the kind of a man who had his antenna up. Now, the devil will many times come to you with, quote, religious advice. And how are you going to know the difference? Well, my dear friend, you better know the Word of God and be filled with the Spirit of God. You better keep your knees on the floor and your eyes on this book, or you're going to be deceived. Now, in all of these things, can you not see the hand of the devil? Well, how does this story end? Do you like stories that have a happy ending? Then look in chapter 6 and verse 15. I love it. I love it. The wall was finished in the 25th day of the month of Elul in 52 days. In less than a year, they built the wall. And it came to pass, when our enemies heard thereof, and all the heathen that were about us saw these things, they were much cast down in their own eyes. And now listen to this. For they perceived that this work was wrought by our God. Don't you like that? Don't you like that? The wall was built. And you know what the people did? I don't know whether they had this song or not, but surely if they had it, they would have sung, "To God be the glory. Great things He hath done." But wouldn't it be wonderful for us to so love God and so love one another that together we would do something that all hell can't stop, and something that will shut the mouth of the devil, and something that cannot be explained apart from the good hand of our God. And they had to confess that God was with them. My dear friend, we get our hearts right with God and keep it right with God, and the work of God will go through Satan's devices like a white-hot cannonball through a crate of eggs. Let's believe God, and let's stand together. We are not ignorant of Satan's devices.
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9: Welcome to Apologetics with Reasons for Hope. We're talking about the scientific anomalies discovered on the proposed burial cloth of Jesus known as the Shroud of Turin. This one's going to blow your mind. One of the scientists on the 1978 research team decided to put a picture of the Shroud of Turin into a machine called a VP8 analyzer. The VP8 takes photos made by a specialized camera normally used on satellites and turns them into 3D renderings like a topographical map. Regular photographs can't be read by the VP8, only specialized photos made for this purpose. When they put a picture of the shroud into the machine, it produced a perfect 3D image. This research led another top scientist to say that the shroud is not just an image of a man, it's a database of 3D information. Tune in next time for another profound scientific truth about the Shroud of Turin. Until then, for more resources, go to hopetools.net and stay bold.

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2: German composer Johann Sebastian Bach died this day, July 28, 1750. He was considered the master of masters, combining the tradition of Baroque music with harmonic innovations. The majority of his works were religious, including Passions According to St. Matthew and Jesus Meine Freude, Jesus My Joy. In expressing his convictions on the purpose of music, Bach asserted, "The aim and final end of all music should be none other than the glory of God and the refreshment of the soul. If heed is not paid to this, it is not true music, but a diabolical bawling and twanging."
1: This has been an American Minute with Bill Federer. 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
4: Thank you for joining us on Crosstalk here on VCY America. And lots going on today as we think about the memorial services going on for Senator Lindsey Graham today. And those have been underway. Also, the president today meeting with the Prime Minister of Israel, Benjamin Netanyahu. This is the first time since the Iran war began, and we understand this is about the eighth meeting between President Trump and the Israeli Prime Minister to be taking place. And certainly there's been disagreements that have been there between President Trump and the Prime Minister, and strong feelings felt at times regarding this. The meeting is probably very good that it is taking place with his visit to the United States. But certainly much underway there. And friends, be praying that that President Trump surround himself with godly advisors as it relates to the affairs of our nation and certainly our involvement in matters around the world as well. In considering our program today, the various stories and issues that are afoot, my mind was taken to Romans chapter 1, verse 21. But for context, I'd like to start at verse 18 and share with you what it says in Romans chapter 1. It says, "For the wrath of God is revealed from heaven against all ungodliness and unrighteousness of men who hold the truth in unrighteousness, because that when they knew what may be known of God is manifest in them, for God has showed it unto them. For the invisible things of him from the creation of the world are clearly seen, being understood by the things that are made, even his eternal power and Godhead, so that they are without excuse." Yes, even creation, friends, declares God's glory. Verse 21, "Because that when they knew God, they glorified him not as God, neither were thankful, but became vain in their imaginations, and their foolish heart was darkened. Professing themselves to be wise, they became fools, and changed the glory of the uncorruptible God into an image made like to corruptible man, and to birds, and to four-footed beasts, and creeping things. Wherefore God also gave them up to uncleanness through the lust of their own heart, to dishonor their own bodies between themselves, who changed the truth of God into a lie and worshipped and served the creature more than the Creator, who is blessed forever. Amen. For this cause God gave them up unto vile affections. For even the women did change the natural use into that which is against nature, and likewise also the men, leaving the natural use of the woman, burned in their lust one toward another, men with men, working that which is unseemly, and receiving in themselves that recompense of that error which was meet. And even as they did not like to retain God in their knowledge, God gave them over to a reprobate mind to do those things which are not convenient, being filled with all unrighteousness, fornication, wickedness, covetousness, maliciousness, full of envy, murder, debate, deceit, malignity, whispers, backbiters, haters of God, despiteful, proud, boasters, inventors of evil things, disobedient to parents, without understanding, covenant breakers, without natural affection, implacable, unmerciful, who, knowing the judgment of God, that they which commit such things are worthy of death, not only do the same, but have pleasure in them that do them. The phrase that stood out to me was from verse 21, their foolish heart was darkened. And that's exactly what we see. Let me share that verse again, because that when they knew God, they glorified him not as God, neither were thankful, but became vain in their imaginations, and their foolish heart was darkened. Darkened hearts. That's what we're seeing in our society today. Darkened hearts which have rejected God. We're going to be sharing a number of stories and issues with you today to make this very point in our program today entitled Foolish Hearts Darkened. I'd like to begin with this tragic event that took place at an event. Again, we have vehicles going through a parade. This time it was a singer at Berlin, a homosexual parade. Says she had hoped the attacker was not Muslim, but was hoping it was a white Christian. And there are those that are seeing, though, that there were deaths that have occurred as a result of this car and many, many injuries that have taken place, that they are saying that, yeah, we had hoped that this would be a white Christian and not a Muslim. And there are those who are saying, well, you can't judge Islam by one individual who took their vehicle. And friends, we are seeing this time and time again, the yelling of Allahu Akbar and see an atrocity committed in the name of Islam, you know, to strike the necks, as the Quran instructs the followers of Islam to do. It's also very interesting, and I say people come away with that because their foolish hearts are darkened. They're blind to the truth. You shall know the truth, Scripture says, and the truth shall set you free. Sanctify them through thy truth. Thy word is truth. And there are so many that are disregarding the pages of Scripture today and what the Lord has said. Also, very interesting, those of you following this in the state of Texas in particular, and I'm looking at an article that came out from the Daily Wire. On the campaign trail, Democrat candidate James Tallarico often describes his faith as biblical Christianity. But the Senate hopeful once credited Islamic mystics with shaping his faith just as much as Christian writers, audio unearthed by the Daily Wire reveals. In a recent interview with the New York Times, Tallarico asserted that his faith was rooted in biblical Christianity, and during an appearance on the State of Belief podcast, April 2024, alongside Muslim State Representative Salman Bojani, Tallarico praised Islam for shaping his religious beliefs. He said, I know personally that I've learned as much about my faith from Salman's tradition, from the Islamic mystics, from poets like Rumi, as much as I have from Christian authors and Christian writers, he said. This kind of interfaith dialogue, it doesn't water down your tradition. In fact, it strengthens it, brings out new flavors and new colors. He also said Texas is proud to be the home of more Muslim Americans than any other state in the nation, and that advocating for the Ten Commandments to be displayed in classrooms was deeply unchristian. The creep of Islamic ideology into Texas has been a hot issue over the past few years, with Governor Greg Abbott designating the Council on American Islamic Relations, that's CARE, as a foreign terrorist organization, November 2025. Abbott accused CARE of attempting to impose Sharia on the Lone Star State. State officials have also moved to challenge planned Islamic cities to keep schools promoting Sharia from receiving state dollars and push back on efforts to brand the Alamo as an Islamic building. Tallarico, who describes himself as a Christian who hates Christianity, has said he believes God is non-binary and that Jesus was a radical feminist. Yes, indeed, from Romans chapter 1, foolish hearts are darkened. And friends, this darkening is going to continue because just yesterday, the Council on American Islamic Relations announced a webinar that is going to take place in order to instruct and inform how the August recess of Congress works, how Muslims can request meetings, and once you're in the room, what do you say? Certainly, they have this recess advocacy toolkit that they are announcing and using, again, to promote a system, a religious system, a political system that is darkened. Yes, foolish hearts are darkened, and there are going to be many that are going to be falling prey to a system that is actually working to eradicate Christianity. It doesn't stop there. Let's go on to an important issue that's coming up. There's going to be a hearing taking place, I believe it's tomorrow, in the Senate. Anthony Fauci has been subpoenaed to appear. And the Christian Post reports this, that Dr. Anthony Fauci raised eyebrows over the weekend for his recently released pandemic-era diary entries, some of which included reflections of his own newfound fame, his interactions with influential media figures, and a picture of a prayer necklace featuring himself as a saint. Released Saturday by Senator Rand Paul ahead of Fauci's scheduled testimony before the Senate Homeland Security and Governmental Affairs Committee this week, the thousands of pages of diary entries recounted Fauci's daily reflections as he interacted with political leaders and became the public face of the COVID-19 pandemic response. I have said for years that Anthony Fauci cared more about his own image than the truth, and now on his own diary proves it, Paul posted on X Monday afternoon. My investigation uncovered that

been a very flattering front page article about him in the Washington Post. He said, "Press is going wild with me." He wrote March 22, 2020, front page in Washington Post yesterday, an op-ed by Maureen Dowd in New York Times today about me and my relationship with the POTUS, profile by Peter Nicholas on me in the Atlantic. I am trying, and let's see, May 23rd, 2020, Fauci suggested President Donald Trump and the White House were growing jealous of the attention that he was receiving. On and on these diary entries go, and showing that what he was writing in his diaries conflicted with the public testimony that was given that put this nation in lockdown. Schools closed, businesses closed, not just for the time of the so-called pandemic. But it was also many who lost their businesses as a result. This is when we were told that essential businesses were like Planned Parenthood and other, you know, risque places. But yet the common sense shopping that many people did that was considered non-essential. Had to shut down churches, no hymn singing, had to make sure even cars were socially distanced in church parking lots. I mean, where this all went. And Anthony Fauci basked in the media attention. These diary pages bore that forth. And as a result, testimony is going to be required of him tomorrow. We'll see if he just sits back and pleads the fifth or not. But as I consider what had happened to this nation, what had happened to the economy of this nation? What has happened to the families of our nation? What has happened to the development of young children who only saw adults with masks over their faces and not being able to interact with them and seeing the smiling faces of adults looking down upon them? Of seeing children that were sidelined in their educational studies? We saw that happen all across this nation and the drastic decline that happened as a result of this man's pride and arrogance and infatuation that he had with the media. And indeed, friends, as we take a look at this, and I'm sure there will be much more coming forth and excerpts of the diary shared in the testimony that will be coming forth, I believe it's tomorrow in the Senate committee. My mind again goes back to the scripture verse of Romans chapter 1, verse 21, because that when they knew God, they glorified him not as God, neither were thankful, but became vain in their imaginations, and their foolish heart was darkened. Friends, we're going to take a break, and when we come back, I've got some very, very troubling stories that I need to make you aware of, things that are happening to just show how, indeed, how dark the times are, and the importance that we let our light shine for Jesus Christ in such times as these. Yes, friends, we see in full display today, foolish hearts are darkened. Back in a minute on Crosstalk.

0: Back to Genesis with Dr. John Morris, scientist and creation researcher with the Institute for Creation Research. Dr. Morris, where is the Garden of Eden today?
1: Chris, we don't know. The location of the Garden of Eden is forever lost. After Adam and Eve were expelled from the garden, God placed an angel to guard the entrance so that no one could go there again. There is no such place on earth that's guarded by a fearsome angel. The Bible does tell us, however, that in the days of Noah, the world was totally restructured by that great flood. All landmarks of the previous world were destroyed. The earth was completely restructured by that flood, so we wouldn't expect to find the Garden of Eden. While the names of the rivers that are given in Genesis do correspond to modern-day river names, they don't actually correspond to any known rivers. Chris, let's go back to Genesis and think carefully about what it teaches there.
0: For more information, visit our website at icr.org. I'm Chris O'Brien. Thanks for tuning in.
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right now, even as we speak. A story that was just released yesterday by the Christian Post about a new California law that requires public schools to provide at least one mixed-sex restroom option on every campus is set to take effect as students return to school for this new school year. I hope you hear that, friends. Understand, we're talking every public school in the state of California required to have at least one mixed-sex restroom option. Every campus. It was Senate Bill 760 that was authored by then-State Senator Josh Newman of Fullerton that mandates that schools offer at least one all-gender restroom, a move which supporters say is to create safer spaces for trans-identified students. The law allows a facility to be either single-stall or multi-stall and requires it to be unlocked and easily accessible. California Department of Education has published guidance on its website detailing all access restrooms for schools, including background information, planning and design resources, and best practices for gender-inclusive facilities. All access restrooms are not gendered and are open to all students. The guidance describes them as facilities containing multiple private water closet compartments or rooms with self-contained or shared lavatories. Under its rationale for creating the mixed-sex all-access bathrooms, the CDE website states, quote, being able to access restrooms safely and without fear of shame or stigma affects students' health, learning, attendance, and school climate for all students, adding that doing so helps school districts provide safe, inclusive, and comfortable learning environments that positively affect student achievement and well-being. The state website also attributes a trans educator identified as Benjamin Kay, who describes sex-segregated restrooms as a source of suffering in traditionally generated cisgendered systems and calls bathroom access an education equity education justice issue. You see, in 2023, Governor Gavin Newsom signed this bill, SB 760, into law, paving the way for all public schools statewide to provide gender-neutral bathrooms on or before July 1st. At the time, Newsom called the legislation one of the most robust laws in the nation in protection of LGBT-friendly school bathrooms. Oh, friends, I need to quote again from the 21st verse of Romans chapter 1, because that when they knew God, they glorified him not as God, neither were thankful, but became vain in their imaginations, and their foolish heart was darkened. This is affecting every public school in the state of California as this new school year unfolds. But friends, it gets worse. This coming from the New York Post, just published a few days ago. I know the story has been percolating that things were going to move forward, and now they have. First of their kind, transgender dolls, complete with removable genitalia, will debut in some Minnesota classrooms this fall to kids as young as 4 years old. The paper dolls with gender-neutral names like Sam, Rory, Avery, and Parker have removable internal and external genitalia, along with more than 100 interchangeable pieces of clothing, accessories, and hairstyles, like just like a trans Mr. and Mrs. Potato Head. The goal is for kids to learn about the different options that exist for who they can be, according to a therapist at the University of Minnesota Medical School that spent over a half a decade developing the controversial project funded by lefty Minnesota Governor Tim Walz, reports the New York Post. The medical school's Institute for Sexual and Gender Health Research over those 6 years included paying $20 to $60 for trans and gender diverse children and their parents to play with the dolls and to talk about gender and bodies in groups. Prototypes of the dolls were shown in a 2024 conference where one named Sam can be seen in what appears to be some phase of a gender transition, and I'm going to spare you the details of what that looks like. But the trans doll, which promises to make gender fun, will be made available to teachers and school counselors, pediatricians, mental health providers, according to a website of My Gender Dolls Company.
It features an image of a boy doll wearing a dress and others in various states of sexual identity confusion. It's not known whether parents or children themselves will be able to order a doll or if they'll only be marketed to professionals in schools, but it's not known if parents will be able to opt their children out of this therapeutic play for their kids. Friends, again, we're talking children as young as 4 years old. The dolls began as a University of Minnesota research project, which was later spun into a commercial venture, My Gender Dolls, by two licensed psychologists who are professors at the medical school. The University of Minnesota's medical school has been receiving $15 million annual funding from the state via WALS, cash earmarked to increase the medical school's research capacity and to ensure its national prominence. But the school doesn't report how much it funnels to its Institute for Sexual and Gender Health, which has a total research budget of $1.4 million, according to its 2025 annual report. WALS, who's pushed pro-transgender policies on the Midwestern state, was bestowed the Institute's inaugural Distinguished Sexual and Gender Health Champion Award in 2023. It's a title that was created just for him. The scandal-plagued governor was even pictured with a wide grin alongside medical school associate Professor Nick Ryder, co-founder of My Gender Dolls, which is bringing the radical dolls now to market. Ryder's a psychologist who specializes in children and teen transgender health, goes by they-them pronouns, according to a bio on the medical school's website. Associate Professor Diana Berg, the other co-founder, said everyone should be learning that there is a diversity in gender identity and that what makes you real is not what your body parts are, but how you think and feel, she told the university's Discovery magazine, adding that she has already begun using the dolls with her own patients who are between the ages of 5 and 10 years old. Other therapists from the university's medical school said that they've used the dolls to get the kids talking about their private parts. Critics say the dolls risk being misused by adults who want to push their ideologies on vulnerable children. They will find anybody who's in trouble use this as a tool to say, that's why you're unhappy. That's absolutely grooming, said Dr. Quentin Van Meter, the past president of the American College of Pediatricians. That's right, he said, they'll find anybody who's in trouble and use this as a tool to say, this is why you're unhappy. He said, it's profoundly inappropriate. Friends, can I go back to Romans chapter 1? As we look at verse 21, because that when they knew God, they glorified him not as God, neither were thankful, but became vain in their imaginations, and their foolish heart was darkened. Think of the darkness of this heart, bringing about these taxpayer-funded trans dolls to hit classrooms this fall for children as young as 4 years old to learn about different options. No wonder why Romans chapter 1 goes on to tell us about these such individuals who God gave them up to uncleanness. Then God gave them up unto vile affections. And then also God gave them over to a reprobate mind. I want to hit another issue under this topic here today of foolish hearts darkened. Deals with the matter of abortion, the killing of innocent life, the murdering of babies in the womb. And it was Margaret Sanger who was the founder of Planned Parenthood, and she sought to eliminate black Americans. And her dream is being fulfilled. I want to share that with you, that her dream is being fulfilled. And friends, if ever there was evidence of foolish hearts being darkened, it is in the abortion industry. It is taking place. She introduced her euphemistic, what she called, not my words, but hers, she called it the Negro Project, Sunday, June 25th, 1939. And since then, black Americans have never been the same. Laverne Tolbert, a Ph.D., who was the first black and former Planned Parenthood board member,
wrote in response to a Washington Post article dated July 21, 2020, Margaret Sanger's goal, as attested with her own words, was to limit the growth of the black population. Read any of Sanger's autobiography, she considered blacks and other minorities as inferior. Birth control and abortion are not gratuitously designed to help African Americans. Abortion is to reduce the black population, which has become very effective. It's very clear that Planned Parenthood is both a racist and eugenic organization and a facilitator of genocide. It's also clear that Planned Parenthood knew that abortion is child sacrifice, literally murder, because it ends a human life. In Planned Parenthood's own brochure in 1952 and in 1964, they admitted that an abortion requires an operation. It kills the life of a baby after it has begun. I'm reading an article from lifenews.com. Considering all of the above, the details get worse. A statistically reconstructed estimate of the total fertility rate for black women in the 1850s was 7.9 births per woman. In order for the culture to maintain itself for more than 25 years, there must be a total fertility rate of 2.11 children per family. A total fertility rate of 2.11 represents replacement-level fertility, or in other words, the average number of children per woman that is needed for each demographic to exactly replace itself generation after generation naturally. With anything less than 2.11 total fertility rate, a culture will decline. Historically, no culture has reversed a 1.9 total fertility rate. According to the Population Reference Bureau, dedicated to informing people around the world about the population, health, and the environment, long periods of low fertility rates have an irreversible consequence. A total fertility rate of 1.3 is impossible to reverse because it would take 80 to 100 years to correct itself, and there's no economic model that can sustain a culture during that time. 1.3, impossible to reverse. In 2023, the article states, the total fertility rate for black women was 1.4. A total fertility rate of 1.4 is knocking on the door of irreversible. Today, Margaret Sanger must be singing and dancing in her grave, the author writes. Indeed, as it was targeted, and we mentioned this just the other day on Crosstalk here, the black population targeted by Margaret Sanger. She saw them as nothing more than human weeds. Friends, we're talking about human life. Ken Ham talks about this as we are all one blood. These are brothers, sisters, family members. They're cousins. We all coming through Noah, Shem, Ham, and Japheth. And yet we have Margaret Sanger in her special project to eliminate black Americans. And friends, it is happening now. It is happening now. And look where Planned Parenthood puts their so-called clinics in cities across the country. And again, as I refer to Romans chapter 1, verse 21, because that when they knew God, they glorified him not as God, neither were thankful, but became vain in their imaginations, and their foolish heart was darkened. I'd like to share more with you after the break. This is Crosstalk on VCY America.

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1: You're listening to Crosstalk on VCY America, and you know, friends, we talk about this whole matter of, you know, this being our 250th year, and we know that it is such that we go back to that Declaration of Independence and how we're endowed by our Creator certain unalienable rights, and among these are life, liberty, and the pursuit of happiness. How far we have strayed from this. How far we have strayed from so many biblical principles that laid the foundation of this nation as well. But it really goes back. Scripture warned about this many, many years ago. The foolish hearts were darkened. When we ignore God, when we deny God, when we refuse to glorify Him as God, we become vain in our imaginations. This was what was taking place during the time of Noah. And friends, it's happening again before our very eyes. I'd like to share another story with you today on this matter of foolish hearts darkened, to awaken our consciousness to what is taking place today. I mean, how horrible that story in regard to Margaret Sanger, how horrible the stories as to what's taking place in the California schools starting this school year, how horrible it is to know what's going on in Minnesota with these transgender dolls for young children as young as 4 years of age. But friends, it's happening in the halls of government as well. I'd like to read this narrative that came from LifeNews.com just yesterday. It says this: he sat on the bed. He brought me a cup of water in a cream-colored plastic cup and a biscuit and said, "During our trip, I noticed you weren't drinking enough water, and for the sake of your pregnancy, I want you to stay hydrated." And then he went on to say, "I'm not going to leave here until you finish this entire cup of water." It was when he insisted that she drink faster that Catherine looked down in her cup for the first time. What was left was a murky, almost milky white liquid, and she knew something was very, very wrong. Starting into the dregs, Catherine's mind was gripped by panic. Was he trying to harm me or the baby? She remembers thinking. I had no idea what was in the cup at the time. It could have been lighter fluid. I had no idea. With her marriage on the rocks, the pregnancy had come at an inopportune time. But the idea that they wouldn't keep the baby never occurred to her. It occurred to her husband, Mason, though, and he tried 6 more times in 38 days to spike her drinks with the abortion drug. She said, "I would take the cup and pretend to drink it or pour a little bit out and make him think that I was drinking it." Ultimately, she hired a private investigator who helped her test the liquid, and when she found out it was mifepristone, she said, "I couldn't believe it," she told Family Research Council's Casey Harper. No doubt she also couldn't believe that every single Democrat in Congress is turning a blind eye to these horror stories. In an absolutely diabolical development, all 259 House and Senate members are actively fighting to put every American woman in the same position as Catherine by lobbying the court to let moms and their sinister boyfriends, traffickers, or in this case, her husband, get their hand on the abortion drug without ever seeing a doctor, an absolutely crucial safeguard against coercion. In a jaw-dropping announcement, the entire Democratic caucus, all 47 senators and 212 representatives, filed a brief with the Fifth Circuit Court of Appeals, taking the fringe position that making sure women have medical oversight somehow threatens patient care. Catherine and an army of walking wounded are living proof of just how wrong they are. The FDA policy to strip away any accountability in this drug, which also lands 11% of women in the hospital, was the brainchild of Joe Biden's, who believed the agency's common sense conditions for accessing the pills would rob too many moms of the opportunity to destroy their unborn babies. Turns out it also gave predatory men a free pass to abuse women and kill the unwanted sons and daughters. Now, friends, even if not coercion, I am opposed to this regardless, opposed to the abortion pill as it is, because it is taking the life of a preborn child. But again, I hearken back to Romans chapter 1, as not as God has given them over, but we see foolish hearts are darkened. And when there is a whole side of the political aisle that is there to support the freedom of the abortion pills making their way across the country, it is darkness that is taking place. We are seeing that. And, you know, in South Dakota right now, just reported also yesterday from LifeNews.com, an attorney general running for Congress is fighting back after a Biden-appointed federal judge temporarily blocked the state's law banning advertisements promoting abortion. South Dakota law, which bans selling, dispensing, distributing, or advertising articles or things for the purpose of obtaining an unlawful abortion, was enacted in March and took effect in July. Pro-abortion nonprofit May Day Health and a former Democratic state senator sued Republican South Dakota Attorney General Marty Jackley and Governor Larry Roden in May, claiming the law violates the First Amendment, according to the court complaint. Federal Judge Camila Thieler, an appointee of former President Joe Biden, issued a preliminary injunction on July 17th, temporarily blocking the red state's law as the lawsuit proceeds. The federal district court ruled that the state cannot enforce the law until a permanent injunction trial is heard, Jackley told the Daily Caller News Foundation in an interview. He said, part of my argument to the court has been and will continue to be, there's no difference, no different than methamphetamine or fentanyl. The legislature gets to decide these issues, and they've made a determination that mifepristone is illegal. And the fentanyl and methamphetamine, and when you mail it into our state, and whether you call it solicitation or conspiracy or the Direct Criminal Act, it's unlawful, and the First Amendment does not protect it, Jackley said. But yet, friends, we see this movement to stop. You know, they want the death machine to go forward, and it's because foolish hearts are darkened. But friends, this is affecting the whole of the nation, and this story is very, very disturbing. That also came out over the weekend from LifeNews.com. A peer-reviewed study, and we've done a full crosstalk program on this issue, but now it is a peer-reviewed study that was just published July 20th, has detected significant levels of anti-progesterone activity equivalent to the abortion drug mifepristone in environmental water and municipal tap water samples from three U.S. cities that are leading pro-life advocates to urge the EPA to expand monitoring and to protect the public health. The study, Anti-Progesterone in Environmental Water, appeared in Issues in Law and Medicine. Researchers collaborated samples upstream and downstream of water treatment facilities, as well as from household taps in Austin, Texas, Blacksburg, Virginia, and Carbondale, Illinois. They found levels of mifepristone up to 0.041 micrograms per liter in all but one of the nine sampling categories. Conventional water treatment did not consistently remove the compound. A study inspired by Students for Life Clean Water Advocacy shows that our concerns are valid, said Kristen Hawkins, president of Students for Life of America. In three cities where water was tested, the new active metabolites of mifepristone, the chemical abortion pill, were in the water. We need the EPA to nationalize its examination, especially in light of so many struggling with infertility. You don't have to be pro-life to want crystal clear drinking water. Hawkins said, not only does this show that we're right all along, some of us are drinking other people's abortions, but it also shows the EPA that there's a test for mifepristone, as that is one of the criteria the agency considers when adding something to be to a tracking list. Mifepristone, the first drug in the two-drug abortion regimen, functions as a progesterone antagonist and is recognized as an endocrine-disrupting compound. The abortion pill abortions accounted for 642,700 procedures in the United States in 2023, or 63% of the total, according to data cited in the study. Lead researcher Elise Rose, a PhD, it talked about the importance of progesterone for human and animal health, and the presence of this antiprogesterone in the environmental tap water poses potential health risk, saying everyone should be concerned that we're possibly being exposed to this endocrine-disrupting compound without our consent. Yeah, the study finds the abortion pill traces in tap water across the United States. This pro-life group is calling for action. We've interviewed people connected with Liberty Council on this very aspect. But friends, this is going into our water supply. Again, why is it taking place? Because when they knew God, they glorified him not as God, neither were thankful, but became vain in their imaginations, and their foolish heart was darkened. Let me share one last story, and then we'll be opening some phone lines here on the program today. This also from LifeNews.com came out July 23rd. On many states, or rather on many levels, the United States is a land that is solicitous toward disability. Over the past half century, it's adopted national legislation to render public services and private establishments accessible to people with a wide range of conditions. Everything from curbs to crosswalks to shop entrances has been rendered safer for people in wheelchairs or with vision and hearing conditions. Access to education, health care, and employment have been improved, with resulting increases in lifespan, and special athletic competitions have taken place. They've become community staples. Heisman Trophy winner Tim Tebow has emerged and transformed public perception in celebrating the lives of the disabled, including individuals with Down syndrome. Despite these advances in social and medical outcomes for the disabled, other trends have become established, contradicting a positive narrative and limiting horizons of hope. The expansion of non-invasive prenatal testing, NIPT, non-invasive prenatal testing, this testing, not always accurately, can potentially identify the presence of a health concern. According to the report chaired by Utah Senator Mike Lee, the use of NIPT as a screening tool has contributed to the tragic statistic that an estimated 67% of babies diagnosed prenaturally with Down syndrome are aborted in the United States. The toll is even higher in other nations. A figure reported by the National Health Service in the United Kingdom in 2021 found that 87.26% of babies prenatally diagnosed as having Down syndrome were aborted. A compelling report from CBS News nearly a decade ago asked the question, what kind of society do you want to live in? And it documented how the near universality of prenatal screening in Iceland has led to the near eradication of Down syndrome in the island nation. But it's not Down syndrome that's being eradicated. It's by this means, but it's the eradicating of human beings who have it. The work of the Harvard and Massachusetts General Hospital based Dr. Brian Scottko, who has spent his career promoting well-being of children with these conditions and documenting their happiness and accomplishments. A key analysis of survey results that they published in 2011 in the American Journal of Medical Genetics found that among those surveyed, nearly 99% of people with Down syndrome indicated that they were happy with their lives. 97% indicated they liked who they are. 96% liked how they look. Nearly 99% of people with Down syndrome expressed love for their families. 97% liked their brothers and their sisters. People with Down syndrome encourage parents to love their babies with Downs, mentioning that their own lives were good. They further encouraged healthcare professionals to value them, emphasizing that they share similar hopes and dreams as people without Downs. Overall, the overwhelming majority of people with Down syndrome surveyed indicated that they were living happy and fulfilling lives. 67% of babies tested prenatally in the U.S. aborted. 87.26% in the U.K. are killed. Why? The foolish hearts are darkened. I'd like to open our phone lines if you'd like to comment on this topic today, these stories today. Our number is 1-800-733-9829. Oh, friends, we are the light of the world, but that light's not going to shine if that light is hidden. Our number, 800-733-9829. Foolish Hearts Darkened, our topic today. Back in a minute on Crosstalk.

0: 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This week aboard Air Force One, President Trump said it again. This is the third or fourth time he has said that Israel would not exist if it was not for him. Well, folks, we certainly appreciate the president and his administration standing with Israel in their, well, for their protection. But the statement that he keeps making, that Israel wouldn't exist without him, is a very dangerous statement, because we know that God is the one that protects Israel. He has promised to protect Israel. And yet I'm concerned for President Trump that a Nebuchadnezzar moment may be coming, that God may have to, well, humble President Trump and also judge America at the same time in order for the world to see that he is God. He is a jealous God. Let's pray that President Trump stops saying this and understands it is God who neither sleeps nor slumbers and is the one that protects Israel.
1: Friends, isn't your heart touched by these stories here today? The things that are happening in our society today, is it see the darkness of man's heart that is on full display because we have turned our back on God? Our line is open here, 800-733-9829. That's 800-733-9829. We see a nation that was wrecked through the actions of Anthony Fauci and the lies that were told the American people. We are certainly concerned about the mixed-sex bathrooms for students that are going into California this school year. Does that cause you to be concerned for this nation, be concerned for the children that are going there? What about the removable genitalia to these trans dolls that are going into Minnesota classrooms for children as young as 4 years of age? What about Margaret Sanger's plan to eliminate the black population through eugenics and through the auspices of Planned Parenthood? What do we think about the matter of the abortion pills and those who are abusing women having ready access in order to rid the evidence? What do we say also as it relates to the abortion pill traces now found in a tap water study? And then the eradication of children with Down syndrome. Again, all of these things that point out the foolish hearts are darkened. Let's go to the phone lines here. We've got Holly calling in from Venice, Florida. You're on the air.
2: Well, I'm almost speechless. I am just amazed at how far our society has tumbled down a certain path. But I'm calling because of the fact that I worked in a school system for years, and I saw the teenagers, you know, and that biggest thing I noticed is that thing of wanting to concentrate on feelings. All these doctors that want to come out with transgender dolls, whatever they are,
1: Yep. They're
2: getting children to focus on their feelings, and feelings are the most unstable thing you could possibly think of or focus on, because they're so unstable that they could hate themselves or your husband or whatever today and love them
1: right. Tomorrow. Yep.
2: And you can't live that kind of life. So between focusing on feelings and being self-absorbed in America, we need a lot of prayer. And I just had to say that, and I'll take your answer offline.
1: Thank you, Holly. Thank you for the call. And she's talking about the feelings, and friends, that's what's coming through all this social-emotional learning that's invaded classrooms across this nation. We've done full programs on that, all about feelings. And friends, you know, it's troubling, but it looks like every story that I shared with you has come out within the past 7 days, just within the past 7 days. Tammy is calling from New Berlin, Wisconsin. You're on the air.
3: I have a short scripture portion in response to what you've brought to our attention today, Jim, from Jeremiah 17:9-10. The heart is more deceitful than all else and is desperately sick. Who can understand it? I, the Lord, search the heart. I test the mind, even to give to each man according to his ways, according to the results of his deeds.
1: Yeah, yeah. And, you know, the King James is even more forceful in that, saying the heart is deceitful above all things and desperately wicked. Oh. Desperately wicked. Who can know it? Thank you, Tammy, for sharing that today.
3: Thank you.
1: Lauderdale Lakes, Florida, we have Larry calling in. Hi, Larry, you're on the air.
4: Yeah, praise the Lord. Right on, for everything you're saying. I see all these things going on over the years, and I testify that my foolish heart was darkened for 36 years up until the 70s, and until I became saved, born again in 1984. Hmm. And so when I got saved, what was right before became wrong, and it's all the reverse of what people are going through and I are seeing. And so that's sad, but I'm thankful that God delivered me from the darkness.
1: Amen. Amen. And there's many more, so many more that need that deliverance from the darkness, Larry. Thank you for the call.
4: Amen.
1: Thank you.
4: Yeah.
1: Paul is calling next. We'll get there in just a moment. One moment here. There we go. And we've got Paul in Cameron, Wisconsin. You're on the air.
5: Yeah, thank you, Jim, for taking my call. Yes, I know a woman within the apartment, Section 8 apartment complex I live in, and she has an adult child that has Down syndrome, and he's a very happy adult.
1: Yeah, indeed.
5: Which pretty much assimilates with everybody else. He's much happy and jovial, what I know about.
1: And yet, with our darkened hearts, we try to exterminate them and make attempts to exterminate them, weed them out. Thank you, Paul. Let's go next to Mike, who's calling from Wisconsin. Mike, you're on the air. Hello, Mike.
6: Hi.
1: You're on the air.
6: I'm having a little hard time hearing you. Can you hear me?
1: I can hear you well. You're on the air.
6: Oh, okay. Well, I was just wondering if maybe you guys could address the situation with the Epstein people and all these powerful people molesting girls and young children, and I haven't heard anything. I don't listen to your radio.
1: Okay. So if you don't listen, then that is why you haven't heard it. So that has been addressed. We have talked about that in many stories through the time. But again, that's an example of foolish hearts and hearts that are darkened. Thank you, Mike. Paula in Fort Worth, Texas, you're on the air.
7: Yeah, this abortion pill stuff. When did this come down? I'm madder than a hopping hornet right now because they turned around and years ago, they put out where you could put a baby at a fire station. You could drop them in a hospital, any of that good kind of stuff.
1: Yep.
7: We got so much health care out there. You can take a baby somewhere. You can go to a hospital, have it checked, everything like that. You don't need to have a baby aborted.
1: Yeah. No.
7: There's so many adoption agencies out there. Your head could spin and swim.
1: Yeah.
7: If I would have done that to my daughter years ago, and I mean years ago, she is 40-something years old today. She's like 45 now because I gave her up for adoption instead of aborting her. There's no reason to kill a baby.
1: That's right. Thank you, Paula. And one last call. John in Germantown, you're on the air.
8: Hi, Jim. Just remembering something I learned like 48 years ago when I went to Maranatha Baptist University, a psychology class, Dr. M. James Hollywood. He talked about two things, two Latin terms, argumentum ad misericordium and argumentum ad populum. And isn't that what's been used since the time of Eve where Satan said, has God said?
1: Yeah.
8: Always appealing to all emotions and always appealing to popular support.
1: Right.
8: That's the very thing we're fighting through right now. 2 Chronicles 7:14, we can't forget it. We've got to pray it.
1: Yeah,
8: thank you.
1: Thank you very much. And we're out of time now on the broadcast today. But friends, I trust these give us a pause to think about this, even from Romans 1, because that when they knew God, they glorified him not as God, neither were thankful, but became vain in their imaginations, and their foolish heart was darkened. Friends, that's what we're seeing exhibited in our society today. And that's why it's so important. As you often hear, we are salt, we are light. Friends, we need to take the gospel, the good news, to help those who are blind to see, to come from spiritual darkness to spiritual light. God bless you, friends. 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

0: with SRN News. I'm Keith Peters in Washington. Kentucky's Democratic Governor Andy Beshear is calling on ailing Senator Mitch McConnell to be transparent with his constituents or step down.
1: McConnell was hospitalized June 14th, his office revealing weeks later that it was due to a fall. Beshear made the demand in a letter after the office of the attending physician said McConnell had been discharged from hospital care but remains in a rehabilitation facility and has not yet been medically cleared to return to work. McConnell released a statement saying he hates to miss the fun but will not be attending this Saturday's Fancy Farm Picnic. It's an annual event that draws political figures to Western Kentucky. Beshear called on McConnell to address the people of Kentucky verbally and provide proof of his capacity. The governor's also asking Senate Majority Leader John Thune to investigate McConnell's condition. I'm Jennifer King.
0: A Georgia school shooter who killed two students and two teachers is sentenced to life in prison without parole.
2: Colt Gray was 14 at the time of the shootings at Appalachie High School. He's 16 now. District Attorney Brad Smith says the sentencing message must be clear.
3: Colt Gray cannot be in society.
2: Judge Nicholas Prim called Gray's crimes deliberate, contemplated evil.
4: You do not seem to be tormented by what you did.
2: Smith says he hopes his team had done honor to the victims and their loved ones.
5: This is not a happy day. This is a relief day.
2: The judge acknowledged Gray had been failed by his parents, his extended family, and to a certain extent, society. I'm Ed Donahue.
0: The U.S. military says it knocked down an Iranian ballistic missile attack against American forces in the Middle East on Tuesday, shattering a brief pause in the fighting as mediators tried to get both sides back to negotiations. On Wall Street, the Dow by 537 points, the S&P 500 advanced 15. This is SRN News. New guidance on religious liberty from the Trump administration, correspondent Michael Harrington reports.
6: The Department of Justice has sent a memo to all executive branch agencies updating religious freedom rules in light of recent Supreme Court rulings and adding a section on parental rights. Kelly Shackelford of First Liberty Institute is praising the DOJ guidance, saying it will, quote, ensure that the federal government will respect the religious liberty rights of all Americans when implementing the president's policies. Michael Harrington reporting.
0: Benjamin Netanyahu says New York Mayor Zohra Mamdani is fomenting hate by calling the Israeli prime minister a war criminal who should be arrested if he visits the city. Speaking to Fox News, Netanyahu said he fully intends to attend the United Nations General Assembly gathering of world leaders in New York this fall. Mamdani has publicly admitted that he lacks the authority to arrest any foreign leader. This is SRN News.
7: John chapter 13, verse 34. A new commandment I give unto you, that ye love one another, as I have loved you, that ye also love one another. John chapter 13, verse 34. Our Lord speaking of the supremacy of love in our relationships.
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10: I have a question for you. 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She writes, quote, I've spent many years treading water in an ocean of pain, and yet I can think of no other place or time when God has most faithfully met me in the dark.
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1: Welcome to our continued reading in chapter 28 of Deuteronomy. This is the section where Moses is speaking in rather grim terms concerning the consequences that will befall the people of Israel if they get into the land and forget God and disobey Him. Chapter 28, verse 58. If thou wilt not observe to do all the words of this law that are written in this book, that thou mayest fear this glorious and fearful name, the Lord thy God, then the Lord will make thy plagues wonderful, and the plagues of thy seed, even great plagues, and of long continuance, and sore sicknesses, and of long continuance. Moreover, he will bring upon thee all of the diseases of Egypt which thou wast afraid of, and they shall cleave unto thee. Also, every sickness and every plague which is not written in the book of this law, them will the Lord bring upon thee until thou be destroyed. And ye shall be left few in number, whereas ye were as the stars of heaven for multitude, because thou wouldst not obey the voice of the Lord thy God. And it shall come to pass that as the Lord rejoiced over you to do you good and to multiply you, so the Lord will rejoice over you to destroy you and to bring you to naught. And ye shall be plucked from off the land whither thou goest to possess it. And the Lord shall scatter thee among all people, from the one end of the earth even unto the other. And there thou shalt serve other gods, which neither thou nor thy fathers have known, even wood and stone. And among these nations shalt thou find no ease, neither shall the sole of thy foot have rest. But the Lord shall give thee there a trembling heart, and failing of eyes, and sorrow of mind. And thy life shall hang in doubt before thee, and thou shalt fear day and night, and shalt have none assurance of thy life. In the morning thou shalt say, Would God it were even! And at even thou shalt say, Would God it were morning! For the fear of thine heart wherewith thou shalt fear, and for the sight of thy eyes which thou shalt see. And the Lord shall bring thee into Egypt again with ships, by the way whereof I spake unto thee. Thou shalt see it no more again, and there ye shall be sold unto your enemies for bondmen and bondwomen, and no man shall buy you. These are the words of the covenant which the Lord commanded Moses to make with the children of Israel in the land of Moab, beside the covenant which he made with them in Horeb. And Moses called unto all Israel and said unto them, Ye have seen all that the Lord did before your eyes in the land of Egypt unto Pharaoh, and unto all his servants, and unto all his land. The great temptations which thine eyes have seen, the signs and those miracles. Yet the Lord hath not given you an heart to perceive, and eyes to see, and ears to hear unto this day. And I have led you 40 years in the wilderness. Your clothes are not waxen old upon you, and thy shoes is not waxen old upon thy foot. Ye have not eaten bread, neither have ye drunk wine or strong drink, that ye might know that I am the Lord your God. And when ye came unto this place, Sihon the king of Heshbon and Og the king of Bashan came out against us unto battle, and we smote them. And we took their land, and gave it for an inheritance unto the Reubenites and to the Gadites, and to the half-tribe of Manasseh. Keep therefore the words of this covenant, and do them, that ye may prosper in all that ye do. Ye stand this day, all of you, before the Lord your God, your captains of your tribes, your elders and your officers, with all the men of Israel, your little ones, your wives, and thy stranger that is in thy camp, from the hewer of thy wood unto the drawer of thy water, that thou shouldst enter into covenant with the Lord thy God, and into his oath, which the Lord thy God maketh with thee this day, that he may establish thee today for a people unto himself, and that he may be unto thee a God, as he hath said unto thee, and as he hath sworn unto thy fathers, to Abraham, to Isaac, and to Jacob. Neither with you only do I make this covenant and this oath, but with him that standeth here with us this day before the Lord our God, and also with him that is not here with us this day. For ye know how we have dwelt in the land of Egypt, and how we came through the nations which ye passed by, and ye have seen their abominations and their idols, wood and stone, silver and gold, which were among them. Lest there should be among you man, or woman, or family, or tribe, whose heart turneth away this day from the Lord our God, to go and serve the gods of these nations. Lest there should be among you a root that beareth gall and wormwood. And it come to pass, when he heareth the words of this curse, that he bless himself in his heart, saying, I shall have peace, though I walk in the imagination of mine heart, to add drunkenness to thirst. The Lord will not spare him, but then the anger of the Lord and his jealousy shall smoke against that man, and all the curses that are written in this book shall lie upon him, and the Lord shall blot out his name from under heaven. And the Lord shall separate him unto evil out of all the tribes of Israel, according to all the curses of the covenant that are written in this book of the law, so that the generation to come of your children that shall rise up after you, and the stranger that shall come from a far land, shall say, when they see the plagues of that land, and the sicknesses which the Lord hath laid upon it, and that the whole land thereof is brimstone and salt and burning, that it is not sown, nor beareth, nor any grass groweth therein, like the overthrow of Sodom and Gomorrah, Admah and Zeboim, which the Lord overthrew in his anger and in his wrath. Even all nations shall say, Wherefore hath the Lord done thus unto this land? What meaneth the heat of this great anger? Then men shall say, Because they have forsaken the covenant of the Lord God of their fathers, which he made with them when he brought them forth out of the land of Egypt. For they went and served other gods and worshipped them, gods whom they knew not and whom he had not given unto them. And the anger of the Lord was kindled against this land, to bring upon it all the curses that are written in this book. And the Lord rooted them out of their land in anger and in wrath and in great indignation, and cast them into another land, as it is this day. The secret things belong unto the Lord our God, but those things which are revealed belong unto us and to our children forever, that we may do all the words of this law. And it shall come to pass, when all these things are come upon thee, the blessing and the curse which I have set before thee, and thou shalt call them to mind among all the nations whither the Lord thy God hath driven thee, and shalt return unto the Lord thy God, and shalt obey his voice according to all that I command thee this day, thou and thy children, with all thine heart and with all thy soul, that then the Lord thy God will turn thy captivity and have compassion upon thee, and will return and gather thee from all the nations whither the Lord thy God hath scattered thee. If any of thine be driven out unto the utmost, If any of thine be driven out unto the outmost parts of heaven, from thence will the Lord thy God gather thee, and from thence will he fetch thee. And the Lord thy God will bring thee into the land which thy fathers possessed, and thou shalt possess it, and he will do thee good, and multiply thee above thy fathers. And the Lord thy God will circumcise thine heart, and the heart of thy seed, to love the Lord thy God with all thine heart and with all thy soul, that thou mayest live. And the Lord thy God will put all these curses upon thine enemies, and on them that hate thee which persecuted thee. And thou shalt return and obey the voice of the Lord, and do all his commandments which I command thee this day. And the Lord thy God will make thee plenteous in every work of thine hand, in the fruit of thy body, and in the fruit of thy cattle, and in the fruit of thy land for good. For the Lord will again rejoice over thee for good, as he rejoiced over thy fathers. If thou shalt

0: Who shall go over the sea for us, and bring it unto us, that we may hear it and do it? But the word is very nigh unto thee, in thy mouth and in thy heart, that thou mayest do it. And here at the end of verse 14 of chapter 30, we'll end the reading today. We'll begin in verse 15 next time.
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2: Shahram Haidian explaining the situation in the Middle East and what's going on in Iran. For our listeners, one final question as I wrap this up. You're an Iranian-born believer. We've talked about your testimony, what you've done. I know you have a heart for the Iranian people. And we look at the geopolitical aspects, the prophetic, the political aspects. Those are all important, but we also want to remember, be reminded, and pray for those in Iran right now. That fast-growing church that you said, can you tell us how should we as Christians be praying for the Iranian people during this difficult time?
4: That is such a great question. And ultimately, I'd say, you know, we pray for their strength. We pray for their courage. We pray for their conviction, because for them to be bold, that's why I believe that the Spirit of God is working so incredibly inside that underground church movement, because they're under tremendous persecution, and now they're under tremendous suffering, just daily life, you know, food, having electricity, having water, being able to just feed your family. So it's an incredibly difficult situation inside Iran. But what we have talked to from underground believers is they are more resolute than ever. They are more committed to ever, because they want to see not just the fall of this regime, Rick, but they believe that Iran has the potential to become a Christian nation, majority. They believe Iran has the potential to see the greatest revival that is potentially on the planet in these last days. So let's pray for their continued boldness, their strength, their conviction, counting the cost of following Christ. But let's also pray that the American church will rise up and look at these underground churches and say, you know what? We aren't facing that kind of persecution. What's our excuse for not being bold? What's our excuse for not being sold out to the Lord? And let's pray that the American church will rise up. And because we have an Islamic problem here in America, a massive Islamic problem here in America. And the only solution is the gospel of Jesus Christ. It will not be a geopolitical solution. It will not be some legislator or some governor changing the laws. It will be the Church of Jesus Christ rising up and saying, we need to be bold with the gospel, preach it, stand for it, don't compromise it, don't get involved in ecumenicalism and interfaithism and all this stuff with Muslims. Preach the gospel to them and see them come to Christ. So that's what I'm praying for. And thank you for the platform to allow me to share that, so your listeners can know hopefully how to pray for the Iranian people, but also for the American believers who need that encouragement as well.
2: 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Shahram, as always, we appreciate you coming on the program. Look forward to talking to you again soon.
4: Thank you, brother. God bless.
3: 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This is Jay Johnson inviting you to join us every Monday through Friday for Prophecy Today. Remember, the Lord Jesus is coming, and it could be today. So let's keep

0: Looking up until.
1: July 28th. Battered. The way God designed the human mind is just astonishing. For instance, in traumatic situations, our brains often put up a shield to protect us from stress that could otherwise overwhelm us. This shield can sometimes cause us to forget traumatic moments or ease the pain by having us remember them as though they happened to someone else. For many who have suffered abuse, war-torn devastation, or other forms of trauma, this coping mechanism helped them survive. But it brings with it its own crippling effects. Today we'll hear from Lenora Dittman, a woman who learned how to mentally adapt to her difficult circumstances, but the process left her empty and emotionless. She's here to share with us her true story, beginning with the year she turned 16. On this Unshackled Daily Devotional.
2: That year, my grandparents died, then my baby sister, and last of all, my father died during surgery. My mother was so depressed, she tried to commit suicide, which resulted in a coma. So at 16, I was the only one left to handle Dad's funeral. When Mom came out of the coma, she was angry at being alive. The doctor warned me not to cry and make her more depressed. I didn't cry for the next 13 years. We sold the house, moved into an apartment, and I worked after school. Then I fell in love with Lee. After we married, my family's dependence on me strained our marriage. Lee was searching for something. He ran for mayor, played in a rock band, and was always gone. We bought a furniture business and made lots of money, but we both felt an emptiness inside. Then one of our drivers explained God's plan of salvation to us, how Jesus Christ offered us forgiveness and new life. The first time I went to church and sang a hymn about Jesus dying on the cross for our sins, I began to cry, and I couldn't stop. I was crying for joy. Lee and I fell in love again. We found qualities in each other that didn't exist before Christ redeemed us. God called my husband to preach, and he graduated from Bible college. My mother came to his first service and was saved.
1: 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For he knoweth our frame. He remembereth that we are dust." Friend, as humans, we are incredibly resilient and yet easily scarred, adaptable as well as fragile. Often the method we use for protection ends up causing its own damage. If you found yourself in a situation much like Lenora's, remember that God is a God of compassion who knows our weaknesses even better than we do. So we can cry out to Him or simply cry to Him, knowing He understands. And the more we trust in His strength, the more we can find healing for our battered souls. 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A key Bible verse is provided so you can dig deeper into its specific intent in these Unshackled Daily Devotionals. 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
3: This is FEBC Today with Ed Cannon, the president of the Far East Broadcasting Company. Ed, I'll bet that you've seen a few interesting things around the world as you've traveled on behalf of the ministry.
4: That's an interesting question, Wayne. I was just in Thailand, and we visited an ancient site of a Buddhist statue. It was covered with clay for over 1,000 years. And they thought, well, this is a Buddhist statue, but because it was clay, nobody bothered. It didn't have any value.
3: How big is this thing?
4: Well, it's about 15 feet high.
3: Oh, my goodness.
4: And in 1965, the statue started to sink. The foundation was slipping, and so they were going to recast it. And when they went to move it, the straps on the crane broke and some of the clay chipped off, and they realized it is solid gold.
5: Oh, my goodness.
4: It weighs 5.5 tons of solid gold. We calculated the meltdown value of that gold is $600 and some million. But the interesting thing was, here's this giant statue, and surrounding it were people praying to the golden statue, all sorts of little temples. There was a line outside where people were standing in line to whisper into the ear of a 3-foot golden rat. So I see temples everywhere, all these false religions, and it brings me back to John chapter 14, verse 6. I am the way and the truth and the life. No one comes to the Father but through me.
5: And underline no one.
4: No one. Not in... Right. And this is what FEBC is all about. Join me as we pray to drive people to the truth of Christ and His gospel.
5: What a great verse to meditate on through the day. Thank you for that, Ed. You'll find more information about the Far East Broadcasting Company at febc.org. 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
3: Please notice what the Word of God will do. It'll restore your soul. It'll make you wise. It'll rejoice your heart. It'll enlighten your eyes. It'll endure forever. That means it'll be relevant in every age, and it'll produce comprehensive righteousness, the end of verse 9. That's the sufficiency of the Word of God. That's what it'll do in your life.
4: Welcome to Grace to You with John MacArthur on VCY America. Is the Bible still relevant? Parts of it were written 2,000 years ago, and those are some of the newest portions. Most of the Bible is older than that. So does that mean it has nothing to say about the issues you face in 2026? Consider that today as we continue John's study titled The Transforming Power of Scripture. But before the lesson, something we like to mention from time to time. There are some obvious similarities between the work of Grace to You and the ministry of a local church. Both prioritize the Word of God. Both spread the life-changing truth of the gospel and strengthen believers spiritually. But there are also important differences that need to be acknowledged. Here's what John said about that in studio some time ago.
5: I have to say, there are obvious similarities between the work of Grace to You and the ministry of some local churches because they both prioritize the Word of God. It's sad to say that there are many churches that don't. There are many formal, sort of sacramental churches where all is kind of mystery and form and symbolism and ceremony. And then there are lots of churches that, you know, would purport to be evangelical churches where the Word of God is not seriously dealt with, not seriously proclaimed, seriously preached, and seriously applied. But having said that, of course, what we do at Grace to You in proclaiming the Word of God is what all faithful churches do. And we're not here to be a church. In fact, we're here to support faithful local churches. We're here to strengthen their people by being a supplement. We're no different than, you know, a bookstore where you can go and buy books, or a tape library, or a ministry such as ours where you download sermons. We're here to help the local church by strengthening its leadership and its people. When you help Grace to You, you help the church.
4: Yes, friend, and we are grateful for your partnership in that work. And if you'd like to help us take God's Word to His people around the world, visit gty.org and see the various ways you can support Grace to You. I'll give you more information on how to do that after the lesson. But now, stay tuned as John MacArthur continues his look at the transforming power of Scripture.
3: Now, here in this text before us, we have one of the great defenses of scriptural authority. The statement in verse 16, all Scripture is God-breathed, is a tremendously profound statement. It is not the Word of man, it is the Word of God. It was breathed out by God. But then we're looking at this second statement. All Scripture is useful, profitable, to produce these five things. According to verse 15, it can make you wise unto salvation. And according to verse 16, it is profitable or useful for doctrine, reproof, correction, and training. and is the only thing needed and the only thing able to make the man of God perfect, equipped for every good work. Now, beloved, that's another statement like Psalm 19 on the sufficiency of Scripture. What this says to us is the Scripture is comprehensively sufficient to produce men of God for every good work. It knows no limitation. It has no weakness. Nothing is left out. Nothing can be added to it. Such an attempt, by the way, according to Revelation 22, winds up with a warning: if you add anything to this, so shall be added to you the plagues that are written in it. The Bible is not to be tampered with. It is not to be distorted. It is not to be corrupted. It is not to be manhandled for your own purposes, and it is not to be added to. Now, let me say it as simply as I can. When it comes to spiritual life, when it comes to a person's relationship to God, the Bible is all that is necessary for proper instruction to make the man of God complete and capable of every good work. It is not the Bible plus anything. And that is why we are so committed to the systematic, ongoing teaching of God's Word, because of what it does. Now, we've entitled these five things the work of the Word. What does the Word do? First of all, remember in verse 15, it is able to make you wise unto salvation. The Word has the power to save. Secondly, and coming into verse 16, he says it is useful for doctrine or for teaching. And I pointed out to you that here he has in mind not the process of teaching, but the content. It is profitable to give you the necessary body of divine truth to live a godly life. The third work of the Word in verse 16 is mentioned: reproof. Reproof. The word literally means to rebuke, to confront someone with a view toward convicting them of misbehavior. The first rebuking work of the Word is toward the sin in the life of a person, of a believer. It'll work on you that way. Not only does the Word reprove sin, but it reproves error. It reproves error. So the Word of God then has the positive content ministry of imparting to us truth, the negative content ministry in the sense that it exposes sin and exposes error. Now let's go from content to conduct in the last two. Paul says to Timothy, it is also profitable not only for salvation, not only for teaching, doctrine, not only for reproof, but for correction, verse 16, correction. Now we're going to move from content to conduct. The Scripture not only exposes sin as to its reality, not only exposes error, but it has the ability to correct both. It has a corrective capability. The word here, epanorthosis, means literally, it's only used here, nowhere else in the Scripture, so it's hard to compare its use. So taking it at its face value, exactly what the word means, it literally means to straighten up upon, to lift you up and straighten you up. What happens? The Word of God comes along, it cuts you to ribbons, it slays you, it exposes false belief, false teaching, and then the Word of God also picks you up and straightens you up and sets you back on your feet. It has the ability to straighten up your conduct, to thoroughly restore to an upright position is what the Word means. It doesn't just split you up and let you lie there, it puts you back together again. It imparts truth, exposes error. That basically has to do with content. But it also has the power to change your behavior, to correct the sin, to correct the wrong belief. And then it says in the end, to train you in righteousness. Both those last two have to do with conduct. Conduct. That's a wonderful work of the Word, beloved. You know that's true. You go to the Word of God, what happens? You go to the Word of God, and you read it, and you feel conviction. I know I do. I rarely ever read the Scripture without feeling conviction in my heart. It always seems to pierce somehow into my heart. But then as I read, it also gives me instruction to build me back up again. If I read in the Word of God about pride and I feel convicted about pride, I also read in the Scripture the way that I can humble myself before God and how the Spirit of God will work with my will to bring humility into my life. And as I continue to study the Word of God, where I was torn apart, I start to be built back together again. David said, "Thy word have I hid in my heart that I might not," what? sin. It's the word that begins to build and strengthen and strengthen. In fact, I can honestly say to you that through the years of spiritual growth, some of the areas of greatest weakness in my early life where the Word of God pierced most deeply and reproved me most greatly are the strongest areas now, because those areas of grave weakness which the Word of God revealed to me have been the areas where I've spent the most effort trying to build strength in the power of the Spirit of God. And I believe with all my heart that there's every reason for a Christian to hope that areas of great weakness become areas of great strength. We apply ourselves to those areas. The Word of God is the tool of building. That's why we are to let the Word of Christ dwell in us richly, Colossians 3:16, because it begins to build us up. Paul writing says we are to take in the Word of God, Acts 20:32, which is able to build you up. It puts the pieces back together. You don't just come and have the Word of God fracture you and run away. You stay and the Word will rebuild you. It has that capability. In John 15, our Lord was teaching on the vine and the branches, and he made a point that I think connects to this thought. He said, I am the true vine, and my Father is the vine dresser. Every branch in me that doesn't bear fruit, he takes away, and every branch that bears fruit, he prunes it, that it may bear more fruit. Verse 3, you are already clean, that is pruned, because of the word which I have spoken to you. You're a branch. In your life come a lot of these little sucker branches that sap your energy. They don't produce anything at all. They just drain the energy from the fruitful part. And the Lord comes along with a knife like any good vine dresser and whacks off those sucker branches out of your life. That's the pruning of the Word. The Word lays you bare, and then the Word has a way of straightening you back up again. It'll show you your sin, and it'll show you the path of obedience. It'll show you what's wrong, and it'll teach you how to do what's right. That's the tremendous truth of God's promise. That's the restoring ministry of God's Word. And don't we rejoice in that? He that is taken into fault, you that are spiritual, do what? Restore him in love. The Word has the ability to do that. The Word, as I imbibe it privately, or the Word as it comes to me from a brother who comes alongside to help in that restoration process. And we all experience the rebuilding of the Word of God. Everything we need is here. The doctrine, the foundation, all the principles of life, the reproof, the rebuking that comes to us against our sin and against false teaching. And then the Scripture has the ability to correct and to put us back together and build us thoroughly, restoring us to an upright position, which is what that word means. What a tremendous, tremendous promise that is. We don't need to despair. We don't need to say, well, I'm gone, I'm done, that's the end of me. The Word of God can rebuild and restore, and God is committed to that ministry by His Spirit. As you stay in the Word, the first thing it does, it gives you truth. Then it begins to expose your sin. Then as you're crushed under your sin, it begins to rebuild you. And it rebuilds you stronger and stronger and stronger and stronger as you go along. In fact, I think it's Job, is it chapter 17? Where we read about that? Yes. Nevertheless, the righteous shall hold to his way, and he who has clean hands shall grow stronger and stronger. What a wonderful thought. He who has clean hands gets stronger and stronger. As your sin is exposed and confessed and you're rebuilt, you get stronger and stronger in the process. And that's all the work of the Word. That's the work of the Word. So from a content standpoint, the Word provides teaching and reproof of that which is false. From a conduct standpoint, it provides correction. It starts to rebuild you after you've been reproven. And then finally, the Word works in training in righteousness. Training in righteousness. What a marvelous thought. Training in righteousness. This is the positive side of correction. It corrects you. That's dealing with your sin, it trains you, that's beginning to input righteousness. So in those four, there's a little bit of a flip-flop. The Word deposits the truth that trains you in righteousness, the first and fourth. The Word reproves you, the second, and then begins to rebuild you in the correcting process, that's the third term. So in those four terms, you have the work of the Word, its content and its work on your conduct. Now, what does training in righteousness mean? Well, it's a vital concept and a simple one to understand. Training is the word paideion, from which the Greek word paideia, which is child, to which that word is also connected. It means to train a child. That's exactly what it means. It's having to do with educating children. The word is able to bring you up. That's what it means, to nurture you, to raise you, to grow you, to bring you up to maturity. This is the positive side. It's not only correcting you, but it's bringing you up. It's building you up. Dealing with your faults is half of it. Instructing you in what is right is the other half. So the word takes its reproving power and uses that to correct you, and the word takes its doctrinal content and uses that to train you. And the process is complete. Now the word paideion is used a number of times in the New Testament and always has to do with the idea of training up somebody, building up someone, growing a child. It does imply sometimes chastening. In fact, most of its uses are in Hebrews chapter 12, verses 5 to 11. Let's look at those for a moment and include the idea of some chastening. Hebrews chapter 12 and verse 5. Have you forgotten the exhortation which is addressed to you as sons? My son, do not regard lightly the discipline, the training process of the Lord, nor faint when you are reproved by him. So reproof is a part of that training. For those whom the Lord loves, he disciplines, he trains, and he scourges. There again, scourging is a part of the training. So correction is implied in the training, but the term training emphasizes the positive side. Verse 7, it is for training that you endure. God deals with you as with sons. For what son is there whom his father doesn't train? And if you're without training, of which all have become partakers, then you're legitimate children and not sons. Furthermore, we had earthly fathers to train us. We respected them. Shall we not much rather be subject to the Father of spirits and live? For they, that is our earthly fathers, trained us for a short time as seemed best to them. He trains us for our good, that we may share his holiness. That's it. Training unto holiness. Training in righteousness. Same idea. And all training, verse 11, for the moment seems not to be joyful but sorrowful, yet to those who are being trained or have been trained by it, it yields the peaceable fruit, there it is, of righteousness. So the writer of Hebrews is saying God puts every one of his children through a training process. Paul here says the training process is basically the work of the Word. It is the Word that does the training. It is the Word that builds you up. The Word that trains you properly. And that's why Paul in Acts 20:32 said, I commend you to the Word which is able to build you up. To build you up. That's why Paul said in 1 Timothy 4:6 that Timothy was to be being nourished up in the words of the faith and good doctrine. It's the Word that builds you up. It's your food. Man shall not live by bread alone, but by every word that proceeds out of the mouth of God. It's our food. We feed it. We eat on it. Notice 1 Peter, a very familiar passage. Really, it puts it in very clear terms. He says in verses 23 to 25 of 1 Peter 1 that we have been begotten again through the living and abiding Word of God. We're saved through the Word. There's no question about that. Then in verse 2, he says, verse 2 of chapter 2, like newborn babes, long for the pure milk of the Word, that by it you may grow. So our growth, our training, our maturing is based on the Word. Like a baby grows because it eats, you grow because you eat. Like a baby needs milk, you need the Word. Now this verse is very simple. What it's saying is, in the way that babies long for milk, you should long for the Word. And you know, that is the strongest, in fact, that's the single desire a baby has. They want milk. They scream for milk. That's basically it. They live for that. As I've said before, babies have two things in mind. They want milk, and they want you to deal with the consequences of the milk, and that's about it. They live to drink the milk, and that's exactly what he's saying. In the same way that a baby is so singularly focused on the need for milk, should you be singularly focused on the need for the Word so that you, like that baby, may what? May grow. It's the source of growth. And I'll tell you something, that's not mystical. I can say it's as simple as this, folks. The time you spend every day, that time you spend every single day of your life reading God's Word is making you a stronger believer. You may not perceive it. You may not even recognize it. But it's food and it's nourishment and it's finding a place in your mind and it's nourishing your spirit. Go with me for just a moment to Psalm 19. Please notice what the Word of God will do. He calls it by six different titles, Psalm 19, starting in verse 7 and then going to verse 8 and 9. He calls it the law of the Lord, the testimony of the Lord, the precepts of the Lord, the commandment of the Lord, the fear of the Lord, referring to worship, the judgments of the Lord. Six titles for Scripture. You can look at Scripture as God's law, as His testimony of Himself, as precepts for living, as commandments to be obeyed, as instruction on worship, or as verdicts from the divine bench, but it's all His Word. And what is its character? It is perfect, it is sure, it is right, it is pure, it is clean, it is true. And what will it do for you? It'll restore your soul. It'll make you wise. It'll rejoice your heart. It'll enlighten your eyes. It'll endure forever. That means it'll be relevant in every age, and it'll produce comprehensive righteousness, the end of verse 9. That's the sufficiency of the Word of God. That's what it'll do in your life as you feed on it. And the Word then trains us in righteousness, in holiness. What does that mean? Right things, right behavior, right conduct, right thinking, right action, right words. It's the food that makes us grow. In James 1:21, you remember this familiar verse, therefore putting aside all filthiness and all that remains of wickedness, sounds a lot like 1 Peter 2:1, in humility receive the Word. Receive the Word. Basic. Well, let's go back to 2 Timothy and just kind of wrap our thoughts up. The power and the effect of the Word is tremendous. The Word is able to make you wise unto salvation. The Word is able to give you doctrine, that is to give you all the principles necessary for living a godly life and serving God to the maximum. The Word is able to reprove, that is to cut deeply into your life and reveal your sin, and also to reveal false teaching to protect you from it. The Word then is able to pick up the pieces that it has torn apart in a sense and rebuild your life and also train you to Christ-likeness and holiness and righteousness. That's the power of the Word. And how successful is it? Look at verse 17. So successful that the man of God in whom the Word works may be perfect, complete, adequate, equipped for every, not most, but every good work. So, beloved, when I say the Scripture is comprehensively sufficient, that's exactly what I mean. It's exactly what I mean. What else can you be but perfect, and what else can you do but every good work? There's nothing left out. When someone comes along and tells you that the Bible is not adequate, the Bible is insufficient, the Bible doesn't tell us all we need to know, we need some further revelations, some further writings of some spiritual gurus, or we need the insights of the world or sociology or psychology or philosophy in order to complete our Christian pilgrimage, don't you believe it? It's all here in the book. And beloved, more than anything else, if we are to be spiritually noble, we must search the Scriptures daily, for therein lies our food, and therein lies the tool with which God refines us to the place of maximum usefulness. The truth is, we should be like Mary in Luke 10:39. It says, who sat at Jesus' feet and heard His word. If there's anything that you need to commit your heart to, it would be that no day would pass that you didn't spend time feeding your souls in the Word of the living God, that you might be all that He wants you to be. Some of you need the Word for salvation. You've not yet come to know Christ. Read that New Testament until it becomes clear to you what it means to be saved. Some of you need doctrine. You don't have the principles. You don't know how to live the Christian life to its fullest. You haven't learned the Word of God so you know what true doctrine is. And some of you need to have the piercing sword of the Word reprove your sin and then to begin to do its work of correcting that sin and instructing you so that you become mature in Christ, able to be all that He wants you to be. Beloved, let me just say in closing that This again rehearses in my own mind and reaffirms why we study this book, because there's really nothing else for us to do that can come anywhere close to this. We live in a day, I know it, we live in a day of overindulgence. We live in a day when you, for example, have literally been blasted and bombarded with so much information. It's the day of information, not intimacy. People want to know stuff. They don't really care about relationships. And I think that might even be true somewhat in the spiritual dimension. We have accumulated tremendous amount of knowledge. And maybe in so many of us, that accumulation of information has substituted for intimacy with God. I do know this, that many, many Christians aren't hungry. And I have the feeling that what we've been doing is feeding on junk food. We've nourished ourselves on the corn husks of the world, and we're not hungry for the meal that God sets for us in His book. That's tragic. Someone said to me, what are you going to do about it? What are you going to do about the apathy and indifference in the church? What can we do about it? And I said, we can wait till it goes away, I guess. Hope for a better day. Because it's obvious that people have so much information in their computers, so much junk, so much spiritual garbage coming in from the world around them. They have fed themselves on junk food that they've lost their appetite for the Word of God. And now when you say you're going to teach the Word of God, people sort of yawn and ho-hum. It wasn't always that way, and it won't always be that way. Because the Lord somehow in some way, by His grace, if Jesus tarries, I believe will restore the appetite of God's people for God's truth. But nonetheless, we continue to do what's right. I mean, there are lots of ways to get a crowd. The primary one is not to teach the Bible. Let's pray together. Thank You, Father, for clear truth. Thank You for Your expression of love to us in the treasure of Your book. May we say with David, oh, how I love Thy law. May it be our delight. May we meditate on it day and night, so that our way may be prosperous and we may have good success. Father, make us aware that we need every day to feed on the living Word, to nourish the soul. Help us to stay away from the junk and not feed ourselves on that which is no food at all, but takes away our appetite for what is. Keep our minds pure and devoted to You and Your truth, for Christ's sake. Amen.
6: 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We start in Matthew chapter 1 and go through to the end of Revelation chapter 22. 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Now for the entire Grace to You staff, I'm Phil Johnson. Join us again tomorrow when John MacArthur continues his series on the transforming power of Scripture with another half hour of unleashing God's truth one verse at a time on Grace to You.

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1: After 14 months in Africa, the Lord introduced me to Guy Laird, and we were married in 1924. Early, the Lord brought tragedy into our marriage, as our first child, little Eleanor Louise, died 4 months after her birth. The days following were very difficult, but they proved to be a gracious learning period for us both. 2 years later, we went home on furlough. Little Arlene was born in 1927 in Inglewood, Colorado.
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1: Looking for a lift? 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
2: While Handel was composing the Messiah, he turned his life over to the Lord to work through him. One day a friend said to him, "Everyone admires your masterpiece." But Handel replied, "It wasn't written to please listeners, but to make people better. 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A little thing you say or do may change the course of a life for time and eternity. So, like Handel, turn your life over to the Lord, and whatever you say or do, let it be to make people better."
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4: This is Getting God's Message, and I'm Lud Golds. In our Focus and Amplify study of the book of Romans, we come today to chapters 9 through 11. Paul gives an historical perspective to salvation. In chapter 9, he explains God's sovereignty in our salvation. In referring to Jacob and Esau, he shows how God chose Jacob the younger before they were even born. It's hard to understand God's sovereign election, but it is unmistakably presented here. Paul explains the human side. We need to make a choice to receive the offer of God's grace, then choose to share with others the availability of God's grace. We are responsible for these choices. Don't get proud about being one whom God chose. In chapter 11, Paul points out that Gentile believers have the opportunity to be saved because of the hardness of Israel. God took a wild olive branch, Gentile believers, and grafted them into a cultivated olive tree, Israel. God is able to bring those hard-hearted, cut-off olive branches back to himself and graft them back into their own olive tree. In Wrestling with Election and Free Will, J.I. Packer says, "What appears to be contradictory is in fact complementary. It's an antinomy. Light can be defined both as waves and as particles. These appear to be mutually exclusive, yet both are true and therefore complement each other. So it is with salvation. I must choose Jesus Christ by faith to be saved. All who choose Christ by faith were chosen by God. Don't worry about God's part. Your responsibility is to make the right choice. Call on Jesus Christ by faith, and you will be saved."

In Psalm 63, David said, "My soul shall be satisfied as with marrow and fatness, and my mouth shall praise thee with joyful lips, when I remember thee upon my bed, and meditate on thee in the night watches." To help you focus your thoughts upon God at the close of this day, we bring you this devotional meditation, From Morning and Evening, by Charles Haddon Spurgeon, the great English preacher of the 19th century. Our text for this evening is found in Acts chapter 10 and verse 38. Who went about doing good. Few words, but yet an exquisite miniature of the Lord Jesus Christ. There are not many touches, but they are the strokes of a master's pencil. Of the Savior, and only of the Savior, is it true in the fullest, broadest, and most unqualified sense. He went about doing good. From this description, it is evident that he did good personally. The evangelists constantly tell us that he touched the leper with his own finger, that he anointed the eyes of the blind, and that in cases where he was asked to speak the word only at a distance, he did not usually comply, but went himself to the sickbed and there personally wrought the cure. A lesson to us, if we would do good, to do it ourselves. Give alms with your own hand. A kind look or word will enhance the value of the gift. Speak to a friend about his soul. Your loving appeal will have more influence than a whole library of tracts. Our Lord's mode of doing good sets forth his incessant activity. He did not only the good which came close to hand, but he went about on his errands of mercy. Throughout the whole land of Judea there was scarcely a village or a hamlet which was not gladdened by the sight of him. How this reproves the creeping, loitering manner in which many professors serve the Lord. Let us gird up the loins of our mind, and be not weary in well-doing. Does not the text imply that Jesus Christ went out of his way to do good? He went about doing good. He was never deterred by danger or difficulty. He sought out the objects of his gracious intentions. So must we. If old plans will not answer, we must try new ones, for fresh experiments sometimes achieve more than regular methods. Christ's perseverance and the unity of his purpose are also hinted at, and the practical application of the subject may be summed up in the words, "He hath left us an example, that we should follow in his steps." This meditation was taken from Morning and Evening by C.H. Spurgeon. Please listen each evening at this same time for Morning and Evening.

0: Look at SRN News. I'm Jason Walker. Funeral services Tuesday at Washington's National Cathedral for South Carolina Senator Lindsey Graham. President Trump eulogized the late senator.
1: The son of South Carolina became one of the most important men in the most important country on earth. In a city where politicians often become jaded and cynical, Lindsey Graham never lost the old-fashioned American idealism that brought him to the highest levels of government and life. He took his duty seriously without taking himself too seriously. He was unwavering in his principles, but always willing to listen. He always wanted to listen. And one thing about Lindsey that we all know, he never quit.
0: Graham will be buried on Wednesday in his native South Carolina. Shooting investigation continues at a Seattle food festival.
2: Police in Seattle are releasing details of the weapon they say was used by a teenager accused of killing three people at a local food festival. Police Chief Sean Barnes says the 15-year-old had a ghost gun.
3: With an extended magazine that had a 33-round capacity. And when it was recovered, there were 19 rounds in the magazine.
2: Ghost guns are untraceable. They do not have serial numbers and are often bought without a background check. Two other weapons were recovered. There were at least three suspects involved in the shootout at the crowded Bight of Seattle near the Space Needle. One of them was among those killed. Audio from ComoNews.com. I'm Ed Donahue.
0: California lifeguard being hailed as a hero after saving a boy from a pounding surf. The rescue in Santa Cruz caught the attention of President Trump, who says he would like to invite the lifeguard and possibly the young boy to the White House as well. A witness captured video of the rescue showing the lifeguard rushing into fast-moving water. This is SRN News. Well, another look at religious persecution around the globe. Here's Michael Harrington.
4: Many are killed, beaten, or jailed for their faith, but how many are forced into exile? The Pew Research Center has been adding up the number of people who have been driven from their homes because of their religious beliefs. In 2023, 58 countries saw some amount of displacement caused by persecution. It was the worst in the Middle East and North Africa, where 60% of countries saw displacements, 44% in the Asia-Pacific region. Michael Harrington reporting.
0: Women's Tennis Association introducing mandatory gene testing for all players as a requirement to compete in the 2028 Los Angeles Olympics. WTA has updated its women's eligibility policy to include gender screening based on biological sex this month to, quote, maintain fair competition conditions for all players. This is SRN News.
5: John chapter 13, verse 34. A new commandment I give unto you, that ye love one another, as I have loved you, that ye also love one another. John chapter 13, verse 34. Our Lord speaking of the supremacy of love in our relationships.
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9: Castles built on sand are intriguing, aren't they, but fragile and temporary. The first big wave that comes ashore undermines the effort, and the second one carries it away. As the man in this story learned, you can't build a house on sand. You need a solid foundation, a rock that doesn't move under you. Well, he found that rock and built his house when his heart and mind and life were unshackled.

0: Bringing the good news through true life stories of real people, this is Unshackled, dramatized and produced in Chicago by Pacific Garden Mission. Being homeless is not confined to any age or gender. Mothers with infants, young people with addictions, old men without hope, every kind of person passes through the doors of Pacific Garden Mission seeking refuge. They have so many needs, including the unspoken yearning for some way to fill the emptiness in their lives. Folks at the mission know the answer for that, and they speak the truth in love. Pacific Garden Mission has more than 121 years of experience in helping the homeless, providing food, clothing, shelter, medical and dental care, and all without charge. But these things don't fill the emptiness in the soul. Only God's love can do that. And God's love is what changes every person who receives new life at the old lighthouse. Now for broadcast around the earth, here is program number 2509 in the series Unshackled, the program that makes you face yourself and think.
1: Hey, let's go to my house and get blasted.
2: Yeah, if I can just remember where I parked the car.
1: Hey, look, it's those guys that got thrown out of the bar.
2: Yeah, what are they hanging around for?
1: Hey. What is it?
2: My chest, the pain. Something's wrong, Kurt. Let me unzip my jacket and see. I'm bleeding bad. I've been stabbed.
1: One of those guys did it.
2: Got the blood. Oh, man, it's going everywhere. Get me to the hospital.
1: I'll call an ambulance.
2: There's somebody, help me. Am I dying?
3: All right, hang in there, buddy. You're going to make it. Stay awake now. Don't close your eyes. You hear me?
2: Oh, it hurts so much.
3: No, we're looking for the anesthesiologist, okay? Then we can get to work on you.
2: I'm dying!
3: His blood pressure's dropping. You're going to have to open him up and stop the bleeding. We can't wait for the anesthetics. He's bleeding internally.
2: I can't stand it. Do something!
3: Hold on, buddy. Just hold on.
2: I'm dying!
0: The man in our story was in the wrong place at the wrong time when he was stabbed in the chest, not for anything he had done or not done, but for the company he kept. He was not even 21, certainly not ready to die. The truth is, he hadn't really lived yet, and he'll tell us about that. This is the true story of Kevin Mazur right now on Unshackled.
4: Before I was born in 1965, my parents were already divorced. Mom brought me home from the hospital to the Grimm Housing Project in West Cleveland, where I grew up. We were a minority there, and I always felt scared, even with one older sister and two older brothers. Mom was mentally unstable, and from time to time she was hospitalized. Her mother lived right behind us in a high-rise, and she was the main source of stability in my life.
5: Look at the little book, Kevin. Sure, and it's a toy to warm your heart, lad.
6: I didn't do what I should have. And now it's too late. I must take care of it. I must. Why doesn't somebody help me?
5: Did you take your medicine or did you hide it under your tongue?
6: Oh, yes, I did. I did. I swear I did. Oh, what'll I do?
5: You didn't, I can tell. You spit it out or else you've been drinking again.
6: No, I took it, Mom. I swear I did. Get away from me!
5: Peggy, why are you doing this to me? I'll have to be calling your doctor.
6: No, don't lock me up. I won't go anywhere. It's Christmas. I won't go. You can't make me.
5: Call the police, child. She's out of control again.
6: It's not my fault.
4: That Christmas Eve when I was 7, the police came and took Mom away, screaming in handcuffs. As the years passed, her visits to the mental hospital came more often and lasted longer. It was extremely difficult for us to visit Mom, locked up like a criminal. Except for my aunt and my grandmother, we might have ended up in foster homes. When I stayed with my grandmother, I could look out her window on the 15th floor and see the place where Dad worked across the street.
7: Grandma, look. I can see my dad down there. Maybe he'll come up here and get me.
5: Ha! More likely he's going across the street to that beer garden, the bum.
7: Yeah, that's where he's going, all right.
5: Him and his booze.
7: Well, maybe when he leaves there, he'll come up and get me. He'll take me with him on his truck route.
5: Not likely, child. All he cares about is his drinking. Come on in the kitchen and I'll get you a graham cracker.
7: Well, I want to stay here and watch. I can see his car.
5: Don't worry. He'll be there for hours, lad. Come on.
7: Grandma, I love you.
5: You're a dear child, Kevin. Very dear. I love you too, lad.
7: How come my dad doesn't love me?
4: At an early age, I used to think if I just had a dad, everything would be all right. But he rarely came to see me, and I would watch with a terrible ache in my heart as his car drove out of sight, going home to his new family. My mom's boyfriend would stay with us, but he would often become enraged and beat her. I was really lonely after my older brothers went to live with Dad. When my sister was 18, she left home, leaving me more insecure and alone with Mother. I was 10 when a friend and I were caught shoplifting. The security guard called Mother, who came and got me.
8: Kevin, what made you do something like that?
7: I don't know, Mom. I'm sorry.
8: Stealing is wrong, son.
7: I'll never do it again. I promise.
8: What did you take?
7: A cap gun and some play money.
8: Oh, Kevin, that's junk. You could end up in jail for taking junk.
7: I know. The guard already told us that. Please, don't tell anyone what I did.
8: I won't.
7: You promise?
8: Yes, I promise. But you apologize to them before we go and tell them you won't ever do that again.
4: That scary incident ended my career as a thief because I didn't want to go to jail. I was deeply insecure, living in a terrible neighborhood where I often had to fight for survival. Sometimes I'd wake up at night and Mother would be out drinking with her boyfriend. At 13, I began to smoke and drink and cuss just like the other kids I knew. But I dreamed of being a great football player, so I didn't do drugs. When I was in 9th grade, Mom could no longer take care of herself and went into a nursing home. She remained there until she died. I went to live with Dad.
9: Hey, Kevin, get up and clean up this mess.
4: Huh?
9: Come on, get up, you lazy good-for-nothing.
4: Okay, I'm up.
9: Well, why didn't you clean it up before you went to bed?
4: I wasn't the only one who was drinking last night.
9: Hey, don't talk back to me. You're a user, that's all. You use people and you manipulate them.
4: Anything else?
9: Don't be smart with me. Spend all your time lifting weights. Well, let's see you carry your own weight for a change.
4: I do as much as anybody else around here.
9: You don't do nothing. You don't even study. You're just another mouth to feed. Think you can sit around and wait for the pro football teams to call? Well, it ain't gonna happen.
4: I've had offers. I even have my picture on the front cover of the sports page.
9: Oh, so you think you're somebody. You won't amount to a hill of beans. Look, pal, when you turn 18, your bags are packed and you're on the street.
4: I felt very unwelcome there. Dad drank hard, so I figured that was my fate, too. We often got drunk together, but afterward, we fought. After several years, the tension was so bad, I went to live with my sister, Marge, and her husband. She was my best friend.
10: I'm sorry it didn't work out with Dad, Kevin.
4: He seems to hate me.
10: No, it's just that he never forgave his stepfather. And all that bitterness keeps coming out.
4: He never said one good word to me while I was there. Oh, when he was drinking he was okay, but sober, man, he was mean. Told me I'd never amount to anything.
10: Don't you believe that, Kevin?
4: And he has a lot of nerve bad-mouthing me after the way he abandoned us.
10: Don't become bitter like him. Try to forgive.
4: Never. Oh, all those years I wanted a dad so bad. I really thought that was the answer. But my friend Kurt has a dad, and they have big problems, too.
10: Yeah, I don't know what the answer is.
4: A guy in study hall thinks religion is the answer. He's always talking about God.
10: God helps him who helps himself. You work hard, and you'll get a football scholarship.
4: I'm not big enough, Marge. And my grades aren't good enough, either.
10: You gotta keep trying.
4: Yeah, I don't want to end up like those bums on Skid Row.
11: For
4: For a while, I looked to my coaches as father figures, but one of them had a drinking problem, too. I graduated from high school, but my football dreams came to nothing. I bounced from one job to another, committed only to drinking.
11: Oh, man.
7: My head hurts. Are we at your house?
11: Open your eyes, dummy.
7: Sometimes I wake up in the car and I have no idea where I am or how I got there. One time the car was still idling.
11: You're too much, Kevin.
7: My hands hurt. We must have been in a fight last night.
11: Yep, it sure was a home dinger.
7: This Sunday?
11: I think so. Yeah. We went to the beach yesterday, remember? That weird guy was walking around in a suit.
7: Oh, yeah, that missionary.
11: I don't know, is that what he was?
7: Yeah, sort of. You have to admire a guy who would walk around on the beach wearing a suit with a Bible in his hand. Takes commitment.
11: You mean he should be committed?
7: You guys wandered off and hardly anybody would talk to him, but I did. He was all right.
11: Man, I'm thirsty. Hey, you want a drink?
7: Nah. I gotta clean up my act.
11: Not me. I'm just gonna get some more sleep.
4: I didn't tell my friends, but I had prayed on the beach with that man, asking God to forgive my sins. Closed my eyes and prayed right there in front of everybody. But I wasn't serious. I wasn't ready to settle down, and my life didn't change. I joined the Naval Reserves, hoping the discipline would help to clean up my act and provide college tuition. I managed to get through training without booze and thought I had my drinking under control. But as soon as I returned home, it was business as usual.
11: Hey, somebody get a bar rag. Kevin spilled beer all over the table.
4: What can I say? It runs in my family.
11: What, being inept or being drunk?
12: Both.
11: Hey, it's hard to believe you didn't drink at all when you were training. I mean, how'd you do it?
4: Well, I attended the church services on base. I prayed that God would help me stay sober. He did.
11: I don't

0: was having too much fun. I didn't know that my fun was leading to disaster.
1: And we'll hear more about that in just a moment.
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0: I was working at a big discount store then, and one of the guys was always talking about Jesus. So did the manager. I finally went to church with my boss and his wife, and I thought everyone was brainwashed to be so excited about God. People in the band testified about this Jesus they knew personally. I could feel the love flowing from everyone, and I felt dirty by comparison. The second or third time I went, the pastor began to make sense.
3: Friends, don't ever think you can make yourself good enough for God. Hear what God says about your good works in Isaiah chapter 64, verse 6. But we are all as an unclean thing, and all our righteousnesses are as filthy rags, and we all do fade as a leaf, and our iniquities, like the wind, have taken us away. Don't be fooled, my friend. The wages of sin is death. Yeah. Eternal separation from God, utter darkness in hell. Yeah. You cannot reach the kingdom of heaven on your own merit. Yeah. But God is not willing that any should perish. That's why he sent Jesus to die on Calvary's cross. My friend, you'll never find a greater love than that.
4: Amen.
3: For since by man came death, by man came also the resurrection of the dead. For as in Adam all die, even so, in Christ, shall all be made alive. 1 Corinthians chapter 15, verses 21 and 22. When you repent of your sin and put your faith in his death and his resurrection, then God forgives your sin. But until you are born again, you cannot enter the kingdom of God. Heaven and hell hang in the balance of your decision to choose or reject Christ Jesus as Lord of your life.
0: That day I said the sinner's prayer, but I added a little twist at the end. I said, God, if this is real, show me a sign. I didn't know that the Bible says, thou shalt not tempt the Lord thy God. The following week, as I left a bar, I was stabbed in the chest. The knife pierced my liver, and the pain was excruciating. I knew I was dying, but never once did I think about that prayer. A few days later, my brother came to see me.
5: That was a close call, Kevin. You could have died.
0: Oh, yeah. I asked a couple of strangers to give me a ride to the hospital, and they didn't want to get involved. Can you believe that? Of course, I was covered with blood. They brought me here anyway, but I passed out before we arrived.
5: Marge said that they had to operate without anesthetic just to stop the internal bleeding.
0: Yeah, so the pain was unbelievable. My gums still hurt.
5: Your gums?
0: From clenching my teeth.
5: Hey, did you know the guys who stabbed you?
0: No, they got in a fight with a guy I was with, and a bouncer threw him out, but I wasn't involved.
5: Man, bad luck.
0: Listen, I went to church last week with my boss and prayed the sinner's prayer. Afterwards, I said, God, if this is real, show me a sign. Maybe this whole thing was a sign from God. He spared my life. Isn't that something?
5: So what are you going to become, some kind of fanatic now?
0: His comment was enough to turn me away from God, and as soon as I regained my strength, I went right back to the nightclubs, looking for ways to satisfy my hunger and thirst. I didn't read the Bible and didn't know that Jesus said, I am the bread of life. He that cometh to me shall never hunger, and he that believeth on me shall never thirst. A year later, I met Denise and fell in love. She was funny and smart, and we were inseparable. 6 months later, she was pregnant.

0: I told my family today.
1: How did they take it?
0: Not very well.
1: Yeah, my family wasn't too thrilled either.
0: Somebody suggested I get an abortion, but I don't want to do that.
1: Me neither. That's murder.
0: Oh, what are we going to do, Kevin? I'm not sure I'm ready for marriage.
1: Why don't we try living together for a while?
0: All right. Maybe that's the way to go.
1: I need to find a better job so I can support us, Dee. Life just went into high gear. Psalm 127, verse 1 says, "Except the Lord build the house, they labor in vain that build it." We didn't know that when we started living together. Her dad helped me get a job at the steel mill where he worked, and we were off to a rocky start even after our daughter was born.
2: Oh, that's just great, Kevin. Don't think I'm going to clean that up.
3: I don't care if you do or not. That's what I think about you and our relationship. Oh. It's broken, and nobody can fix it.
2: Oh, you can just forget about getting married.
3: You think I'd marry you? Be the biggest mistake I ever made.
2: Oh, you're right. So much for wedding invitations. There isn't going to be a wedding. I'm getting out of here.
3: Fine. You're the most selfish person I've ever known.
2: All you ever think about is drinking with your buddy.
1: By the grace of God, we survived those hate-filled, screaming sessions, fist fights, broken windows, and dreams. We finally married 6 months after our daughter was born. That baby was the first person I ever loved unconditionally. And more than anything, she helped to soften my heart. But my wife was right. I was self-centered and miserable, a workaholic. I poured myself into my job as a lab technician, where I became friends with one of the chemical salesmen.
4: Hello, Kevin. Did my products do the job for you?
1: Yeah, sure it did. I got to speak in front of all the managers and the president of the company.
4: Oh, great. I'm glad to hear that.
1: I've been working 10 and 12-hour days. We have a major audit coming up. And if I can really impress these guys, maybe I'll get a promotion and a raise.
4: You know, there's more to life than work, Kevin.
1: Yeah, but I have to work hard if I'm going to succeed.
4: The Lord will make a way for you. Mark chapter 8, verse 36 warns, "For what shall it profit a man if he shall gain the whole world and lose his own soul?"
1: Well, you don't think I should try to get ahead?
4: I think you should put Christ first.
1: Oh, I know about Christ. I believe in him.
4: You need to receive him into your heart, not just know about him. You need to be born again.
1: I thought I was, Dick. I've prayed the sinner's prayer.
4: Is there any fruit in your life? Oh, Jesus said, "By their fruit you will know them."
1: Well, I could do a lot better.
4: Listen, Jesus loves you, brother. He died for you. He alone can help you live for him.
1: I listened, but I still wasn't ready to give up my alcohol. Besides, I worked hard and I thought I'd earned the right to drink with the guys. By March of 1990, my wife was expecting our second child, and I was at work one day when Dick called me.
5: Kevin, a couple of the managers have been talking to me about you. They blame you for some of our quality control problems, and they aren't sure what to do with you.
1: You're kidding. They'd never said anything to my face.
5: I just wanted to let you know what's going on behind the scenes.
1: Man, what am I going to do?
5: Jesus will help you, brother. Ask Christ to come into your heart and this time surrender completely.
1: All right. I'm ready.
5: Okay, I want you to get down on your knees, Kevin, and pray with me.
1: I did as he said and prayed, asking Jesus to forgive my sins and come into my heart. Throughout the day, the devil tried to steal the seed that was sown, and I began to doubt and rationalize my need to obey. While I was putting my daughter to bed, the Lord spoke to my heart. "This could be your last call," and I got on my knees again. Lord Jesus, please forgive me for doubting. I know this is the last call you're going to make, and I accept, Lord. I've been putting you off for years, hanging on to my drinking and sin. I'm ashamed, Lord. I don't want to do that anymore. I repent my sins. Take it all away, the alcohol and the evil. Come into my heart, Lord, and save me. I want to be born again. I'll never reject you again, Lord, no matter who doesn't join me.
0: Did she fall asleep okay?
1: Sure did. Dee, while I was tucking her in the crib, the Lord spoke to my heart. I felt like it was the last chance for my salvation, that he wouldn't come back again. So I got down on my knees and gave my life to him.
0: You're kidding.
1: I couldn't be more serious. This time was different. Something really changed in me.
0: Yeah, well, we'll see how long this is going to last. I didn't marry a Bible thumper.
1: Dee, I love you, and I will give my life to protect you, but I will not go to hell for you or anybody else in this world. I'm going to live for Christ from now on. I found a good church that taught me God's word, and I began listening to Christian radio where I heard Unshackled at night on the job. I began to understand God's precious word. 6 months later, my wife gave her life to Christ. God promises to restore the years the locust has eaten, and He did that for us. He took a marriage that was violent and taught us to forgive one another, to sit down and study His word together. Look at this, Matthew chapter 11, verse 28. Come unto me, all ye that labor and are heavy laden, and I will give you rest. I tried so hard to find what only Jesus could provide.
0: I am so challenged by Matthew 6, verse 33. But seek ye first the kingdom of God and His righteousness, and all these things shall be added unto you.
1: I feel like He's talking straight at me.
0: He's talking to everybody, Kevin.
1: I know, but it sure fits me. All those years, I thought a dad was the answer to my emptiness. Then I thought football would make me happy, or friends, or alcohol. But even if I had it all, I'd be empty. Only God can give real peace.
0: Oh, He sure made a difference in our lives.
1: And someday, He's going to reach the rest of my family.
0: Now, I really admire you for not getting discouraged, even when they make fun of your faith.
1: They just don't realize what Christ has done for us. God became a man to pay the penalty for sin so we could have eternal life. What a Savior. So that's my story of a Savior who gave us new life. God has also given us 3 daughters and a son. I still work at the steel mill where I share the gospel with co-workers. My wife homeschools and I take evening Bible courses so I can coach young people in sports and tell them about Jesus, the one who died to set us free.
6: Friend, we hope Kevin's testimony has enriched your life. What God has done for him, He'll do for you. Whatever the need, the pain, or the failure, Jesus Christ is there for you and will make you whole again.
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7: 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So, until next time, unless our Lord returns before then, the doors to Pacific Garden Mission are open night and day. 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

marking the hours as they go by throughout the night. Music till dawn. Norman Clayton wrote a song that has been enjoyed down through the years by several generations. Only to be what he wants me to be, every moment of every day. Yielded completely to Jesus alone, every step of this pilgrim way. 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Trusting my Savior, whatever betide, every moment of every day, knowing he's able and ready to guide every step of this pilgrim way. 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Walking with only his pleasure in view, every step of this pilgrim way. Just to be clay in the potter's hands, ready to do what his will commands. Only to be what he wants me to be, every moment of every day. Music till dawn.

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2: I have a question for you. 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And perhaps this isn't a single night, but it's night after night after night. Well, our guest today knows exactly that situation. She writes, quote, "I've spent many years treading water in an ocean of pain, and yet I can think of no other place or time when God has most faithfully met me in the dark."
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music with a message throughout the night here on VCY America. My name is Vic Eliason, and I want to thank you for allowing me the privilege to share the road with you here. Some of you may be driving, others perhaps at work, third shift perhaps, maybe some just can't sleep. But Music Till Dawn is a ministry of VCY America Radio Network. Here's a verse. It's very short, but it's one that is a verse of assurance. 1 Peter 1:25. The word of the Lord endureth forever. May our prayer be, Lord, help us who are finite to believe in the inspired word that speaks to us of Thee. Help us place our lives in Your hands. Music Till Dawn continues.

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Alice Hanshee Mortensen wrote a number of poems before the Lord saw fit to take her home. But one would never say that she was morbid, or, aside from looking for the hand of the Lord to transport her. But she had a little poem, which was her prayer, I believe. It was entitled, Keep Me Sweet. Here it is. Lay thy healing hand upon me, if it be thy holy will. And if it not, O precious Jesus, I will love and trust thee still. Take away each shade of doubting, when I do not understand all the trials that beset me on this path that you have planned. Keep me sweet, although I'm hurting. May my life still tell for thee. Transient troubles will not matter when at last your face I see. Music till dawn.

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2: After 14 months in Africa, the Lord introduced me to Guy Laird, and we were married in 1924. Early, the Lord brought tragedy into our marriage, as our first child, little Eleanor Louise, died 4 months after her birth. The days following were very difficult, but they proved to be a gracious learning period for us both. 2 years later, we went home on furlough. Little Arlene was born in 1927 in Inglewood, Colorado.
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Vic Eliason here with Music Till Dawn. There's a poem written by Alice Mortensen that is specially designed for the person who may be facing surgery in the near future. It's called Prayer Before Surgery. Dear Lord, I rest completely in your hands while prayer is being made, not just for me, but doctors too, that you will come to their aid, that you will give them peace of mind and angels guide their skill and grant complete recovery, if that but be thy will. And thank you for the peace, sweet peace, you're giving me right now, and turn what seemed to be a cross to victory somehow. Whatever happens, I am yours, by life or death or pain. May everything I am or was just glorify thy name. Music Till Dawn.

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Alice Mortensen has written a number of beautiful poems, sometimes expressing what it's like to face physical infirmities or perhaps being laid up for a bit. Here's one to those of us that have experienced that. Just set aside. It seems a strange procedure. Just set aside when life is at its best. There's no choice, though service would be sweeter. Just gently, firmly set aside to rest. Just set aside, dear God, I tried to serve thee, and thought I played a small, important part, and eager still, but what I have to give thee, just set aside, I lean against thy heart. Just set aside, I hear thy sweet voice whisper. Just set aside that you may come to know that fuller, deeper, still, and sweet communion so often missed while hurrying to and fro. Just set aside, no longer now impatient, I drink with joy the rivers of thy grace. Surrounded by thy love, I am contented, for I have glimpsed anew thy precious face. Just set aside in holy sweet communion, just trusting when I do not understand. Just set aside, perhaps to serve thee better, just waiting in the hollow of thy hand. Music till dawn.

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Music Till Dawn continues, and I'm so glad that you tuned our way. Hope that some of the songs you hear tonight might be a blessing to you. Here's a verse from Alice Mortensen's pen in her later years. It's entitled, He Holds My Hand. He holds my hand, my loving Heavenly Father. He leads me on and firmly holds my hand and leads me safely through the troubled waters, through paths of pain I do not understand. But I will trust Him through each earthly trial and look beyond the shadows yet to come, rejoicing in the glories that await me when I am home at last beyond the setting sun. From the pen of Alice Mortensen, Music Till Dawn.

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Thanks for joining us on this segment of Music Till Dawn. Here's a neat little poem from Alice Mortensen. I think you'll enjoy it. It's entitled, Practice the Presence of Jesus. Practice the presence of Jesus in all that you do and say. Remember his beautiful promise, I'll be with you always. In the hush of the early morning, ere the clamoring duties come, and all through the day with its problems till time of the setting sun, think of him always as walking constantly there at your side, giving you power and purpose with nothing that you'll need to hide. Then all through the nights, some sleepless, remember you're not alone. Practice the presence of Jesus till you reach your heavenly home. Music Till Dawn.

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2: I have a question for you. Have you ever gone to bed at night just dreading the next multiple hours where sleep eludes you due to pain? And perhaps this isn't a single night, but it's night after night after night. Well, our guest today knows exactly that situation. She writes, quote, "I've spent many years treading water in an ocean of pain. And yet I can think of no other place or time when God has most faithfully met me in the dark."
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It's always a privilege to have you join us here on Music Till Dawn, and here's another segment, a verse and a series of songs that we hope will be a blessing to you. From the pen of Helen Steiner Rice, a verse that talks about trouble. In fact, it's titled, When Trouble Comes and Things Go Wrong. Ever been there? I have. But here's what she writes. Let us go quietly to God when trouble comes to us. Let us never stop to whimper, complain, and fret and fuss. Let us hide our thorns in roses and our sighs in golden songs and our crosses in a crown of smiles whenever things go wrong. For no one can really help us as our troubles we bemoan, for comfort, help, and inner peace must come from God alone. So do not tell your neighbor, your companion, or your friend in the hope that they can help you bring your troubles to an end. For they too have their problems. They are burdened just like you. So take your cross to Jesus, and he will see you through. And waste no time in crying on the shoulder of a friend, but go directly to the Lord, for on him you can depend. For there's absolutely nothing that his mighty hand can't do, and he never is too busy to help and comfort you. From the pen of Helen Steiner Rice, we continue with Music Till Dawn.

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When disappointments come my way and plans all shattered lie, 'tis then I learn to trust him more, nor do I ask him why. For it is not mine to question God's dealings with his own, it's mine but to remember the love and grace he's shown. For through the years, he's always been my true and faithful friend, and he charts the path I travel from beginning to the end. His banner over me is love, his word my strength and stay. So by his grace I'll courage take and face another day. His Banner of Love by Norma Helgerson. Music Till Dawn continues throughout the night.

0: Throughout the darkness of the night, Music Till Dawn brings focus on Jesus Christ, the light of the world. 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
2: After 14 months in Africa, the Lord introduced me to Guy Laird, and we were married in 1924. Early, the Lord brought tragedy into our marriage, as our first child, little Eleanor Louise, died 4 months after her birth. The days following were very difficult, but they proved to be a gracious learning period for us both. 2 years later, we went home on furlough. Little Arlene was born in 1927 in Inglewood, Colorado.
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Music Till Dawn coming to you on the VCY America Radio Network throughout the night. My name is Vic Elias, and I'm glad to welcome you to this segment of Music Till Dawn. May I open with a psalm and a prayer. Psalm 34:7. The angel of the Lord encampeth round about them that fear him and delivereth them. Words of comfort tonight on Music Till Dawn. And here is a prayer. Oh, may it be ours. Dear God, give me courage to face the problems that confront me today. Thank you for your sustaining strength. Music Till Dawn continues.

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2: During pregnancy, cells from the mother transfer to her child, and cells from the child transfer to the mother. It's a phenomenon scientists call fetal microchimerism. 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

Vic Eliason here, and a word of thanks for joining us for this segment of Music Till Dawn. Quite often we repeat poems written from the pen of Alice Hanshee Mortensen, and here's a verse that I think you'll appreciate. It's called Consolation. It's based on Revelation 21, verse 4. And it goes like this. Earth has no sorrows that heaven can't heal. As I softly repeat it, great comfort I feel, and I long to reach out to those in the storm of sorrow's dark night and point to the morn when joy will abound up there in the skies as God gently wipes the tears from our eyes. Oh, then we'll see clearly the face we adore and greet our dear loved ones who've gone on before, gone every heartache that here we may feel. For earth has no sorrows that heaven can't heal. Music Till Dawn.

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Perhaps you have a friend who is awake at these hours, maybe at work, perhaps just a person who is a night person. We'd like to invite you to invite a friend or two to join us for this musical program each evening. 7 days a week right here on VCY America Radio Network. And perhaps you might be an instrument of inspiration and blessing. Why don't you call a friend? Thanks for joining us on Music Till Dawn.

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1: With SRN News, I'm Rich Thomason in Washington. Positive and productive, that's how the U.S. and Israel describe President Trump's White House meeting with Israeli Prime Minister Benjamin Netanyahu. Meanwhile, it seems as if things are heating up again in the Middle East.
2: President Trump announced at the weekend that he was calling off a nearly two-week American bombing campaign that had seen nightly strikes by the U.S. on Iran in order to make way for negotiations. But a statement from U.S. Central Command said that since Sunday, what it called terrorists aligned to Iran had mounted more than two dozen drone attacks against U.S. and Saudi targets from bases in eastern Iraq. U.S. and Saudi fighter jets struck multiple targets near the Iran-Iraq border and elsewhere in Iraq as part of what it called a strong response.
1: The BBC's David Willis. Jordan's military says its air defenses intercepted five Iranian missiles early today. Dr. Anthony Fauci, due to testify today before a Senate panel. His appearance comes on the heels of shocking revelations culled from his diary about COVID-19, its origins, and his role during the pandemic's darkest days.
3: The content of the entries reveal Fauci was absolutely obsessed with his newfound fame while the coronavirus spread and Americans were locked down, many sick and some dying. Fauci writes, "The situation with my national and international fame is explosive and really unimaginable," adding that he may be the most famous and talked about person in the country.
1: Correspondent Laura Winters. In a party line vote, the Senate has confirmed Jay Clayton as a new National Intelligence Director. Japan's earthquake death toll has risen, now at least 18. Dow futures down 41 points. NASDAQ futures up 42 points. This is SRN News. A Maryland church is going to court.
4: The Congregation of St. Paul's by the Sea Episcopal runs a homeless shelter, and Ocean City wants it shut down. City officials say the church is violating zoning codes, and the two sides have filed suit against each other. It's a problem that is cropping up all across the country as courts try to weigh the right of a church to carry out the tenets of its faith versus the responsibility of local governments to control zoning laws. Michael Harrington reporting.
1: A federal judge has dismissed a lawsuit challenging the legitimacy of President Trump's Religious Liberty Commission. The suit, filed by a liberal interfaith group, argues that the commission's conservative Christian makeup lacked a legally required balance of viewpoints. U.S. District Judge John Cronin ruled that while federal law does require advisory commissions to have a balance of viewpoints, it does not specify how this should be done. He also wrote that the commission is diverse in other ways. This is SRN News. Perhaps this sharpshooter should consider another line of work.
5: A performer has been shot in the neck with an arrow during a circus in upstate New York. Authorities say it happened during a crossbow sharpshooting demonstration when one performer, apparently not much of a sharpshooter, hit another in the neck as he held up a foam target. Now, there's no word if the guy's neck actually looked like a foam target. Still, he was taken to a hospital and had the wound stitched up. Jason Walker reporting.
1: The ex-husband of a Massachusetts woman will return to the stand in her murder trial. Patrick Clancy will testify about the day his now former wife killed their three young children. He had previously testified about Lindsey Clancy's deteriorating mental health in the months before the murders, the oldest of the young victims, 5 years of age. More details at srnnews.com.
6: James chapter 3, verse 10. Out of the same mouth proceedeth blessing and cursing. My brethren, these things ought not so to be. James 3, verse 10. God's Word, the Bible, speaking to the inconsistency of worshiping God and cursing one another.
7: Here is the National Weather Map for VCY America. Today's weather map shows two low-pressure systems, the first in Canada with its associated warm front extending from Canada into Minnesota, and its associated cold front extending from Canada into Montana through Northern California and out to sea, with two waves of low pressure riding along that front over northwestern California and southwestern Idaho. The second low over central New York State, with its associated warm front extending from New York State through Long Island and out to sea, and its associated cold front extending from New York State through Long Island and out to sea, back through North Carolina and into Colorado, with a wave of low pressure riding along that front over southern Kansas, along with an additional cold front extending from Ohio through New York State and into Canada. Heavy rain with possible flash flooding today over the New England states. Now the weather forecast for cities in the VCY listening area. Rockford, Illinois, for today, mostly sunny skies, high around 84. Tonight, mostly clear, low around 63. Huxley, Iowa, for today, partly to mostly sunny skies, high around 87. Tonight, partly cloudy, low around 67. Stockton, Missouri, for today, partly to mostly cloudy skies with a chance of showers and scattered thunderstorms, high around 89. That's the forecast. I'm meteorologist Jim Vaughn for VCY America, Christian Information Radio.

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2: July 29th. Those involved. How many lawyers does it take to change a light bulb? How many can you afford? Maybe you've heard that one before. These light bulb changing jokes are amusing because we understand, in reality, the thread of truth in the joke and the simplicity of the task. But some responsibilities truly call for a community and often require time and effort. One such task is helping someone come to a saving knowledge of Jesus Christ. We might be eager to speak about our faith and excited for others to latch on to it. So when the response is hesitation, we can feel frustrated and discouraged. Today we'll hear from a man who resisted the efforts of the Christians in his life over and over again. He's here to share with us his true story on this Unshackled Daily Devotional.
3: Although I grew up in the church, I became bitter when my parents divorced. I'm Jim Hoffman, and I wanted nothing to do with religion after that. After high school, I married and enlisted in the Navy. I was sent to Vietnam for river patrol. Well, after one bad attack in which one buddy was killed and more were wounded, I went back to base shaken up inside. A sailor came up to me and asked where I would spend eternity. Now, that made me angry. He invited me to a Bible study that night to learn more, but I planned to get drunk. God had other plans. The base was secure, so we couldn't leave. I went to the club. It was closed for repairs. I tried the movie theater, but the projector bulb blew. I gave up and I went to the Bible study, where I argued with him and left. But I always watched that sailor. He had integrity. When I left Vietnam, I was sent to Virginia, where I seemed to be surrounded by people who believed in Jesus. I came back from a 30-day tour at sea to find my wife was saved and eager to go to church. And then my grandfather died and we went home. Some evangelists were there, and they led my wife's parents to Christ right in the living room. That day, her parents, her brother, and his girlfriend, and I all prayed for salvation. What a day that was! After I got out of the Navy, I became a printer and have served the Lord for over 20 years, printing Bibles to distribute around the world on mission trips.
2: The Apostle Paul spoke of his own evangelism efforts to the early believers in 1 Corinthians chapter 3, verses 5 and 6. Who then is Paul, and who is Apollos, but ministers by whom ye believed, even as the Lord gave to every man? I have planted, Apollos watered, but God gave the increase. Friend, to those around us, we have been given a task, and sometimes that task is not to see the result of salvation, but to faithfully plant the seed. God will make it grow. So stay faithful, and know that your efforts might be helping the next believer who shares their faith. Will you receive this truth today? 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
1: Continuing in our reading in Deuteronomy chapter 30, we're in verse 15 today. See, I have set before thee this day life and good, and death and evil. In that I command thee this day to love the Lord thy God, to walk in his ways, and to keep his commandments, and his statutes, and his judgments, that thou mayest live and multiply. And the Lord thy God shall bless thee in the land whither thou goest to possess it. But if thine heart turn away, so that thou wilt not hear, but shalt be drawn away, and worship other gods, and serve them, I denounce unto you this day that ye shall surely perish, and that ye shall not prolong your days upon the land whither thou passest over Jordan to go to possess it. I call heaven and earth to record this day against you, that I have set before you life and death, blessing and cursing. Therefore choose life, that both thou and thy seed may live, that thou mayest love the Lord thy God, and that thou mayest obey his voice, and that thou mayest cleave unto him. For he is thy life and the length of thy days, that thou mayest dwell in the land which the Lord sware unto thy fathers, to Abraham, to Isaac, and to Jacob, to give them. And Moses went and spake these words unto all Israel. And he said unto them, I am 120 years old this day. I can no more go out and come in. Also the Lord hath said unto me, Thou shalt not go over this Jordan. The Lord thy God, he will go over before thee, and he will destroy these nations from before thee, and thou shalt possess them. And Joshua, he shall go over before thee, as the Lord hath said. And the Lord shall do unto them as he did to Sihon and to Og, kings of the Amorites, and unto the land of them, whom he destroyed. And the Lord shall give them up before your face, that ye may do unto them according unto all the commandments which I have commanded you. Be strong and of a good courage, fear not, nor be afraid of them. For the Lord thy God, he it is that doth go with thee. He will not fail thee, nor forsake thee. And Moses called unto Joshua, and said unto him in the sight of all Israel, Be strong and of a good courage, for thou must go with this people unto the land which the Lord hath sworn unto their fathers to give them, and thou shalt cause them to inherit it. And the Lord, he it is that doth go before thee, he will be with thee, he will not fail thee, neither forsake thee. Fear not, neither be dismayed. And Moses wrote this law, and delivered it unto the priests, the sons of Levi, which bear the ark of the covenant of the Lord, and unto all the elders of Israel. And Moses commanded them, saying, At the end of every 7 years, in the solemnity of the year of release, in the feast of tabernacles, when all Israel is come to appear before the Lord thy God, in the place which he shall choose, thou shalt read this law before all Israel in their hearing. Gather the people together, men and women and children, and thy stranger that is within thy gates, that they may hear, and that they may learn and fear the Lord your God, and observe to do all the words of this law, and that their children which have not known anything, may hear and learn to fear the Lord your God, as long as ye live in the land whither ye go over Jordan to possess it. And the Lord said unto Moses, Behold, thy days approach that thou must die. Call Joshua, and present yourselves in the tabernacle of the congregation, that I may give him a charge. And Moses and Joshua went and presented themselves in the tabernacle of the congregation. And the Lord appeared in the tabernacle in a pillar of a cloud. And the pillar of the cloud stood over the door of the tabernacle. And the Lord said unto Moses, Behold, thou shalt sleep with thy fathers, and this people will rise up and go a-whoring after the gods of the strangers of the land, whither they go to be among them, and will forsake me, and break my covenant which I have made with them. Then my anger shall be kindled against them in that day, and I will forsake them, and I will hide my face from them, and they shall be devoured, and many evils and troubles shall befall them, so that they will say in that day, Are not these evils come upon us, because our God is not among us? And I will surely hide my face in that day for all the evils which they shall have wrought, in that they are turned unto other gods. Now therefore, write ye this song for you, and teach it the children of Israel. Put it in their mouths, that this song may be a witness for me against the children of Israel. For when I shall have brought them into the land which I swear unto their fathers, that floweth with milk and honey, and they shall have eaten and filled themselves, and waxen fat, then will they turn unto other gods, and serve them, and provoke me, and break my covenant. And it shall come to pass, when many evils and troubles are befallen them, that this song shall testify against them as a witness, for it shall not be forgotten out of the mouths of their seed. For I know their imagination which they go about, even now, before I have brought them into the land which I swear. Moses, therefore, wrote this song the same day, and taught it the children of Israel. And he gave Joshua the son of Nun a charge, and said, Be strong and of a good courage, for thou shalt bring the children of Israel into the land which I swear unto them, and I will be with thee. And it came to pass, when Moses had made an end of writing the words of this law in a book, until they were finished, that Moses commanded the Levites, which bear the ark of the covenant of the Lord, saying, Take this book of the law, and put it in the side of the ark of the covenant of the Lord your God, that it may be there for a witness against thee. For I know thy rebellion, and thy stiff neck. Behold, while I am yet alive with you this day, ye have been rebellious against the Lord. And how much more after my death? Gather unto me all the elders of your tribes and your officers, that I may speak these words in their ears, and call heaven and earth to record against them. For I know that after my death ye will utterly corrupt yourselves, and turn aside from the way which I have commanded you, and evil will befall you in the latter days, because ye will do evil in the sight of the Lord, to provoke him to anger through the work of your hands. And Moses spake in the ears of all the congregation of Israel the words of this song, until they were ended. Give ear, O ye heavens, and I will speak, and hear, O earth, the words of my mouth. My doctrine shall drop as the rain, my speech shall distill as the dew, as the small rain upon the tender herb, and as the showers upon the grass. Because I will publish the name of the Lord, ascribe ye greatness unto our God. He is the rock, his work is perfect, for all his ways are judgment, a God of truth and without iniquity. Just and right is he. They have corrupted themselves. Their spot is not the spot of his children. They are a perverse and crooked generation. Do ye thus requite the Lord, O foolish people and unwise? Is not he thy father that hath brought thee? Hath he not made thee and established thee? Remember the days of old. Consider the years of many generations. Ask thy father, and he will show thee, thy elders, and they will tell thee. When the Most High divided to the nations their inheritance, when he separated the sons of Adam, he set the bounds of the people according to the number of the children of Israel. For the Lord's portion is his people. Jacob is the lot of his inheritance. He found him in a desert land and in the waste, howling wilderness. He led him about. He instructed him. He kept him as the apple of his eye. As an eagle stirreth up her nest, fluttereth over her young, spreadeth abroad her wings, taketh them, beareth them on her wings. So the Lord alone did lead him, and there was no strange God with him. He made him ride on the high places of the earth, that he might eat the increase of the fields, and he made him to suck honey out of the rock and oil out of the flinty rock. Butter of kine and milk of sheep with fat of lambs and rams of the breed of Bashan, and goats with the fat of kidneys of wheat, and thou didst drink the pure blood of the grape. But Jeshurun waxed fat and kicked. Thou art waxen fat. Thou art grown thick. Thou art covered with fatness. Then he forsook God which made him, and lightly esteemed the rock of his salvation. They provoked him to jealousy with strange gods. With abominations provoked they him to anger. They sacrificed unto devils, not to God, to gods whom they knew not, to new gods that came newly up, whom your fathers feared not. Of the rock that begat thee, thou art unmindful, and hast forgotten God that formed thee. And here at the end of verse 18 of chapter 32, we will end this reading, beginning again next time in verse 19 of chapter 32.
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1: I have a question for you. Have you ever gone to bed at night just dreading the next multiple hours where sleep eludes you due to pain? And perhaps this isn't a single night, but it's night after night after night. Well, our guest today knows exactly that situation. She writes, quote, "I've spent many years treading water in an ocean of pain, and yet I can think of no other place or time when God has most faithfully met me in the dark."
0: Joining us to discuss the subject and how she has coped with her pain was Glenna Marshall.
2: I enjoyed just remarkably good health for all of my life until I hit about 29. I began just to watch my health completely deteriorate because it wasn't.
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3: With SRN News, I'm Rich Thomason in Washington. A Senate panel hears from Dr. Anthony Fauci today. Fauci, at the center of the nation's COVID pandemic response, is scheduled to testify. His testimony comes in the wake of revelations from his diary about COVID-19, its origins, and his role during the pandemic's darkest days. He's in. Jay Clayton, confirmed by the Senate as the new Director of National Intelligence.
4: On this vote, the yeas are 51, the nays are 47, and the nomination is confirmed. Under the previous order, the motion to reconsider is considered made and laid upon the table, and the president will be immediately notified of the Senate's action.
3: A party line vote in the Senate. A touching eulogy from President Trump at yesterday's funeral of Senator Lindsey Graham at Washington National Cathedral. Mr. Trump calling the late senator from South Carolina a true American original who left us much too soon. Lindsey Graham, described by the president as a force to be reckoned with, someone who gave America the full measure of his good and mighty heart. Massive search and rescue operation underway in Japan's southern island of Kyushu, devastated by a powerful earthquake.
5: We've been hearing from Prime Minister Sanae Takaichi and her office, and they're saying the rescue effort is continuing. And she has also pointed out a new danger that she's concerned about is the heat stroke. Around this time of the year, Japan becomes very, very hot. It's about 35 degrees Celsius over there. And there are 37,000 homes still without electricity, without air conditioning. And there are thousands of rescue workers who are working throughout the day without climate control.
3: The BBC's Jay Kwan says the earthquake death toll has risen to at least 18. On Wall Street this morning, the Dow futures are down 109 points, while the Nasdaq futures are 80 points higher. This is SRN News. A new report on family from a British organization.
6: The Center for Social Justice says marriage is good for kids. It has released a study indicating that family stability is greatly enhanced when moms and dads marry, because those who do are a lot less likely to split up than those who just live together. The CSJ points out that when parents break up, their children suffer in a number of ways, emotionally, financially, and physically. Marriage seems to be a pretty good antidote. Michael Harrington reporting.
3: Rabbi Jeffrey Myers is retiring from the Tree of Life congregation in Pittsburgh, which he led through the aftermath of the deadliest anti-Semitic attack in U.S. history. 11 worshipers from their congregation were killed in the 2018 attack. Myers, who struggled to pray after the tragedy, says he found solace in the Book of Psalms. He plans to return to New Jersey to be near family and to focus on his own personal healing. This is SRN News. You can add Italy to the growing list of countries taking a second look at nuclear power.
7: Nearly 40 years after Italy abandoned nuclear power following the Chernobyl disaster, Premier Giorgia Meloni's government is laying the groundwork for a return to atomic energy. Officials argue rising electricity demand and energy security concerns require a broader mix of low-carbon power sources, including next-generation reactors. Public opinion appears to be shifting, especially among younger Italians who view nuclear energy as a tool for meeting climate and energy goals rather than through the lens of past accidents. Keith Peters reporting.
3: Meeting in Washington this week, the Federal Reserve is expected to leave its benchmark interest rate unchanged. Members of the Central Bank's Rate Setting Committee may not be so reluctant to act when they gather again next month, that meeting on September 15th and on the 16th. More details, srnnews.com.
8: James chapter 3, verse 10. Out of the same mouth proceedeth blessing and cursing. My brethren, these things ought not so to be. James 3, verse 10. God's Word, the Bible, speaking to the inconsistency of worshiping God and cursing one another.
9: Here is the National Weather Map for VCY America. Today's weather map shows two low pressure systems, the first in Canada with its associated warm front extending from Canada into Minnesota, and its associated cold front extending from Canada into Montana through Northern California and out to sea, with two waves of low pressure riding along that front over northwestern California and southwestern Idaho. The second low over central New York State, with its associated warm front extending from New York State through Long Island and out to sea, and its associated cold front extending from New York State through Long Island and out to sea, back through North Carolina and into Colorado, with a wave of low pressure riding along that front over southern Kansas, along with an additional cold front extending from Ohio through New York State and into Canada. Heavy rain with possible flash flooding today over the New England states. Now the weather forecast for cities in the VCY listening area. Rockford, Illinois, for today, mostly sunny skies, high around 84. Tonight, mostly clear, low around 63. Huxley, Iowa, for today, partly to mostly sunny skies, high around 87. Tonight, partly cloudy, low around 67. Stockton, Missouri, for today, partly to mostly cloudy skies, with a chance of showers and scattered thunderstorms, high around 89. That's the forecast. I'm meteorologist Jim Vaughn for VCY America, Christian Information Radio.

0: The psalmist said, "When I awake, I am still with thee." For the child of God, seeking the presence of the Lord is essential as each day begins. To help you in starting this day with God, we offer a brief devotional meditation from morning and evening, a collection from the pen of one of the greatest preachers of all time, Charles Haddon Spurgeon. This morning's text is found in Psalm 73 and verse 23. "Nevertheless, I am continually with thee." Nevertheless, as if, notwithstanding all the foolishness and ignorance which David had just been confessing to God, not one atom the less was it true and certain that David was saved and accepted, and that the blessing of being constantly in God's presence was undoubtedly his. Fully conscious of his own lost estate, and of the deceitfulness and vileness of his nature, yet by a glorious outburst of faith he sings, "Nevertheless, I am continually with thee." Believer, you are forced to enter into Asaph's confession and acknowledgment. Endeavor in like spirit to say, "Nevertheless, since I belong to Christ, I am continually with God." By this is meant continually upon his mind. He is always thinking of me for my good. Continually before his eye, the eye of the Lord never sleepeth, but is perpetually watching over my welfare. Continually in his hand, so that none shall be able to pluck me thence. Continually on his heart, worn there as a memorial, even as the high priest bore the names of the 12 tribes upon his heart forever. Thou always thinkest of me, O God. The bowels of thy love continually yearn towards me. Thou art always making providence work for my good. Thou hast set me as a signet upon thine arm. Thy love is as strong as death. Many waters cannot quench it, neither can the floods drown it. Surprising grace! Thou seest me in Christ, and though in myself abhorred, thou beholdest me as wearing Christ's garments and washed in his blood, and thus I stand accepted in thy presence. I am thus continually in thy favor, continually with thee. Here is comfort for the tried and afflicted soul. Vexed with the tempest within, look at the calm without. Nevertheless, oh, say it in thy heart, and take the peace it gives. Nevertheless, I am continually with thee. This meditation was taken from Morning and Evening by C.H. Spurgeon. Please listen each morning at this same time for Morning and Evening.
1: Welcome to Johnny Erickson Tada Sharing Hope. If you've ever gone through some sort of rehabilitation process, then you know it's hard work.
2: That may mean something to you if you have suffered a debilitating injury, or if you've gone through a hip or a knee surgery, or slugged your way through physical therapy and rehab. It means a lot to me. As I look back on my years of rehabilitation, both my physical and occupational therapist wanted me to be as independent as possible. They worked hard. They worked me hard so I could learn to feed myself, push my wheelchair a little bit at least, even draw holding pencils between my teeth. There wasn't much I could do as a quadriplegic, but those things I could do, I did them with a go-get-em attitude. And when I was released from almost a year of rehab, I was determined to be independent. I did not want anyone's help, thank you very much. Now, that may be an admirable attitude when you're new to a wheelchair and learning to do as many things as you can for yourself. It's important to be independent in that respect. But to be honest, the Bible warns us about spiritual independence. Having a proud, full, independent mindset can get you into trouble. My friend Paul David Tripp has something to say about this. He says, "Independence is what the serpent sold Adam and Eve. And independence is the reward that the enemy continues to wave in front of each one of us every day. At some time and in some way, we will all buy into the delusion of independence. The lie of independence is designed to make me believe that I'm wiser and more righteous than I am. It makes me think I'm a mature person living in the colony of the immature. It causes me to reason that if I do bad things, I do them not because of what's inside of me, but because of the pressures I'm forced to deal with that are outside of me. Wow, what true words. Paul Tripp is so right. Because we all like to think that we really are wiser and more righteous than we really are. Living independently from the Word of God creates this false illusion that we are mature, when really we're anything but. We are not capable. We are not okay. Because left to ourselves, even if we are Christians, we become enslaved. We become addicted to a list of things that we look to for hope and strength, life and rest. But all those things, hope, strength, life and rest, can only come from a dependent, obedient relationship with God. And I guess this is where you and I really need rehabilitation, because you and I are people in desperate need of help. And even though I have known the Lord Jesus for many decades, I am still dependent on Him. I am still the child, a lowly, weak, needy child of God. And it's why I'm grateful for this wheelchair. Every day my disability reminds me how dependent I am, especially on the Lord. And every time I start to feel a little independent, like I got this Christian thing figured out, like I know the lay of the land, I know what God expects of me, so I just move forward into life under my own steam. Every time I have that independent mindset, I fail miserably, and a deep loneliness comes over me, and I go running back to Jesus. So when it comes to your deepest spiritual needs, don't run after the delusion of independence. Rehabilitate your thinking. When it comes to doing everything on your own, run to the Lord Jesus, on whom your dependence rests. For hope, life, strength, and rest can only be found in Him.
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0: Doctors Study God. That's coming up next on today's Creation Moment. And now, here's our Creation Moments host, Ian Taylor.
3: Physicians have been mystified by and are in process of studying God. But in this case, the acronym God stands for Generation of Diversity. The diversity that amazes them is the diversity found in our immune system. While we have fewer than 100,000 genes, our immune system is able to generate tens of millions of distinct antibodies to defend and protect itself from disease. The question is, how can only 100,000 genes produce thousands of times that many antibodies? Actually, we have two immune systems. The first is called the innate system. This system is rapid response and relies on common characteristics found in most microbes to bind them and conquer them. Your second immune system is called the combinatorial immune system. It is this second immune system that generates tens of millions of different and very specific antibodies. Its response is slower than the innate system because it responds to an infection by making and sending a variety of antibodies at invaders. Depending upon which antibodies recognize the invader, the combinatorial system then begins to manufacture more specific antibodies until the invader is conquered. Researchers studying the details of the immune system are astonished at how evolution could design such a complex, ingenious, and precise system. Even from a scientific standpoint, the simpler explanation is that our immune system, like everything else, was created by an all-wise, all-powerful creator.
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0: This is the Phyllis Schlafly Report from Phyllis Schlafly Eagles. Mrs. Schlafly was a courageous and articulate voice for traditional values and common sense for more than 70 years. And now, from the archives of Phyllis Schlafly Eagles, here is Phyllis Schlafly.
5: The years 1933 through 1966 are sometimes called the Golden Age of Hollywood. The movie industry produced some of the greatest films ever. In the year 1939 alone, Hollywood gave us Gone with the Wind, Mr. Smith Goes to Washington, The Wizard of Oz, Wuthering Heights, Beau Geste, and Goodbye, Mr. Chips. What went before the Golden Age and what came after was very, very different. Prior to 1933, Hollywood produced a lot of sex, violence, and immorality. It was so bad that the studios asked the churches to help them clean up their act. That was the start of the Hays Code, which called for decency and banned sex and nudity. The Protestant Film Office and the Catholic Legion of Decency reviewed every script and kept out the bad stuff. The Golden Age of Hollywood was the result, and it was very good for business. More people saw movies in the 1940s than see them today. Then what happened? Beginning in 1966, the U.S. Supreme Court handed down 34 decisions that turned the law of obscenity upside down, reversing dozens of judges, juries, lower courts,

0: culture is in large measure the work of the Supreme Court. The court did not create vulgarity, but it defeated our attempts to minimize vulgarity. It's time for Americans to call a halt to the way activist judges have been imposing vulgarity on us in the name of free speech.
1: This has been the Phyllis Schlafly Report from Phyllis Schlafly Eagles. It's no secret that globalists are bent on destroying Western culture. Whether the threat comes from inside or outside our borders, America must be protected from cultural Marxism and those who would deny American sovereignty. We're seeking your insight at phyllisschlafly.com. That's phyllisschlafly.com. And join us again for the Phyllis Schlafly Report.
2: Hi, everybody. 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The conflict between the Palestinians and the Israelis is an age-old conflict and will only be resolved when Jesus Christ returns to the earth. Rick and I will discuss this in one moment.
3: 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Now with the latest news update, here's Jimmy DeYoung.
2: When we look back, this conflict began all the way back in the book of Genesis with Jacob and Esau, the twin sons of Isaac. And as they grew, they were going to be at odds with one another. That was prophesied that it would take place. And through history, we could see that the descendants of Esau, the Edomites, came against Israel throughout history. In fact, when we look at the book of Ezekiel, Ezekiel chapter 35 talks about the judgment, the little book of Obadiah, on the descendants of Esau, the Edomites, the Palestinian people. They will be one group of people that will be as if they never were, and that is a prophecy that will be fulfilled in the future. Again, little book of Obadiah, Ezekiel chapter 35, we see this, and it is going to continue. There's never going to be at a time when these two groups of people, the Israelis today, the Palestinians, where they're going to work together. It's a religious conflict. Islam has become a large part of this conflict. The struggle for the city of Jerusalem for control of God's holy mountain 16 times in the scripture, and that is the Temple Mount in the city of Jerusalem. So we do see this conflict is going to continue. It will continue until the end of that seven-year period of time, the tribulation that we always talk about, and that will be right before Christ returns to the earth at his second coming. Don't be confused. The rapture and the second coming are two different events separated by at least 7 years. What begins that seven-year period of time is the confirmation of the peace treaty that the Antichrist confirms with Israel, and it's his role to protect the Jews in that 3.5 years, the first 3.5 years of the tribulation.
4: And of course, Jimmy, we do know that God did have a plan for the Jewish people, for the children of Israel, and that plan was not because they were obedient. It wasn't because they'd earned it. It was because he chose them as his people to glorify him. And we're reminded of maybe some of the punishment that came about them for disobedience. And one of those was on Tisha B'Av. And as we look at the temple and the destruction of the temple, which was prophecy fulfilled in 70 AD, we have also talked about the future temple and the basically the collective consciousness of the Jews in Israel right now becoming excited for the next temple.
2: We focus on it as believers because God says that there will be a temple standing during the tribulation period. So this is why we focus on an event that took place with the destruction of the temple 70 AD. That was almost 2,000 years ago plus. So as we take a look at that and we're focusing on that and the rebuilding of one, it is all that the prophecies in the past were foretold. They came true exactly as they were given. The prophecies in the future will be fulfilled exactly as they're given. And that's what helps us to keep our eyes on the event of the rapture, which I believe is the next thing. Rick, we believe that the rapture is the very next thing to take place before this tribulation period and the temple can all be standing in the city of Jerusalem. And that's why we do this program. We use this to motivate us to live a pure, productive, holy life in an unholy world and to understand that the urgency of the hour is to evangelize.
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This is Jay Johnson inviting you to join us every Monday through Friday for Prophecy Today. Remember, the Lord Jesus is coming, and it could be today. So let's keep looking up until...

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4: Let us run with endurance the race that is set before us, looking to Jesus, the founder and perfecter of our faith.
5: 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Stay with us. From the Moody Church in Chicago, this is Running to Win with Dr. Erwin Lutzer, whose clear teaching helps us make it across the finish line. Now, more of part two in a series on managing God's gifts as Pastor Lutzer talks further about God the Landlord.
6: What does God own? Well, he owns us. He owns our environment. Thirdly, he also owns our wealth. Now, let's pick up the text again, and we'll see what God has to say in verse 10 of the passage that we have, Deuteronomy 8. When you have eaten and are satisfied, praise the Lord your God for the good land he has given you. Be careful that you do not forget the Lord your God, failing to observe his commands, his laws, his decrees that I am giving you this day. Otherwise, when you eat and are satisfied, when you build fine houses and settle down, when your herds and flocks grow large and your silver and gold increases, and all that you have is multiplied, oh, beware that your heart will become proud, and you will forget the Lord your God who brought you out of the land of Egypt through the vast and dreadful desert. Let's pick it up in verse 18. But remember the Lord your God, for it is he who gives you the ability to produce wealth. Wow. God says, I own the wealth that's in the land. When I created the world, I created the land of Israel with copper. I created stones that would be like iron that could be used for various construction projects. I created the earth with minerals and nutrients that would be used to grow great crops. I'm the one that created the springs of water. I own it all. Now take good care of it and beware lest your heart is lifted up with pride and you say, it is I who have begotten this wealth. No, it is the Lord your God that gives you that ability. We think of America, a land of plenty, a land of technology, computers and cell phones and fax machines and all of this technological revolution that some of us are beginning to experience. And we think of the wealth that has been created, more wealth in America in a three-month period in 1999 than many countries have as the total amount of their budget for a year, their total budget. And yet, we have forgotten God, have we not? Do we not say it is my mind that has given me the ability to make computers and microchips and whatever else is needed, and it is our ingenuity, it is good old American ingenuity that has given us the ability to be the strong economic power that we are? Beware lest your heart be lifted up with pride, because it is God who gives you the ability to beget wealth. Beware. Now, what I'd like to do in the next few moments is to give you five principles that will help us understand a biblical view of wealth. Five principles, and we shall go through them quite quickly. Number one, wealth has the power to bless. Wealth has the power to bless. Especially in the Old Testament, you find wealth sometimes being directly linked to people that God just chooses to bless. God blessed Abraham, and what did he give him? He gave him flocks and herds and so forth. God blessed Solomon, and what did he give him? More wealth than any other person of the period. He became the most wealthy man on the face of the earth. Wealth can bless. The Bible says in the Psalms, wealth and riches are in his house, and righteousness endures forever. It's talking about the righteous. Now I need to tread very carefully here, and you listen as I tread carefully. It's interesting that even though in the Old Testament wealth is often a sign of blessing, poverty is never a sign of disfavor from the Lord. In fact, sometimes God took men like Job and gave them a great deal of wealth and blessed them and then took all the wealth from them to see whether or not they were really trusting him or not. So while you do have in the scriptures, in the Old Testament particularly, it's different in the New, but in the Old Testament where you have that relationship between wealth and blessing, God never despises the poor. God never says that if you're poor, therefore it's a sign of disfavor. And therefore, I'm sure that those who have been poor and those who have been rich would say, most assuredly, it is better to be wealthy than it is poor, because wealth can be a sign of blessing. I mean, wealth can enable you to live in a nice house, to buy nice clothes, to go to restaurants, to buy cars, to enjoy leisure. Wealth can be used to bless the lives of others as you generously give it. Wealth can be a blessing. Poverty, on the other hand, I suppose can be a blessing too, but we struggle with that, don't we? It was about 25 years ago, I saw the film entitled, Daryl, what was the name of the film I asked you? Fiddler on the Roof. Thank you for helping me, Daryl. I almost had a senior moment like most grandfathers do. 25 years ago. That's one, by the way, that you could see again. But do you recall, and I'm taking this just from memory, so don't quote me directly, wasn't it Teve who was in the barn and having an argument with his son-in-law, and his son-in-law was interested in socialism, as I remember, and he said something like this, "Well, it's no disgrace to be poor." And I remember Tevia, walking out of the barn and looking into the sky and saying something like this, "Well, it's no disgrace to be poor, but on the other hand, it's no great honor either," he said. Do you remember that line? Wealth can bless you. It can bless you. All throughout the scriptures, we can show that. Let me give you a second statement of biblical understanding of wealth. Secondly, wealth has the power to curse you, to curse you. I won't read it again, but why did God say, "Look, when you get into that land with its wealth and with its crops and its iron and its blessings of pomegranates and vegetables, when you get into that land, beware lest your heart be lifted up with pride and you say, 'I've done it.'" Why can wealth curse? Because wealth makes all of the same promises that God makes. Wealth says, "I'll be with you in sickness. I'll be with you in difficulties. I'll be with you when you're well, and I'll be with you when you're going through difficult times. I will give you happiness because I'll be able to buy for you clothes and food and all these other things. And you don't have to trust God anymore because I will be there for you." And as a result of that, because of that, wealth curses people. And when we forget that we are just stewards and we become owners and we begin to say, "This is mine, I possess this," and the wealth begins to possess us, beware. Some of you know people who are not generous. You know people who will take a quarter before they put it into the offering plate and hang onto it until their knuckles turn white. Because they say to themselves, "This is mine." Beware, God says, because it has just cursed you if you look at it as yours. Wealth. It's magnetic. People who have high principles have sometimes sacrificed them when big money has been waved in their faces. I remember when the New Era scandal happened a number of years ago. Someone was saying he sat in a boardroom where people were going to invest in it because he suspected it was bogus. And he pled with them not to. And he said it was as if their eyes glazed over and they would not listen because the possibility of wealth was too overwhelming for them. 23 million people watched. I was not among them, but 23 million people watched when a young woman married a man whom she had never met before, and they married on national television. Who wants to marry a multi-millionaire? Now, there are a number of concerns. What does that say about marriage? But I'm interested particularly in the money aspect. Here's a young woman who said yes, meeting a man she had never met, and he had never met her. However, she did sign a prenuptial agreement that she really did not have any right to his wealth if things went bad in their marriage. There are a number of things that are wrong with that picture, wouldn't you say? Very wrong with that picture. But let me just suggest one. Why, who wants to marry a multimillionaire? Why not have a show entitled, Who Wants to Marry a Poor But Nice Guy? Now, why didn't they have that on television? I could think of some people then who could participate in a show like that. Multi-millionaire. I'm reminded of what Peter said to someone in the New Testament. He said, did he not your money be damned? At least one translation translates it that way. Money can bless. Money can bless. It's more fun to be rich than it is to be poor, I can tell you that. But it can curse. Dug from the mountainside or washed from the glen, servant am I or master of men. Earn me, I bless you. Steal me, I curse you. Grasp me and hold me. A fiend shall possess you. Lie for me, die for me, covet me, take me. Angel or devil, I'm just what you make me. And from Genesis to Revelation, especially from the lips of Jesus, we have one warning after another, after another, after another, because wealth can bless, but it can also curse.
7: So, my dear friend, it is very important that we look at the gifts that God has given us and ask this question: how can I use these gifts for the glory of God? We need to be willing to give it all back to Him. We here at Moody Church Media are deeply committed to helping you run the race of life and to do so successfully. I'm holding in my hands a book entitled Praying the Bible by Donald Whitney, and this is one of the last days we're making this book available for you. This book will enable you to pray differently. You'll discover that your prayer life is changed because you are praying Scripture back to God. And even as you take advantage of this offer, we want to thank all of you for your prayers, for your investment. Because of you, the ministry of Running to Win goes around the world. All of us need to learn to pray, and to pray in such a way that we are ourselves blessed and God is honored as we pray His Word. Don't forget the title of the book, Praying the Bible by Donald Whitney. Promise you, it'll transform your prayer life. And when that happens, your own life will be changed.
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10: 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Welcome to Bible Tract Echoes. Thank you so much for joining me once again today. I'm going to ask you if you would to grab your Bibles. Turn to the book of Psalms. We've kind of used this verse as a little bit of a jumping off point a few different times this week already. We're going to continue and possibly conclude our thought. We're talking about purity on the broadcast. My prayer, my hope, my aim is that something that we say will be of great help to you. Now, right now, I am outside. I'm in a beautiful gazebo here in north central Illinois or thereabouts. My geography is a little bit foggy sometimes. People ask me, what route did you take? You take 71, you take 47, what'd you take? I just follow the GPS. I'm sorry. I'm of this generation where I've got the inability to follow directions as well as I should, okay? So I'm working on that. I'm not resigned to it, but oftentimes the GPS comes in very handy. So anyway, I believe I'm in North Central Illinois. When people ask me, where are you going next? Where'd you come from? I've got to pull out my calendar because I have no idea where it came from. I have no idea where I'm going. I'm where I am right now, and that's about the best I can give you. Lots going on, many irons in the fire, but I appreciate so much your prayers for and with the ministry of Bible Tracts Incorporated. Turn to the book of Psalms 24, verse number 3. While you do that, let me tell you about a gospel tract. I've got one right here called Overwhelmed. This gospel tract right here was the very first gospel tract I wrote some years ago, and I'd encourage you, go to BibleTractsInc.org, BibleTractsInc.org, to get your very own copies today. You know as well as I do that there are a lot of people, even more so today, that are overwhelmed. Many folks struggling with many different issues of life. I'd encourage you to use gospel tracts in your daily life. I'm excited about what the days ahead hold. I'm going to ask you, if you would, to tune into Bible Tract Echoes to keep up to date on what's going on with Bible Tracts Incorporated. Now, Psalm 24, verse number 3. Psalm 24, verse number 3 and 4 says this: Who shall ascend into the hill of the Lord? Or who shall stand in his holy place? He that hath clean hands and a pure heart, who hath not lifted up his soul unto vanity, nor sworn deceitfully. Friend, as I come to God, I mentioned this earlier in the week, the first thing I pray for is purity. I need God to cleanse me. I'm so wretched. We all are so wicked, but I can't put this on you. I know the man I am in the mirror. I know that I am, as Paul said, chief of sinners. I've got to get right before I can pray for anything else. And so that verse means much to me. Who shall ascend into the hill of the Lord, or who shall stand in his holy place? Verse 4, he that hath clean hands and a pure heart. How important is purity? Well, here's an historical illustration that may help you. We talked some months ago, I think, about Sir Ernest Shackleton and about the exploits that he did, triapsing through, journeying through, adventuring, exploring through incredibly cold climates. Back in 1914, he embarked on the Imperial Trans-Antarctic Expedition. One of the problems that the crew faced, was a lack of water. The water ran out. They had issues. And yet, they were surrounded by water, were they not? They were in the middle of the sea, but all the water around them, the ocean water, they couldn't drink it. Why? Because it wasn't pure. What those men, with their thirst, what they would have given, I wonder, for pure water. I ask you, friend, to please understand the importance of purity. We've talked about multiple different aspects, but what I want to jump into today, it's going to sound a little bit like a non sequitur. It's going to sound kind of off the wall, but I ask you to listen in intently. Get this, when it comes to purity, the algorithm is smarter than you. I'll say it again. The algorithm is smarter than you. Those of you that know what I'm talking about, you have a little upturn of your corners of your mouth. You're smiling, grinning just a little bit. You know what I'm saying. Social media, you fill in the blank. Whatever your guilty pleasure is, whatever you like to wake up and open up on your phone, whatever you like to go to sleep with at night. Friend, the algorithm is going to be the death of you. See, all of these different social media platforms, they've got software that they're built on, and they've got these algorithms that show you what you want to see. You realize, whether it be Facebook, the old standby, Instagram, the new ones of TikTok, all that type of stuff, the Twitter or X or whatever they're calling it these days, you realize that their desire is to keep you, all of them, their desire is to keep you in that app, on that website, in that social media as long as possible. You know why? Because the longer you're there, the more ads you can see and the more money. You realize we are essentially just ATMs for some people writing code. You say, what does that do with purity? Well, here's a statement I wrote down in my prayer journal. Purity is not, I'm trying to think of a better word, but right now I'm going to leave it as is. Purity is not possible with a life lived on social media. There's multiple reasons for it. One of those is because a life lived on social media is a life lacking reality. Social media is not reality. It's a life lacking accountability, because you can look at all sorts of things. You can read all sorts of things. You can participate in all sorts of things that you probably would never do in real life, but you can do it with no accountability whatsoever. Your accountability partners are nameless, faceless people who you probably never met in real life. But I say again, the algorithm is smarter than you. There's a reason that at this moment, actually, I shouldn't say at this moment, that I have not had, I had TikTok on my phone for, I don't know, a week or two. And it hasn't been on since. Because it's foul. It's vile. It's disgusting. I'll be honest with you. You say, but you don't understand the good things that can come with it. Maybe, friend. But I would doubt, when I'm putting myself on a pedestal, I realize that humanity is humanity. I would doubt that you're so much stronger of a Christian that you can avoid all the temptations that are available. You realize that I'll go through seasons, like right now, I don't have Facebook and Instagram on my phone. You know why? For no other reason than the fact that they're just time wasters. That they can soak up an hour in a blink of an eye. Not to mention that they can also be foul, vile, and disgusting. You say, Brother Micah, I can't believe that you're a younger guy, a techie guy, a guy that knows advertising and marketing and social media advertising even, and all this types of stuff, and you don't even have them on your phone? No. Friend, the risk is not worth the reward. And it never will be, I don't believe. I realize that they are tools. But I also realize that when I'm holding a chainsaw, I'm incredibly careful. And you know what? I don't carry a running chainsaw throughout my daily life. I pick up a chainsaw for the express purpose of cutting down a tree. Then I put it back. I put the little sheath back over the blade. I put it back in the case, and it goes back in my garage. And I don't pick it up again. I pick up the tool when I need to pick up the tool. I don't walk around going running a chainsaw throughout my entire... It's a dangerous tool. I definitely don't have it around my kids. You say, Brother Micah, your kids are 6 and 4. Do they have phones yet? Absolutely not. They have little tablets they play on every once in a while. We try to minimize that time as much as possible. But you realize we don't connect those tablets to the internet. Very seldom are they ever connected unless we turn on the Wi-Fi, punch in the code, and turn it on so they can maybe watch something educational or something along those lines, something that can't be downloaded to the tablet. And you know what? I don't know what age. Maybe I need to talk to my wife about this, when it will be. But I would hazard a guess my kids are going to be late into their teenage years before they have their own phones. You say, but... I'm talking to parents right now. I'm kind of getting off the trail of what I intended to talk about, but I think this goes right along with purity. You say, Brother Micah, I can't believe that you would hinder your children like that. What about this, Brother Micah? What if your children are away from you? They need to contact you. Well, number one, maybe there's not a whole lot of wisdom in them being away from you like that for that length of time. But number two, the risk very likely isn't worth the reward. Or if you absolutely have to, get one of those phones that does nothing but text and call. No internet, no apps, no social media. Friend, we are so flippant with these very dangerous things. And I realize I'm 31 years old, okay? I don't trumpet that often. Most of the times people think I'm older than I am, and I'm perfectly happy with that. But this is one of those times I will tell you how old I am. So you understand, I am firmly, if you will, in the younger generation, relatively. When I'm talking to teenagers, I realize I'm double their age oftentimes. But to many listening right now, I am firmly of the younger generation. And I'm telling you, I don't care if you're 60 or 70 or 80 years old, you probably don't need Facebook and Instagram. You say, but that's how I keep in touch with people. Does the mail still work? Can you write letters? You say that's a little harsh, Micah. Friend, your pornography addiction is a problem. Friend, the amount of ruined lives that I come across, people struggling with very difficult situations. And you know where most of it started? This device right here that I'm holding in my hands. You've got a strip club and a casino in your hands. Back in the day, you had to go to the seedy side of town. You had to show your ID. It was a high friction thing. It was very difficult to do. You had to specifically ask for that magazine hidden behind the counter. Now, you can do it from the privacy of your own bedroom, and no one, quote unquote, will ever know, because God does know. Purity, friend. I'll be blunt. I did not intend for this to become a 3 or even 4 day series on purity. But I'll spend often, this is not pat me on the back, I'll spend 3 and 4 and 5 and 7 and 10 minutes sometimes praying for this very first item on my list. Praying for and making practical steps, a plan of attack for how I'm going to strive to. I don't live pure. I'm not perfect. I never will be. But I want to be as close to Him as possible. Thank you so much for listening today. My prayer is that you have a great day for His glory. Please strive to be pure. Maybe something I've said today has shocked you enough to bother you, to irritate you. If so, that was not my intention, but maybe, just maybe, the Holy Spirit is convicting you. Thank you for listening. Have a great day for His glory.

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Thanks again for listening. May the Lord richly bless you as you live for Him.

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1: After 14 months in Africa, the Lord introduced me to Guy Laird, and we were married in 1924. Early, the Lord brought tragedy into our marriage, as our first child, little Eleanor Louise, died 4 months after her birth. The days following were very difficult, but they proved to be a gracious learning period for us both. 2 years later, we went home on furlough. Little Arlene was born in 1927 in Inglewood, Colorado.
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3: From Greenville, South Carolina, we present Let the Bible Speak. 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

0: We're delighted that you've joined us for another broadcast of Let the Bible Speak, featuring messages preached by Dr. Alan Cairns, the founder of Let the Bible Speak Radio Ministries. Today, Dr. Cairns continues studies in the life of Abraham with the conclusion of a message called God's Remedy for Fear. In confirming his promise that Abraham would have a son, God taught his discouraged servant many important spiritual lessons. Before Dr. Cairns comes, please enjoy this devotional thought from the pen of C.H. Spurgeon, as found in his collection called Morning by Morning.
1: This morning's text is found in Psalm 73 and verse 23. Nevertheless, I am continually with thee. Nevertheless, as if, notwithstanding all the foolishness and ignorance which David had just been confessing to God, not one atom the less was it true and certain that David was saved and accepted, and that the blessing of being constantly in God's presence was undoubtedly his. Fully conscious of his own lost estate, and of the deceitfulness and vileness of his nature, yet by a glorious outburst of faith he sings, Nevertheless, I am continually with thee. Believer, you are forced to enter into Asaph's confession and acknowledgment. Endeavor in like spirit to say, Nevertheless, since I belong to Christ, I am continually with God. By this is meant continually upon his mind. He is always thinking of me for my good. Continually before his eye, the eye of the Lord never sleepeth, but is perpetually watching over my welfare. Continually in his hand, so that none shall be able to pluck me thence. Continually on his heart, worn there as a memorial, even as the high priest bore the names of the 12 tribes upon his heart forever. Thou always thinkest of me, O God. The bowels of thy love continually yearn towards me. Thou art always making providence work for my good. Thou hast set me as a signet upon thine arm. Thy love is as strong as death. Many waters cannot quench it, neither can the floods drown it. Surprising grace! Thou seest me in Christ, and though in myself abhorred, thou beholdest me as wearing Christ's garments and washed in his blood, and thus I stand accepted in thy presence. I am thus continually in thy favor, continually with thee. Here is comfort for the tried and afflicted soul. Vexed with the tempest within, look at the calm without. Nevertheless, O say it in thy heart, and take the peace it gives. Nevertheless, I am continually with thee.

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0: in Genesis chapter 15, Abraham was despondent over not yet having the son God had promised him. In response, the Lord gave him a special revelation. The first ingredient was the Word of God. That's where dealing with depression begins. Then the Lord set Christ before Abraham as the object of faith. Next, God directed him to the righteousness which is in Christ. For an understanding of the benefits of imputed righteousness will solve the fear brought about by the problems of life. Finally, to answer Abraham's desire for assurance of the fulfillment of the promise, the Lord brought him to the cross, the greatest demonstration of the covenant God has made to redeem sinful men. Now Dr. Cairns brings the final portion of this message, God's remedy for fear.
1: By constant faith, we who have once and for all been justified may enjoy all that is included in Christ our righteousness. The Church of Rome teaches that you can increase your justification. Of course, that's heretical nonsense. You can't increase perfect righteousness. You have it in Christ. But I'll tell you what you can increase, and that is the benefit and the joy and the peace that you derive from it. So many Christians, and they're going through life and they're facing this trouble and that trouble and the other trouble, and they're running from one person to another to find out to deal with how to deal with this. And I'm not berating you who are looking for an answer. Don't get me wrong here. What I am saying is this. There are an awful lot of Christians who are doing that. And the last thing they want to consider is the very heart of God's answer. That is the gospel. I've had people come to see me about various things. Let me put a scenario to you. This would be very broad, speaking of no one in particular. When a person who has sat in this church and has had particular problems comes to see me and we get down to the heart of the matter and God gives them light and victory and joy and changes their life, very often they'll talk to someone else about it and that person will have trouble and a Christian will come and ask, will you see this friend of mine? Well, I have never yet said no, I will not see anyone. I know preachers, I could name preachers who are so important and their reputation is so high that they personally refuse to see ordinary mortals like you and me when we have troubles. I have tried to steer clear of that. But I must confess that it is always with a great sense of concern that I do this. I'll tell you why. I'm used to the disappointment when Christians come in. They have this problem or that problem, and I listen carefully. Then I give them the gospel. And I can practically read their thoughts. And what they're saying to themselves is, I am saved. I'm saved already. What's he talking about the gospel for? I know all these things, and yet I'm in this mess. And the awful problem is that we're using language where the words are the same, but the meanings are vastly different. Where they don't understand the gospel. But it has been my experience that where I can get a Christian to understand, to get an insight into the depths of justifying grace and the imputation of the perfect righteousness of Christ and the standing that a Christian thereby enjoys with God, where I can get a Christian to understand that, inevitably they get the answer to what's troubling them. They don't need a psychologist. They just need the gospel.
2: They need their faith in the gospel like Abram's to be a lifelong trust that is constantly drawing from Christ their righteousness. All there is to draw. That's the heart of God's answer for fear. Fear not. And when you stop to think of it, doesn't it make perfect sense? What are you afraid of? What are you downhearted about? What are you worried about? Christ is your righteousness. Does the logic of that not get through to you? This is what God is saying. What on earth are you downhearted about? Christ is your righteousness. Think about it. Ponder it. Weigh every syllable in it. Let it sink down into your heart and then rise up in rejoicing. I have a perfect righteousness with God. I'm ready to live. I'm ready to die. I'm ready for heaven because of a perfect righteousness. And there's not a thing in the world that the devil can do about it. The second answer, the final one, is this. The inheritance of the saints. As soon as he justifies you freely by grace through faith without works, he tells you about this great inheritance. And you'll notice this when Abraham said, Lord, how do I know? Now, isn't this again just... I shouldn't say I'm amazed, because why would we be amazed that the Bible is accurate? But how true to life? Right, you're justified. You've got the promise of heaven. But tell me, have you never wondered, how can I be sure?

Abraham, have you not just had a great decision? That's not God's answer. God's answer was not, Abraham, resurrect your decision. Have a look again at how you felt. Have a good look at how many tears you shed. None of that stuff. His answer was, Abraham, go to the cross. Go to the cross. He brought him to the sacrifice. Where does a justified Christian get assurance? Not by going back to the night he was saved. Not by trying to reenact how he felt. Not by trying to resurrect the experience. But by going to the cross. That's where you get your assurance. Faith always gets to the sacrifice. And the sacrifice will always point you to the covenant. That's how the Lord dealt with Abraham here. The sacrifice led him to the covenant. Why do I say that? Well, it's because of the description of the sacrificial victims. When you read Genesis 15, I have to be honest, unless you knew Jeremiah 34, you'd be saying, what on earth does this mean, splitting them up and then the torch and the burning light going through? What does all this mean? Well, Jeremiah 34, verse 18 and 19 will tell you that this is a description of a covenant. That's what we have. Now let me try. Time has gone and I'm really at a great disadvantage because I have one of the greatest themes in the Bible before us now to dispense with in a few seconds. How can I get assurance? Because very often despondency comes from lack of assurance. And lack of assurance leads to further despondency. How can I get assurance? Go to the cross. But why does the cross give me assurance? This is why I gave you the little lecture on Charles Wesley's inconsistent theology in the hymn that we were singing tonight. It's because of the covenant aspect of the work of Christ. Christ stood as the head of his people, as the covenant representative of his people. He took all our guilt, all our sin, all our shame, and he dealt with it all, and he took the wrath of God that was our due. He paid the last farthing of our debt in his own precious blood. But as the covenant head, he has gained an immense reward. And that is what is given to his people. He took our hell to give us his heaven. The covenant aspect. You see, there's no slip between the cup and the lip. If Jesus Christ died for me, then I'm saved. If I can honestly look up by faith and say he died for me in my place, then in the words of the old hymn, payment God cannot twice demand. First from my bleeding surety's hand, and then again at mine. If Jesus paid my debt, thank God it's paid forever. That gives you assurance. How will I know? How can I escape the fear and the gloom from lack of assurance? The inheritance of the saints, based upon the work of the cross, the terms of the covenant of grace, and therefore we can look forward to the crown. Now, how does this work out in everyday life? What are you frightened about? Why are you so downhearted? Look, a few years ago, maybe a few days ago, a few months ago, you were a sinner on the way to hell. If you died where you were, you'd have been right out of trouble into big time trouble in a lost hell forever. But now, your sins are forgiven. Now are we the sons of God. Now you've got the righteousness of Christ imputed to you. You're on your way to heaven. God is your Father. Christ is your Redeemer.

The Holy Spirit is your indwelling comforter and the seal of the work of God in your soul. Heaven is your home. The crown of glory awaits you. So why all the gloom? Why all the gloom? This is how God dealt with Abraham. And this is how God deals with us. Paul said, henceforth, there is laid up for me a crown of righteousness. You know, my friend, that's one of the great things about being a Christian. Years ago, I preached on the word after word. After word. Because there is always an afterward. Here's the difference between a saint and a sinner. Henceforth, for the sinner, what is there? If you died in the seat where you're sitting tonight, afterward, what would there be for you? Here's the great joy of the Christian. Henceforth, crown of life, a crown of glory, an everlasting inheritance. God's antidote to fear. Fear not. Fear not. Let the Word of God come in and show you your God. Let the Gospel of Christ come in and show you your Savior. Let the rich inheritance flood your soul and show you your certain future. And then ask, as did the psalmist, and I'm sure Abraham asked himself this, why art thou cast down, O my soul? Why art thou disquieted in me? Hope thou in God. May the Lord take His word tonight and write it in your heart and mine. May this gospel of Christ be productive in the two great things for which God has sent it. One, to bring those lost sinners among us to Christ. And two, to lead saints to the great enjoyment of the peace that is theirs by the purchase of the blood of the Lamb.

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3: He that being often reproved and hardeneth his neck shall suddenly be destroyed, and that without remedy. He enters into a situation that I would call hopeless. And the Bible tells us that it is hopeless. To me, hopelessness is the saddest word in the English language. In front of every unsaved man, woman, boy, and girl, there is a deadline. If you cross that deadline, you will be broken beyond repair.
2: Welcome to Love Worth Finding, featuring the powerful and convicting messages of acclaimed pastor and Bible teacher Adrian Rogers. If you are not a Christian today, consider the message you're about to hear based on Proverbs chapter 29, verse 1. It says, "He that being often reproved hardeneth his neck shall suddenly be destroyed, and that without remedy." There are four thoughts to draw from this passage, and God's desire is that you would never know the hopelessness of being broken beyond repair. If you have your Bible, turn to Proverbs 29:1 now, as we hear Adrian Rogers begin, Broken Beyond Repair.
3: Take your Bibles and turn to the book of Proverbs, chapter 29 and verse 1. If we ever had a solemn text, the text tonight is a solemn and a serious text. He that being often reproved hardeneth his neck shall suddenly be destroyed, and that without remedy. I've read this through in a number of different translations. One translation gives it this way, that he will be suddenly destroyed and broken beyond repair. That's the title of my message tonight, Broken Beyond Repair. In front of every unsaved man, woman, boy, and girl, there is a deadline. If you cross that deadline, you will be broken beyond repair. There's a time, I know not when. There is a place, I know not where, which marks the destiny of men to heaven or despair. There is a line by us not seen that crosses every path. 'Tis the hidden boundary between God's mercy and God's wrath. Now, our verse tells about that line. He that being often reproved and hardeneth his neck shall suddenly be destroyed. He will be broken beyond repair. He enters into a situation that I would call hopeless. And the Bible tells us that it is hopeless. To me, hopelessness is the saddest word in the English language. I want you to notice four definite thoughts that come out of this text tonight. The very first thing is, I want you to notice God's merciful conviction, the spiritual conviction that God often gives. He that being often reproved. Just underscore the phrase often. You see, God in loving patience deals with a sinner over and over and over and over and over and over again. We are often reproved. What patience God has. What love God has. What mercy God shows. Now, if God had spoken only one time, it would have been more than justice demands. But God does strive with us. God's Holy Spirit does knock on our hearts. God does reprove our sins. God does call over and over and over again. How does God reprove us? How does God convict us? How does God speak to us? May I mention several ways? God speaks through the Holy Spirit. Jesus said, when He, the Spirit of truth, has come, He will reprove the world of sin, of righteousness, and judgment. I don't know about you, but before I came to Jesus, before I was saved, I know there are times that God's Holy Spirit just came into my heart and said, Adrian, you're wrong. You're a sinner. You need to get saved. And I can remember even as a child, the hand of God in conviction being on my heart as the Holy Spirit of God in His own way in the inner precincts of my soul spoke to me. But not only does God speak through His Spirit, God speaks through sickness. Have you ever been sick, been on a bed of affliction, and God spoke to you and you realized that this mortal frame is not going to last forever? You realize that your body is winding down to the grave. I found out that many times in a hospital, so many times you have a marvelous opportunity to bring people to Jesus Christ, because at that time that sickness is the messenger of God to bring people under conviction. Not only does God reprove through His Spirit, and not only does He reprove through sickness, but through sorrows, heartaches. When you went to the funeral of your mother, God spoke to your heart. When that little baby in your family died, God spoke to your heart. When there was an anguish, a sorrow, a heartbreak, and you said, I need somebody to give me comfort. I need somebody to give me strength. I need something to make sense out of this. And your heart was broken. God was speaking to you, and God speaks to sorrow. And through sorrow, I mean to bring us sometimes to our senses. Another way that God speaks, He often speaks through His servants. He speaks through His servants, the prophets, through preachers. God speaks to you through me. I have no illusions about being anything in my own right or having any strength of my own, but I'd be a fool if I thought that I preached without the anointing and the power of God. Of course God speaks through me. I don't have to brag to say that. I'd have no business standing in the pulpit if I didn't think that God speaks through me. And I can say with Isaiah, the Spirit of the Lord God is upon me, for the Lord hath anointed me to preach. And I try not to preach a sermon until I have soaked it in prayer. And so many times, as a matter of fact, to my knowledge, every time, if not practically every time, I bow my head and say, oh my God, please, in the name of Jesus, anoint me and give me a message for the people. But not only does God speak through His servants, the preachers, God speaks through His servants, the singers. God will put the finger of conviction upon your heart, upon your life. Sometimes it's through the separated life of a brother or sister, somebody that you'll see that you work with. There's that smile, that victory, that overcoming. And you see the way that person lives, and God speaks to you through that life. And that life compared to your life, you know there's something about them that you don't have. Then God speaks not only through His servants. God speaks not only through sorrows, and God speaks not only through sickness, and God speaks not only through the Spirit, but God speaks through the Scriptures, through the Bible. Maybe you've heard a word from the Scripture, maybe a gospel tract, maybe you've been reading the Bible yourself. Years ago, I read about a man who was a deep sea diver. He'd been fighting the Lord, and he went down to the bottom of the ocean, and there he found an old encrusted bottle with a cork in it. He brought it to the surface, took the cork out, and somebody had put a verse of Scripture in a bottle and put a cork on it. It said, for God so loved the world that He gave His only begotten Son. That deep sea diver said, if God loved me enough to follow me to the bottom of the ocean, I'm going to give my heart to Him. But God does speak through His Scriptures. Now, I don't know how God has spoken to you, but there's not a mother's child in this building that God has not spoken to. And God speaks. We're often reproved. But I want you to see not only spiritual conviction, but I want you to see stubborn rebellion. Notice what happens. He that being often reproved hardeneth his neck. That means a person who stiffens his neck. He refuses to get right after God has spoken. And I've seen people harden their neck. I've seen people stiffen their necks. I've seen people stubbornly rebel against God. Let me mention some ways that people rebel against God. Sometimes people harden their neck by procrastination, which is a form of disobedience. They say, well, I'll get saved, but not now. You're in Proverbs 29:1. Turn to Proverbs 27:1. God's word says, boast not thyself of tomorrow, for thou knowest not what a day may bring forth. If you are saying, well, God is speaking to me. God has spoken to me through the songs. God has spoken to me through the scriptures. God has spoken to me through the sermon. God has spoken to me through his servants. God has spoken, and one of these days I'm going to get right. May I tell you, all you're doing, my dear friend, is hardening your neck. Boast not thyself of tomorrow, for thou knowest not what a day may bring forth. Dr. Robert G. Lee, former pastor of this church, said that tomorrow is a period of time found nowhere except perhaps in the fool's calendar. What he means by that is that tomorrow never comes. Another former pastor of our church, Dr. Ramsey Pollard, my dear personal friend, Dr. Pollard, used to preach a sermon called One More Night with the Frogs. And in that message, Dr. Pollard told about Pharaoh. And Pharaoh had rebelled against God, and God had spoken to Pharaoh, who was keeping the children of Israel bondage there in the land of Egypt. And God sent a plague upon Pharaoh, and the plague was the plague of the frogs. Frogs covered the land of Egypt. I mean, there were frogs everywhere. You get in bed, there'd be frogs between the sheets. A woman would open the oven, there would be frogs in the oven. A man put his hands in his pocket, there would be frogs in his pockets. Little boys going to school would squish frogs between their toes. There would be piles of dead frogs, smelly, rotten, awful frogs, croaking frogs. The den must have been terrible. Frogs everywhere. Finally, Pharaoh had it up to here with the frogs. And listen to what the Bible says in Exodus chapter 8, verses 9 and 10. And Moses said to Pharaoh, accept the honor of saying, when shall I intercede for you, for your servants, and for your people, to destroy the frogs from you and your houses, that they may remain in the river only? In plain English, Pharaoh, you want me to pray and ask God to take away the frogs? And when do you want me to do it? And then in verse 10, Pharaoh said, tomorrow, tomorrow. Now here are the frogs everywhere. And here Pharaoh has a chance to have the frogs taken away. Pharaoh, when do you want the frogs taken away? He said, tomorrow. And that's where the title of the sermon comes from, One More Night with the Frogs. I mean, why didn't he just simply say, take away the frogs today? It's amazing. Frogs in his food, frogs in his bed, frogs in his clothes, and yet he says, one more night with the frogs. What is there about a sinner that makes him want to hold on to his sin? What is there about it? The sinner is plagued because of his sin. He has troubles. He has doubts. He has burdens. He has suffering. He has sickness. He has sorrows. He has fears. He has disappointments. He has heartaches. And yet when you ask him if you want to be saved, he says, no, not tonight, tomorrow. Give me one more night with the frogs. He hardens his neck. By the way, let me give you three reasons why you ought not to postpone giving your heart to Jesus Christ. Number one, dear friend, if you wait till tomorrow, you'll lose tonight. We often hear people say, get right with God, you may die. Well, that is true. But get right with God, you may live. You see, dear friend, every day that you live without the Lord Jesus Christ is a lost day. Even if you knew that you could live for 50 more years and then get saved, do you realize that would be 50 wasted years? 50 years gone down the tube? Oh, you know what? Deathbed repentance. Billy Sunday said that deathbed repentance is burning the candle of life for the devil and then blowing the smoke in God's face. And so, get right with God. You may live. And if you don't get right with God today, you'll lose today. I'll tell you another reason that you ought to get saved today is that something worse may come tomorrow. You see, after the plague of the frogs came the plague of the lice. And after the plague of the lice came the plague of the flies. And after the plague of the flies came the plague of the locust. And after the plague of the locust came the plague of the boils. And after that came fire and then darkness and then death. And it got worse and worse and worse. Those of you who are under conviction, why do you put off giving your heart to Jesus Christ? Why? Tomorrow, something worse will come. Tomorrow, it will not be better. Tomorrow, you will only have more sin to repent of and less time to repent in. A third reason you ought to be saved is this, that tomorrow may not come. Tomorrow may not come. Our text speaks of sudden destruction. He shall suddenly be destroyed, and that without remedy. Joyce and I were in our house, and a thunderbolt sounded right near us. It was so loud and so near that everybody in the house just jumped. I didn't think anything about it until I went out in our front yard. And if you pass our house, you'll see the elm tree in our front yard has the bark stripped from way up in the tree all the way down to the ground where that bolt of lightning hit that elm tree and just peeled the bark off and blew the bark way across the yard, a mighty bolt of lightning. It's something awesome to see. Now, the elm tree already had that blight in it. And I thought maybe the tree's going to die anyway, so it's not all that bad. But I want to tell you, the bark is worse than the blight. Dear friend, that bolt of lightning hit that tree. I got to thinking, suppose we're standing in the front yard and that bolt of lightning had hit me. It's very possible. Very possible right in my own front yard. Did you know that 400 to 500 people a year in the United States die being hit by lightning? We talk about like a bolt out of the blue. Many times a person is hurled into eternity by a bolt of lightning. You never know. My dear friend, on your way home from church, you may meet something like that. You say, Pastor, are you trying to frighten me? You got it. That's right. Dear friend, I would to God I could. I'd rather frighten you into heaven than lull you into hell. Listen, the Bible says, he that being often reproved and hardeneth his neck shall what? Suddenly be destroyed. Now, she wasn't destroyed because she'd hardened her neck. I just bring that up as an illustration of how frail that life is. Tomorrow may never come. Some harden their neck by procrastination. I'll tell you another way that people harden their neck, not only by procrastination, but by pride. Did you know the reason that many people will not come down an aisle and make a public decision for the Lord Jesus Christ? They're afraid about what other people will think. If they come down and confess the Lord Jesus as their personal Savior, they're going to say, well, these folks around here will think that I'm an old sinner if I go down there. That's right, bud. That's what you are, an old sinner. But so is everybody else. For all have sinned and come short of the glory of God. An unsaved man sits in an auditorium like this, and a preacher preaches a message like I preach, and he looks around and he says, I'm just as good as the rest of these folks. What he needs to do is to be honest enough to say, I'm just as bad as the rest of these folks. For all have sinned and come short of the glory of God. And a church is nothing but a society of sinners who finally realized it and banded themselves together to do something about it. It's the only organization I know of you have to profess to be bad before you can join, unless it's the Hell's Angels. Dear friend, listen. You come saying, I am a sinner. I am lost. Some of you are unsaved church members. And if you were to die tonight, you'd go straight to hell. But you've been in this church so long, you've taught a Sunday school class, you've been a deacon, you've done this or that. And when the invitation is given, the devil says, don't you go down there and make a fool of yourself, make a spectacle of yourself. So you stiffen your knees and you harden your heart and you lift up your head and you walk right on out to your doom, because pride has kept you from coming to Jesus Christ. I'll tell you another way that people harden their heart, not only through procrastination and pride, but through pleasures. Pleasures. The Bible speaks of these people. 2 Timothy chapter 3, verse 4. They are lovers of pleasures more than lovers of God. There's certain things they say, well, if I give my heart to Jesus, then I'm going to have to give this up or give that up, so I'm not going to give it up. That's so stupid. That's so foolish. Because the only thing God asks you to give up are things that'll hurt you. If it'll make you good, healthy, holy, wholesome, God says, help yourself. And my dear friend, what you give up is nothing compared to what he gave up for you. And thirdly, what you give up is nothing compared to what you get. Who wouldn't give up dirt for diamonds? My dear friend, listen, I'm not inviting you to a funeral. I'm inviting you to a feast. I'm not inviting you to death. I'm inviting you to life. I was on the street one day and an old derelict came up to me and he said, "Mister, I'm so hungry I haven't eaten at all." Said, would you give me some money? Would you give me some money? I need some money to eat with. I looked at him and smelled his breath and I thought he wanted to get a little liquid nourishment. So I said, no, I won't give you any money. But he said, "I'm so hungry." I said, "Fine." I said, "Come on in, let's have a meal together." We were by a restaurant. I said, "Come on, let's just sit down and eat. And I'll buy you something to eat, and I'll sit here and talk with you while you eat." And so he kind of reluctantly came in. He was dirty and filthy and disheveled and obviously penniless and rags. And so I sat down there with him, and I bought him a meal, and we sat down there and talked for a while. And in the course of the meal, I, of course, pushed the claims of the Lord Jesus on him and told him about Christ, told him how Jesus loved him and how Jesus wanted to save him. And I asked him, I said, "Now, sir, would you like to give your heart to Jesus Christ? Would you like to be saved?" You know what he said to me? He said, "No." I said, "No, why not?" You know what he said? Oh, he said, "There's so much to give up." That's what he said. I mean, he said, "There's just so much to give up." Can you imagine that? Isn't the devil a deceiver? My dear friend, the Lord thy God is a sun and a shield. No good thing will he withhold from them that walk uprightly. But you see, people harden their heart by these silly excuses, and indeed they are silly excuses. Now, I've talked to you about spiritual conviction. I have talked to you about stubborn rebellion. Let me talk to you about sudden destruction. Notice what our text says. "He that being often reproved," that's spiritual conviction, "hardeneth his neck," that is stubborn rebellion, "shall suddenly be destroyed," that is sudden destruction. You see, there's an end to God's patience. God does speak. God does speak. But finally, God's patience wears out. Let me show you how a man may be destroyed. There are three ways that he may be destroyed. He may be, his mind may suddenly be destroyed by strong delusion. There may be the destruction of his mind through strong delusion. That's the reason that many people are in false cults today. Jehovah's Witnesses and other cults like this today. Because when they heard the truth, they refused the truth, and now they believe a lie. 2 Thessalonians, the 2nd chapter, verses 11 and 12, says this: "For this reason, God will send them strong delusion that they should believe a lie, that they all might be damned who received not the love of the truth, but had pleasure in unrighteousness." Now, what does that verse tell us? It means that when a person hears the truth and he doesn't act upon the truth, God's judgment is that this man will be deceived. No man can believe until God opens his eyes. But this judgment is worse than that. Not only does God not open his eyes, but God sends him delusion and judgment that he might be damned. And so many times the mind is destroyed through strong delusion, and a person gets a lie firmly entrenched in his mind.
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8: 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In Bangalore, India, Pastor Peter Paul ran an after-school program in a Muslim slum. When he gave New Testaments to his students, local madrasa leaders became furious. An angry mob of 150 Muslims stormed his house, beating him, ransacking his home, and destroying everything inside. The pastor was arrested. His family was evicted. When asked how we could pray for him, Peter Paul didn't ask for himself. He asked us to pray for his parents and for his ministry to continue. Persecution is not an accident, he said. It is the expectation. Pray for Peter Paul, his wife Nirmala, and their children as they continue sharing the gospel in India.
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12: 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Second, according to MedPAC, a federal advisory group, the plans will get 14% more federal funding per recipient than is paid out in original Medicare. 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

0: 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Good morning. It is time now for the Trail Ridge Report, originating from Trail Ridge Camp in Hillsboro, Wisconsin.
1: Hello and welcome to the Trail Ridge Report today. Another beautiful day up here on the hill at Trail Ridge Camp in Hillsboro, Wisconsin. Thank you for tuning in. I'm glad that you've chosen to join in to the program today, hear about some upcoming events at camp, and also get a report as to what's been going on. Well, what's been going on is Kids Camp Number 2. We finished up last week with Kids Camp Number 2 with Pastor Ben Terpstra from Wild Rose Baptist Church. Had a great time with him and his son who came along with, and just really enjoyed a good week of fellowship with them, but also some good challenges from Scripture. Looking at taking a different approach and looking at George Mueller, and if I would encourage you to look more into the life of George Mueller, because I thought the only story about George Mueller was the story about praying for breakfast and the milk cart breaking down and so forth, but there is obviously a lot more to someone's life than just that. But we really enjoyed hearing some lessons from godly character about George Mueller, some things to avoid, and how God worked in his life and provided for him and decisions that he had made. And of course, I haven't found anybody in life that I can stand by 100% of the things that they did, but we can look at some of those things that they did and look at how God has redeemed those qualities from that person. But we are so grateful for that ministry last week, another great group of campers. And the best news about last week is more campers coming to know Christ as Savior. And we'll include some information in that in kind of an end of summer recap at some point here, whether that be on radio or on a printed form that you'll get with a Share-a-thon mailing, or you'll get it there or you'll get it in a Hilltop Holler coming up soon as well. Speaking of the Hilltop Holler, we do a summer edition of that. And so we haven't been sending them out recently here, but that's going to start up again very soon as we get into the month of August. And so if you've not signed up for our newsletter, the Hilltop Holler, we send that out by the way of email. Now, you can also sign up for a print version of that if you do not have access to email. Just hope you understand that those that do have email, we'd like to send that to you that way because it's a whole lot cheaper, especially with the price of stamps going up once again. So I will not grumble or complain about that, but simply share that with you as a matter of fact today. But sign up for the Hilltop Holler. Go online to trailridge.org and sign up for it there on our homepage, or you can sign up by calling the office. Call Lydia. She's there at 608-489-3810. We'll get you signed up for that regular newsletter coming to you from Trail Ridge Camp. Well, we've been experiencing some hot weather as we began this week again and are looking forward to seeing those temperatures go back down a little bit more as the week goes by. And we're very grateful for about a 10-degree difference in our weather and definitely less humidity today and yesterday than we had on Monday. But looking forward to a good week this week with Rural Bible Crusade based out of Marshfield, Wisconsin. Joe Cable, the director of RBC, he and his wife Deb have been leading that ministry for quite a while, since being handed over that ministry from Pastor Alan Thrall and his wife Ellen years ago. And we're so thankful for them. And you think back in the day, Al Thrall and Vic Eliason rubbed shoulders quite a bit in ministry to youth. And so that's kind of where some of those connections came from. But so grateful for the partnership with RBC, for their ministry, their gospel-focused ministry, their scripture memory-focused ministry as well. It's been great to have their group out. Be praying for a wonderful week of camp for them. Looks like we've got some liquid sunshine coming our way on Friday, and we won't do too much complaining about that because we've got some new grass growing around the new building. And so we'll be just be praying for a good week, some good productive time in the scriptures this week with them and their classes and their chapel sessions and scripture memory time. As I mentioned, we've got some new grass growing around the building, and because of that, we know that things are coming to a close there. There are some things that we've got to continue getting wrapped up, different things right now. Some flooring is going in. This week, our audiovisual equipment is going in the chapel that we're able to get all of that stuff set up and ready to go. We've been able to see some final things being put in the bathrooms, in the mechanical rooms, and in the electrical department, all of those things. It's been great to see thermostats going on the walls and, you know, things like that. It's been a great, great encouragement to see this project continue on. Friends, the project is not over, though. Still on our website, you'll see some information about the Chapel Lodge project. I'd encourage you to look that up there at trailridge.org and learn some more about that and what's all going into it. You can see some photos and video from our groundbreaking ceremony from back in October of this last year, I should say, of 2025. And you can see some progress pictures along the way. And you're going to have to come and see this in person, though, once it's all finished up. It's a beautiful facility. The guys have been working hard on it. It's hard to believe that a year ago at this time, there was a tree growing right where that building was. but things have certainly changed in the landscape here, and we're looking forward to using that building very, very soon. We appreciate your prayers and your participation in that. We are still awaiting some well results from our dining hall well, so don't let that slip to the bottom of your prayer list just yet. Continue praying for our well situation out here at camp. I'd like to spend the remainder of our program today, though, talking about some upcoming opportunities at camp, because our opportunity to get you here is decreasing day by day. Registration is closing down on August 9th for the Senior Saints weekend. Senior Saints is going on August 14th through the 16th. It's for seniors age 55 and up. And this is a weekend full of some good fellowship, some good food, great scripture challenges from God's Word. We've got Pete and Debbie Wright coming. I know that you'll be blessed and challenged by their ministry as well. This is a great opportunity for seniors to get together, to have some good time of fellowship together. We've had Brother Pete here several times now. It'll be his first time for Senior Saints weekend, and I had to make sure he knew when I invited him that I wasn't calling him old. I just think that he'd have a great time at this event, and he'll be a good speaker for that. Again, the dates for that are August 14th through the 16th, and I can't stress enough that right now is the time to get registered. Sign up right now at trailridge.org, trailridge.org, or call the camp office. That number again, 608-489-3810, 608-489-3810. There is just over, just about a week and a half left to get registered for Senior Saints weekend. So don't miss out on that opportunity. Get signed up today. It's coming up very quickly, August 14th through the 16th. Think about some great meals, some comfortable lodging that'll be providing for you. We'd love to have you out for that special event. Young Adults is coming up on the heels of that. Senior Saints weekend, September 25th through the 27th, is the Young Adults Retreat for the 18 to 35-year-olds out there. This retreat is all about fellowship as well. When we say retreat, we don't mean, oh, go and hide because we're scared of the enemy. No, this is a time that we spend together studying the Word of God. We spend time encouraging one another, building each other up. Yes, we have fun and we play games and we do all sorts of good stuff at these events. But the main focus that we want to have is to be sharing the Word of God and really being iron as it sharpens iron. As we read in Scripture, so a man sharpeneth the countenance of his friend. We don't need to just see smiles on each other's faces, but we need to know that our brothers and sisters are prepared and we're ready for battle. we've been studying this summer in the book of 1 Timothy and hearing from Paul to fight the good fight of faith, to lay hold on eternal life, that we have got to get busy. We've got to be at work. If there's a battle, there's certainly an enemy. And if there's a battle, we certainly need to be fighting that every single day. We've got a new speaker coming to that event, the Young Adults Retreat. Again, the date, September 25th through the 27th. This is Dr. David Anderson. He'll be joining us from Maranatha Baptist University. He's been the president of Maranatha for the last couple of years now, still kind of the new kid on the block in that area, been around Maranatha for quite a while before that, but very grateful for their ministry out at MBU and looking forward to having them out to challenge the young adults at this retreat, September 5th through the 27th. Registration closes down on Wednesday, September the 16th. Still, sign up now. So get signed up at trailridge.org or call 608-489-3810. Also coming up this fall, our Father-Son Retreat, the 2nd through the 4th of October. This event is for dads and sons of all ages. We enjoy some shooting sports. We enjoy time outdoors. We enjoy time playing board games, and we enjoy time praying together, listening to in the chapel sessions together, worshiping the Lord together. This retreat, once again, is all about fellowship. It's all about studying and building each other up, and we certainly need that. You need good, godly friends that are going to help encourage you. During our final chapel each week of camp, you can really hear the kids belt out our theme song, and I plan to play that for you in the coming weeks, but you just hear them sing so loudly and so passionately. They sang together, "We will follow." Rise up and say, "We will follow our Lord to the end of the world and age. We will follow Christ the Lord." That's the words that they sang in our theme song this summer. And I told them this last week during camp, I said, "You know, it's really easy to sing that song when you're surrounded by other people that are also singing that song. You know when it's hard to sing that song? When there's nobody else to sing along with you." And so we want to have these retreats like this Father-Son Retreat, that we can encourage one another, that we can stay in touch, that we can be a brother, be a help, an accountability partner to one another. October 2nd through the 4th. Sign up today, trailridge.org. Also coming up this fall, the Lumberjack Work Weekend, October 15th through the 17th. Get signed up for that. I know we've got lots of trees, things that have happened over the summer months, and things that we probably should have gotten to before the summer months. But this time of Lumberjack Weekend, those that can help clear some of the trees up around camp, whether it's tree pruning or tree cutting down in or tree chopping up, and all of that's going on during the Lumberjack Work Weekend, October 15th through the 17th. Quirky Hobbies coming up the 22nd through the 24th of October. This is for ladies. It's a crafting retreat just for adult ladies. This is a time that we get ladies coming out, and they'll be all doing all their different projects from different coloring books and diamond dots, and doing their quilting and mending of clothes I've been seeing going on, or making clothes all together. We had one lady that made something and then wore it while taking a hayride because she was kind of cold. And that is some real skill right there. But seeing all of these different things, ladies, come on out to this event. You don't want to miss out on it, the 22nd through the 24th of October. Get signed up today. Reserve your spot. Information is all on our website at trailridge.org. Again, you can call the office with any questions. I'll give that number one time again here in just a moment after I mention our Rooted Marriage Retreat, November 13th through the 15th. You hear me say it again, don't miss out. For married couples, the 13th through the 15th of November, this is a retreat just for you. Again, you need to reconnect. You need to spend some time just loving on each other and just talking to each other. Sometimes we have so many distractions in our day-to-day that we intentionally put there so that we don't have to connect as much as we ought to. I know that our speaker for that event is going to do a great job, Brother Jeff Newman. He and his wife, Sherry, have been involved in many marriage counseling sessions, and that's not necessarily the thing to do, is to come in and say, "Oh, we've got so many problems, please fix us." But we do want to encourage you. We do want to look into the Word of God and see what it has to say about building up a godly marriage. November 13th through the 15th for that event. Registration and more information for all of these events and more can be found online at trailridge.org or by calling the office at 608-489-3810. Well, thanks for tuning in today to the Trail Ridge Report. We'll talk to you again this time next week. Have a great day.
0: This has been the Trail Ridge Report. from Trail Ridge Camp in Hillsboro, Wisconsin. For more information, visit the website trailridge.org.

0: with SRN News, I'm Rich Thomason in Washington. Dr. Anthony Fauci is back in the limelight this morning, a key figure in America's COVID response during the pandemic. Fauci is testifying before a Senate panel. He's being challenged on apparent discrepancies between what he wrote in his diary and what he told the American public during the pandemic. The deadline has passed for the Trump administration to ask the Supreme Court to take a second look at its birthright citizenship ruling.
1: The Trump administration had until Tuesday to ask the U.S. Supreme Court to reconsider its June decision, which struck down President Donald Trump's executive order to deny automatic citizenship to children born in the U.S. whose parents are in the country temporarily or illegally. Trump had promised to push for a rehearing shortly after the high court handed him his loss. The White House has not responded to messages seeking comment. Donna Warder, Washington.
0: Kentucky's Democrat Governor Andy Beshear is calling on ailing Republican Senator Mitch McConnell to be transparent with his constituents or to step down.
2: McConnell was hospitalized June 14th, his office revealing weeks later that it was due to a fall. Beshear made the demand in a letter after the office of the attending physician said McConnell had been discharged from hospital care but remains in a rehabilitation facility and has not yet been medically cleared to return to work. McConnell released a statement saying he hates to miss the fun but will not be attending this Saturday's Fancy Farm Picnic. It's an annual event that draws political figures to Western Kentucky. Beshear called on McConnell to address the people of Kentucky verbally and provide proof of his capacity. The governor's also asking Senate Majority Leader John Thune to investigate McConnell's condition. I'm Jennifer King.
0: An attack by Iran has broken the latest pause in fighting. The Saudis say they shot down a number of Iranian drones. The U.S. and the Saudis retaliated, attacking Iranian proxies in Iraq. SRN News. A liberal group has some advice for Democrats.
3: With the midterm elections looming, the Center for American Progress has issued a statement encouraging politicians to steer clear of social issues. Specifically, the CAP is arguing that lawmakers have no right to ban men from using women's restrooms or locker rooms, nor should they prevent them from playing on women's sports teams or bar children from getting sex change operations. Some political analysts say that's about the worst advice the Democrats could possibly be given. Michael Harrington reporting.
0: The United States Commission on International Religious Freedom has unanimously elected Asif Mahmood and C.C. Heil chairman and vice chairman for the 2026-27 term. Mahmood previously served as vice chair and says threats to international religious freedom are occurring every day, making the commission's mandate to analyze and recommend policy solutions to the U.S. government key to advancing religious freedom abroad. This is SRN News. A Georgia school shooter who killed two students and two teachers has been sentenced to life in prison. No parole.
4: Colt Gray was 14 at the time of the shootings at Appalachie High School. He's 16 now. District Attorney Brad Smith says the sentencing message must be clear.
5: Colt Gray cannot be in society.
4: Judge Nicholas Prim called Gray's crimes deliberate, contemplated evil.
6: You do not seem to be tormented by what you did.
4: Smith says he hopes his team had done honor to the victims and their loved ones.
7: This is not a happy day. This is a relief day.
4: The judge acknowledged Gray had been failed by his parents, his extended family, and to a certain extent, society. I'm Ed Donahue.
0: Meeting in Washington this week, the

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3: That word from God allows us to judge, evaluate, appraise, understand, comprehend, and reason all things. Why? 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And listen to me, beloved, the mind of Christ is a sufficient mind. Can there be more sufficiency than the mind of Christ?
4: Welcome to Grace to You with John MacArthur on VCY America. No doubt the world is very different now than it was even 10 years ago. 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So how can the Bible, an ancient book, help you get through modern life's toughest trials? 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Now, get your Bible if you're able and follow along as John begins today's lesson.
3: There is, I believe, a strong and pervasive and somewhat subtle strategy unfolding today among those who call themselves evangelical Christians. This is being masterminded by the archenemy Satan and sadly being bought into by many, many people in evangelical churches. This subtle, strong strategy basically is an attack on the sufficiency of the Word of God. Now, in all times and seasons, the Word of God is under attack, and we have to be somewhat careful and somewhat wary and somewhat watchful to discern how it's being attacked. I believe presently the attack on Scripture is primarily coming from those who deny its sufficiency for all matters of faith and conduct. One of the great statements of theology, of traditional evangelical theology, is that the Scripture is adequate for all matters of faith and conduct. That is being attacked today. Let me briefly describe what I mean by that with some illustrations from various angles. First of all, there has grown to be among church leaders a great preoccupation with what I would call worldly management technique. With all of the books being written on successful corporations and successful styles of management and leadership and so forth, the church has perked up its ears and gone after that really as if it were the very life of the church. There are many who bow, as it were, to the gods of worldly management technique. Churches are learning those kinds of methods as if they were the keys to building the kingdom of God. And in a very subtle way, this is an attack on the adequacy of Scripture. As if to say, knowing the Word of God and understanding its principles and the principles taught therein related to the growth of the church is not adequate. And we must go to the management techniques and the systems of success the world uses in its corporate environment and transfer those to the church if we want the church to really grow and develop. I believe this is a subtle attack on the sufficiency of the revelation of God for the matter of the growth and development of the church. Secondly, another angle that I've been recently concerned about is that there are many people who feel the Scripture is not a sufficient diet for the saints of the church, and there must be along with it a certain amount of entertainment. and churches are spending a lot of money to entertain people, and it is, in a sense, a concession to those people who do not believe that the teaching and the study and the learning and the application of the Word of God is an exciting enough diet. In fact, there are many people who seem rather bored with the things of God revealed in Scripture and are really in desperate need of some entertainment. And there is in that, I believe, an attack on the sufficiency of the Word of God to bring to the life of believers all that is needed, not only for the matter of spiritual battle, but for the matter of joy and fulfillment in life. Another area of great distress to me is the area of, I suppose, what we could call mysticism or the occult. I believe if you look closely at evangelicalism today, you will find in many places people becoming preoccupied with the occult. They don't think that's what it is, but in fact that is indeed what it is. They are reaching into the world of mediums and demon spirits and the devil himself because they are searching for supernatural power, supernatural experience, ecstatic experiences. They are searching for miracles and signs and wonders. There are schools now teaching courses in signs and wonders. There are people saying that we can never reach the world with the gospel unless we can raise the dead and heal the sick and call down fire from heaven and do all kinds of supernatural things. There are those who are today advocating Christian mantras, a chanting kind of thing. There are those offering formulas for confronting Satan, formulas for dealing with demons, positive confession and visualization techniques where you sort of visualize something as a reality, whether it's your healing, your new car, or the girl you want, a new house, or reaching a certain group for Christ or developing a ministry. You get into this heavy kind of self-hypnotic visualization technique. These kinds of things are all forms of occult magic. They are being practiced to gain supposed divine power, but the power they gain is the power of the enemy. In fact, this could be called the new religious science. We have now developed an evangelical science of the mind. Many of the people are getting into Eastern and Hindu thought, thinking they'll be able to capture the power of the Eastern world if they can get themselves into the paradigm of their kind of thinking. There's a preoccupation with this mysticism. Psychic power is cultivated. People are claiming authority over the devil, authority over demons, authority over disease. They are going around in the name of some supposed psychic power, commanding not only Satan and his forces, but disease, sickness, negative circumstances, and other things. Further, another category in which we see this kind of abandonment of the belief of biblical sufficiency is in the matter of marriage and family, for one. There was a time when we believed that the Bible gave us adequate insight into marriage and the family. That if we studied the Word of God, we would be able to live life in the family to its fullest. That marriage could be all that God ever intended if lived by biblical principles. Families can be all that God ever intended if lived by biblical principles. But now there is a proliferation of tricks and gimmicks and sex techniques and just a plethora of things that are added to the Scripture to try to deal with family problems. And in an underlying and subtle way, they are making the comment that the Bible is to one degree or another insufficient or inadequate. It used to be that we could accept what the Bible said in sociological areas, whether it's homosexuality or the role of a woman. Now we're hearing that the Bible is rather unsophisticated and cannot comment on these contemporary sociological issues because of its lack of sophistication. And so there is an insufficiency in the Bible's ability to deal with contemporary sociological phenomena. This is coming on a wholesale level into the church, particularly marked in the area in the liberal church, homosexuality, in the more evangelical church, in the redefining of the role of women away from the traditional biblical teaching. But perhaps as dominant or more dominant than any of these themes is this area of psychology. Churches that once and for always would hire pastors and evangelists and teachers are now hiring psychologists. Pastors that once would go to seminary and learn the Word of God or Bible college and master the Scripture are now going to schools of psychology to study human wisdom in dealing with the problems of mankind. This, again, is a subtle way of saying the Bible is insufficient. When coming to grips with these deep-seated emotional anxieties of man, we cannot expect the Bible to speak in any sophisticated way to those problems. Seminaries are changing their curriculum dramatically. For the first time in the history of the church, seminaries are hiring psychologists on their staff to teach, psychiatrists to teach. They're teaching psychology. They're adding more psychology courses in many places, diminishing the biblical content of their curriculum. Colleges are doing the same thing. Churches are doing it. It's a wholesale exodus. And to this sort of encroaching mysticism and preoccupation with supernatural powers and science of the mind and visualization techniques and hypnosis and all of this self-image stuff comes this psychology, and together it is creating the new God of the church. The world has been saying the Bible cannot help, and now, sad to say, the church is chiming in and agreeing that the Bible is inadequate to deal with psychological problems. In fact, I would go so far as to say there are many advocating today a psychological salvation in place of the new birth. There is nothing in this more than a pseudo-evangelical humanism. This preoccupation with self-esteem and self-love and self-fulfillment and self-actualization that psychology has brought into the church knows no biblical counterpart. And the sad thing about that is that the church has bought into that as if it is the savior of man. Nobel Prize winner Richard Feynman said, quote, "Psychoanalysis is not a science." What did he mean by that? He meant that there are no rules to guide it. It's a whole lot of human opinion. New York University professor Paul Veitz criticized Christianity, and he criticized the Christian church for its tendency to do what he called buying high and selling low in regard to social science. He said the church is eager to adopt popular trends of thought at the very time the secular professionals are beginning to criticize them. In fact, he put it this way, "It is a matter of climbing on the bandwagon just about the time it's slowing down," end quote. We tend to do that, to jump into movements that are just about dead because they've proven a washout even to the people in the world who started them. But here we have in our contemporary Christian church these things making tremendous inroads. I am absolutely amazed at the inroads of mysticism, science of the mind, occultism, psychology, and these other things into the church, the college, the seminary environment, and the poo-pooing of biblical theology and biblical sufficiency. Now, all of this, I believe, is not some small problem. I believe it is a serious and sinful view of the Word of God. I believe it is the sin of the church to believe the Bible to be inadequate. J.I. Packer, in his little book on the Word of God, puts his finger on the problem in a paragraph that says this, quote, "Certainty about the great issues of Christian faith and conduct is lacking all along the line. The outside observer sees us as staggering on from a gimmick to gimmick and stunt to stunt like so many drunks in a fog, not knowing at all where we are or which way we should be going. Preaching is hazy, heads are muddled, hearts fret, doubts drain strength, uncertainty paralyzes action. Unlike the first century Christians who in three centuries won the Roman world, and those later Christians who pioneered the Reformation and the Puritan Awakening and the Evangelical Revival and the great missionary movement of the last century, we lack certainty," end quote. And the reason we lack certainty is because we have a sinful view of Scripture. We do not any longer seem to believe that the Bible is sufficient for the life and conduct of the church. That is a sin of monstrous proportions, to deny the sufficiency of the Word of God. Now, how can we answer this? Can we go to the Bible and find in it that which is sufficient for all of life and conduct? The answer, I believe, is a resounding yes. And the proof is the testimony of the greatest authority in the universe, none other than God Himself. Now, a good starting place to give us a sort of a general feeling of what we want to get into would be in Paul's second letter to the Corinthians. And I want to mention one verse to you and quote it, and then I want to comment on it. 2 Corinthians 3:5. 2 Corinthians 3:5. Listen to what it says. Very short, so listen carefully. Our sufficiency is from God. Did you hear that? Our sufficiency is from God. Now, we could preach off of just that statement at great length. Our sufficiency is not from men. Our sufficiency is not from human wisdom. Our sufficiency is not from human resources. Our sufficiency is from God. Our sufficiency, what does that mean? That means our capability of living life in God's plan to the maximum is from Him. In other words, we, because we are Christians, live in an environment in which the resources for life are divine. Okay? They're divine. We live at a sphere, at a strata, at a level which human wisdom does not feed, for which human wisdom cannot provide resources. Now, I want you to understand that I am not saying that there's nothing outside the Bible that has any value. There are many things that have value. God's common grace, that is the grace of God on all men, will create certain things in our human environment that are very helpful. But when it comes to the matters of spiritual life, all we need to know is revealed in the Word of the living God and ministered to us by the Spirit through that Word. And outside the Word of God, we do not have to look for a sufficiency that is not provided in the Scripture. That is the sin. It is not to say that there's nothing in the world that isn't helpful. There are many helpful things in the world. But those matters which have to do with spiritual life and conduct and ministry are in the Word of the living God, and they are sufficient. They are sufficient. Our sufficiency as believers is from God. So we don't say, well, this is a problem that we can't handle. Oh, this is, boy, you've got a spiritual problem the Bible doesn't deal with. You better find some power source out there. You better get into sort of actualization or visualization or psychotherapy or psychoanalysis, or, boy, we just can't handle this one. If it is a spiritual issue, if it has to do with the life of a believer, if it has to do with the life of the church, if it has to do with the soul of man, the struggles of man, those things that are in his life that bring difficulty, the Bible can deal with those things and does. It is sufficient. Another verse in 2 Corinthians is in chapter 9. In fact, it's parts of two verses, verses 8 and 10. 2 Corinthians 9:8 says, now listen to this, just listen to what I say carefully, and I want you to mark in your mind the superlatives, the superlatives. In fact, why don't you open your Bible to 2 Corinthians 9:8 so you can underline them. Watch the superlatives here. 2 Corinthians 9:8. And God, and there again is our sufficiency, God is our sufficiency, He is our source. God is able, there are no limits on His ability, to make all grace, now there's the first superlative, all grace, not just some grace, not just most grace, but all grace. He is able to make all grace abound. There's another superlative, another word that speaks of a superlative indulgence. He is able to make all grace abound toward you, that you, here's another superlative, always, not sometimes, not most of the time, but all the time, will have all sufficiency. There's another superlative. We'll have all sufficiency, not in some things, a few things, or most things, but in what? In all things. I mean, it's an absolutely amazing statement. And anybody who goes around saying, well, you know, the simple gospel just isn't enough. The Word of God isn't enough. I've got to have this and this philosophy and this human wisdom and this approach, doesn't understand that that is a sin against the claim of God Himself to be able to make all grace abound toward you so that you always have all sufficiency in all things. And again, you will abound, another superlative, and here comes another one, to every good work or to all good works. Absolutely unlimited superlatives. And then verse 10 adds, being enriched in all things or in everything to, here it comes again, all bountifulness, which causes us thanksgiving to God, causes us to give thanksgiving to God. The superlatives here are staggering, absolutely staggering. Now, when somebody comes along and says the Bible is just not sufficient, boy, this is an issue the Scripture can't deal with. While the Scripture can't go into that culture, boy, we've got to have some kind of supernatural power. Boy, the Scripture's not adequate. Or when somebody says, well, we just don't have the answers in Christianity for those deeper kind of problems, we fly in the face of the testimony of God in this very passage itself. Our God is able to provide the resources for all our needs. Our sufficiency then begins with God, and God is sufficient. Now let's widen our understanding of that basic idea that God is sufficient and that our resources have to come from Him. I believe that the resources God gives to us come through the Spirit of God and the Word of God. And the focus particularly today is on the Word of God. And let's listen to some of the testimony of Scripture as we consider this thought. First of all, and just listen carefully and jot down the Scriptures so you can refer to them. When Jesus spoke of the total sanctification of a believer, that is the full holiness of a believer, the full separation from sin, He said this to His Father in John 17:17. Sanctify them by thy truth. Now the word sanctify means set apart from sin, holy, separated unto God. It has the idea of spiritual perfection, spiritual completion, that which we should be in Christ, coming to fulfillment. And He says, oh God, make them pure, make them holy, set them apart from sin unto yourself, and do it by your truth. Then He says in the same verse, thy word is truth. We conclude then, very obviously, that the full holiness of the believer is the work of the Word of God. It is the work of the Word of God. It is not the Word of God plus something else. That's cultic. That's what the cults have been saying for years. You need the Word of God plus Mary Baker Eddy and the Science and Health and Key to the Scriptures. You need the Word of God plus the visions of Joseph Smith and the writings of Brigham Young, et cetera, et cetera. You need the Bible plus the writings of this person or that person. You need the Bible plus human wisdom and philosophy. It's an age-old kind of thing, striking a blow at the sufficiency of Scripture. But Jesus said, make them perfect and pure by your truth. Your word is truth. Your word is truth. The full holiness of the believer is the work of the Word of God. When Paul wrote to the Corinthians, we looked earlier at the second letter. The first letter also has a very important chapter along this theme, and it's chapter 2. When Paul wrote to the Corinthians, he wrote to them that the Spirit of God revealed the teaching of God to them. And he described it this way in 1 Corinthians 2:13. He said, the teaching of God that comes to us by the Holy Spirit comes, listen, quote, not in the words which man's wisdom teaches, but which the Holy Spirit teaches. Marvelous. The wisdom of God comes to us not through human sources. Our sufficiency is of God. God dispenses His wisdom to us by the Spirit of God, revealing His teaching in the Word of God, and it is the wisdom not in the words which man teaches, but which the Holy Spirit teaches. In fact, it is so comprehensive, it is so effective, it is so complete, he says in verse 15, that by that Word of God through the Holy Spirit, we can judge or appraise and evaluate all things. Tremendously comprehensive statement. We can judge and appraise and evaluate and understand and comprehend everything based upon the knowledge of the Word of God. For, he says, the Scripture, the revealed Word of God in verse 16, marvelous statement, gives us, listen to this, the mind of Christ. Did you get that? The mind of Christ. Now, is there any insufficiency in the mind of Christ? Is Christ limited? He knows a few things, but He's also learning from some people? Not hardly. The mind of Christ is the consummate mind of God. The mind of Christ is omniscient. The mind of Christ is supreme. The mind of Christ knows no insufficiency. Paul says, we have a word from God, a word not in the way that man teaches, but taught by the Spirit of God. That word from God allows us to judge, evaluate, appraise, understand, comprehend, and reason all things. Why? Because it brings to us the mind of Christ. And listen to me, beloved, the mind of Christ is a sufficient mind. Can there be more sufficiency than the mind of Christ? No, there cannot be. All we need to understand is the mind of God about any problem, about any need, about any issue. All we need to understand is how does God see it? How does God think about it? What does God say about it? And that suffices us. In Mark chapter 12 and verse 24, Jesus affirmed a very important thing. In a sort of a backhanded way, Jesus said that to know the Scripture is to experience, here's the quote, the power of God. Jesus was saying to know the Scripture is to experience the power of God. Now listen, people say they want power. They say we can't just give out the Bible. It doesn't have enough power. We got to do signs and wonders. They say we can't just expect to live the Bible. We've got to have a certain supernatural power over demons and power over the devil and power over disease and power over this. And we've got to be binding that and binding this and calling on that and demanding this and demanding that. And sort of with this kind of mind controlling our environment. But the Scripture says that to know the Scripture is to experience the power of God. When Jesus went to deal with the devil, when the devil came to tempt Jesus up on the mount, and the devil tempted him, what did he do? How did Jesus handle Satan? Did he say, I bind you, I condemn you, I send you to the pit? Did he give him some kind of formula like that? How did he deal with the devil? It's very simple. He dealt with him on three different temptations, and in every case, he did what? He said, it is written. There's the formula. The power of God was expressed in the Word of God, and when those temptations were over, the Bible says the devil left him, and the angels came and ministered. The power is not in some mystical mind control. The power is in the Word of God. When you speak the Word of God, when you live by the Word of God, when you believe the Word of God, there is sufficiency there. The power of God to deal with any need comes from the Word of God, energized in the believer by the Holy Spirit.
4: 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John's current study is titled, The Transforming Power of Scripture. Well, friend, we're seeing in this series that the Bible is authoritative and reliable and powerful. But maybe you sometimes wonder if it is sufficient for all of life's problems. 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God's Sufficient Word answers some of the most common questions people have about the Bible. 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
3: In the land and shadow of death, upon them a light dawned. From that time on, Jesus began to preach and say, repent, for the kingdom of heaven is at hand. You see, sin brings misery and bondage. Sin brings misery and bondage. And I mentioned this earlier, but Jesus said, if you commit sin, you are a slave to sin, John 8. And you are, and this group here is particularly, dwelling in darkness in the edge of eternal death, prisoners in misery and chains. They're in this state. Now, why? Because, verse 11, they had rebelled against the words of God and spurned the counsel of the Most High. This is speaking of people who had an opportunity to know the Word of God, and they rebelled against it. This certainly describes the Jews, doesn't it? Certainly does. The term spurn speaks of treating with contempt, and the counsel of the Most High speaks of His revealed will, His Word, the Word of God. And so they rebelled as evidenced by treating His Word with contempt, and maybe you're doing the same way. You don't care about God's Word. You push it aside. It's not important to you, and you are in your sins. You were dwelling in darkness on the verge of eternal death, prisoner in misery and chains. But God is so gracious to allow the consequences of sin and rebellion against Him and His Word to bear upon us. Isn't He gracious? It says in verse 12, therefore He humbled their heart with labor. This certainly would have spoken of the Jews who'd gone in exile. Certainly would have spoken about them. And they stumbled and there was none to help. They're getting to the bottom and you need to get to the bottom of yourself. You need to be humbled before you turn to the Lord. We'll say, hopefully before that, but here, you need to get to the bottom of yourself. And notice what happens. Verse 13, then they cried out to the Lord in their trouble, and He saved them out of their distresses. He brought them out of darkness and the shadow of death and broke their bands apart. Here they cried to the Lord in their trouble, and He saved them. You know, you're in trouble if you are in your sins. If you haven't come to Jesus Christ, you are in trouble. You are sitting in darkness. You're in the shadow of death. You're on the verge of eternal separation from the living God and punishment. You're a prisoner to your sins. You can't stop. You are a prisoner to your sins. And if you will humbly call out to Jesus, whoever will call upon the name of the Lord will be saved. He will deliver you from your sins. You will be delivered from the prison of sin and ultimate consequences of death. John 8, and I mentioned this before, but let's read that actually. Let's go to John 8, verse 31. Jesus therefore said to those Jews who had believed him, and on a side note, if you ever want to do a study in John that's kind of interesting, look at the term believe. There are people in John who believe but don't believe. They believe that, in essence, what he's saying, but they don't believe. They haven't trusted in Christ. And you see this example here. Jesus there said to the Jews who believed in him, if you abide in my word, then you're truly disciples of mine, and you shall know the truth. The truth shall make you free. They, that's those who had believed, answered him, we are Abraham's offspring and have never yet been enslaved to anyone. How is it that you say you shall become free? And Jesus answered them, truly, truly, I say to you, everyone who commits sin is the slave of sin. And the slave does not remain in the house forever. The son does remain forever. If therefore the son shall make you free, you shall be free indeed. Some of you know the truth. You play the church game. You're around, but you've rejected the truth. You have rejected the truth in Jesus Christ. And you're a prisoner to your sin. If you humble yourself and call out to Lord Jesus to save you, he will save you. The Son sets you free. You are free indeed. And so then, notice here, they cried out to the Lord in their trouble. He saved them out of their distresses. He brought them out of darkness, the shadow of death. He broke their bands apart. And then notice what we should do and what they were to do. Verse 15, let them give thanks to the Lord for his loving kindness and for his wonders to the sons of men, for he has shattered the gates of bronze. He has cut bars of iron asunder. Be set free. Trust in Jesus Christ. He will set you free from your sin, no matter what sin it is. He will set you free. Turn to the Lord Jesus Christ. The Son sets you free. You are free indeed. So we've had the first illustration, the desperately lost, hungry soul who will never find salvation until they're humbled and turn to Jesus. And we have the prisoner living in darkness at death's door in chains because they've rejected the word, severely humbled at the end of themselves, that comes to Christ. And what are we to do? Let them give thanks to the Lord for his loving kindness and his wonders to the sons of men. Now notice we have a third illustration in our passage. We have the fool who is afflicted near death because of rebellion and sin. Verse 17, fools, because of their rebellious way and because of their iniquities, were afflicted. Their soul abhorred all kinds of food, and they drew near to the gates of death. Then they cried out to the Lord in their trouble. He saved them out of their distresses. He sent his word and healed them and delivered them from their destructions. Let them give thanks to the Lord for his loving kindness and his wonders to the sons of men. Let them also offer sacrifices of thanksgiving and tell of his works with joyful singing. So here he says, fools. Fools, because of their rebellious way, because of their iniquities, we see they were afflicted. You see, sin brings about trouble. The way the transgressor is hard. Because of their iniquities, they're afflicted. They were fools because of the rebellious way, or literally way of rebellion. The direction they walk is rebellion. And that rebellion concludes the idea of transgression. These were fools simply because they lived a rebellious life. And secondly, because of their iniquities, and that term speaks of sin, which leads to affliction. End of verse 17, and they were afflicted. And it's interesting, this stem in the Hebrew here speaks of this affliction, that they brought that upon themselves. They brought this affliction through their sins and their rebellious way. You see, sin brings affliction. If you choose to reject Christ and you go contrary to his ways, you will be afflicted. And notice there's more. Verse 18, their soul abhorred all kinds of food. This points to, I believe, depression probably. Yeah, you see, if you choose to go your own way, you're going to be depressed. And actually, that's a good thing. Now, the world says, take these drugs and feel better. And the Lord says, certainly to believers, be anxious for nothing, but in everything, through prayer and supplication, thanksgiving, make your request known to God. But for the non-believer, this needs to get them to the bottom of themselves so they would turn to the Lord Jesus Christ. Notice end of verse 18, and they drew near to the gates of death. They're not eating, they're depressed, and they're almost dying. And then notice what happens in verse 19. Then they cried out to the Lord in their trouble. That's the solution. Call upon the Lord humbly for the forgiveness of sins. That's the solution to your sin problem. That's the solution to the affliction that was caused by your sin and the depression in this temporal life. That's the solution. Here we see they called upon him, and notice what happens. Middle of 19, he saved them out of their distresses. Remember, they cried to the Lord in their trouble. And so the consequences of sin brings affliction, depression, distress, destruction. You bring it upon yourself, but when you turn to Jesus, he will save you out of your afflictions and trouble. Notice what it says in verse 20, very interesting. He sent his word and healed them, and he delivered them from their destructions. You see, when you cry to Jesus for salvation from your sin, the way he heals you from sinful thoughts and action is by sending his word to you. That's how he does it. And how does the Lord send his word? He sends it through his people primarily, those who are called to share and to teach and to preach, those who are blessed to bring the good news. There are some of you that have maybe been delivered, but you put yourself back in the muck and mire because you're not listening to him through his word. You're experiencing afflictions, depression, trouble, destructions. Turn to the Lord and allow his word to heal you. He sent his word and healed them. He does it through his word. Jesus will heal you. Heal you through his word. Now notice we have the same exhortation to those who were humbled and turned and were healed by the Lord. Verse 21, let them give thanks to the Lord for his loving kindness and for the wonders, his wonders to the sons of men. Give thanks to the Lord. Be praising him for healing you. Some of us need to remember from where we've come from, and we need to give thanks to the Lord for what he has done for us. The rebellious fools who've been saved, praise the Lord. And then notice he acts two more exhortations. Verse 22, let them also offer sacrifices of thanksgiving and tell of his works with joyful singing. Isn't that great? When you get saved from your foolish, rebellious way in sin, offer sacrifices of thanksgiving to the Lord. And that's what we do when we come together. And tell of his works with joyful singing. We come here and we sing. To God be the glory, great things he hath done. So loved be the world that he gave us his son, who yielded his life in atonement for sin and opened the life gate that we may go in. Praise the Lord, praise the Lord. Let the earth hear his voice, praise the Lord, let the people rejoice. Share with joyful singing unto him. So then in our passage, we have the first illustration, desperately lost, thirsty soul, never find salvation until they're fully humbled and turned to Jesus. Second illustration, the prisoner living in darkness at death's door in chains because of rejecting God's word, severely humbled at the end of themselves, coming to salvation in the Lord alone. Then the third illustration, the fool, afflicted, depressed, distressed, destroying themselves, near death, rebellion, and sin, who were brought to the bottom through the consequences of their sin, and then given God's word, saved by Jesus. We're to consider and give thanks and offer sacrifices and praise and tell of his works with joyful singing. And then notice the last one. I think the last one, it certainly applies to those who don't know the Lord, but there's a lot of application for us too. The last one, those who are overwhelmed by circumstance, melted in misery and at wit's end. Verse 23, those who go down to the sea in ships, who do business on great waters, they have seen the works of the Lord and his wonders in the deep. For he spoke and raised up the stormy wind, which lifted up the waves of the sea. They rose up the heavens, verse 26. They rose up to the heavens. They went down to the depths. Their soul melted away in their misery. They reeled and staggered like a drunken man and at their wit's end. Then they cried to the Lord in their trouble, and he brought them out of their distresses. He caused the storm to be still so that the waves of the sea were hushed. Then they were glad because they were quiet. So he guided them to their desired haven. Let them give thanks to the Lord for his loving kindness and for his wonders to the sons of men. Let them extol him also in the congregation of the people and praise him at the seat of the elders. So you have these sailors here in a terrible storm. They're at the end of their rope, life-threatening storm, and it reveals the reality. They're not in control. He says, those who go down to the sea in ships who do business, great waters, those are sailors. They've seen the works of the Lord, his wonders in the deep. A simple illustration, they can't ignore the reality of God. You know, if you are in that type of work, you're a seaman or whatever it might be, you're out there, you see the great waves and the storms, you know something beyond you. You know that. And certainly even with flying in certain situations, as I used to be a pilot here, they've seen the works of the Lord and his wonders in the deep. And notice, he explains, for he spoke and raised up a stormy wind which lifted up the waves of the sea. They rose up to the heavens, they went down to the depths. This is a bad storm, and the Lord is bringing it about. Their soul melted away in their misery. They reeled and staggered like a drunken man, and they were at their wits' end. They're in misery, reeling at their wits' end. That means to be swallowed up or ruined. It's about to happen. Their circumstances here have come upon them, and it's not because of their own actions. That's kind of interesting. They're just sailors. They're out doing their job, okay? And they know God is sovereign over it. They've seen the works of the Lord. And it has caused them at this point to get to the end of themselves. And that's where we need to get. And that's where we need to be at all times, at the end of ourselves, where we're trusting in him completely. Notice the same theme here throughout verse 28. Then they cried to the Lord in their trouble. Exact same thing we've seen. They cried to the Lord in their trouble. They were brought to the lowest of low. They turned to the Lord. And what does the Lord do? Wonderful. Middle of 28. And he brought them out of their distresses. And how did he do it? He caused the storm to be still so that the waves of the sea were hushed. Folks, God is in control of everything. Every circumstance that comes upon you, every storm in this life, he has either ordained or he has allowed. And no matter what is happening in your life, if you are willing to get to the bottom of yourself and humble yourself and cry out to the Lord, certainly for salvation help, but also in everything else for help, he will come to your aid. Then they were glad. Notice the result. Because they were quiet, speaking of the waves, so he, that's the Lord, guided them to their desired haven. Isn't that great? It's great. Isn't that what we want? We want peace in the midst of our difficulties. I mentioned the verse earlier, be anxious for nothing, but in everything through prayer and supplication with thanksgiving, let your requests be known to God, and the peace of God which surpasses all comprehension shall guard your hearts and minds in Christ Jesus. Cry out to the Lord in your trouble, and he will bring peace, even in the midst of the storm. And for us believers, things come upon us and we get blindsided. Difficulties, whether it's physical, whether it's relational, whether it's at work, whether it's church, whatever it might be. And we need to cry out to the Lord and trust him. He will take care of it. He will help us. He will help us. He says he delivered them to their desired haven. They cried to the Lord in their trouble. Are you crying to the Lord in your trouble? We need to cry to the Lord in our trouble. And then notice the exhortation again. Verse 31, let them give thanks to the Lord for his loving kindness and for his wonders to the sons of men. Same thing, right? Give thanks for his loving kindness, certainly salvation in Christ, his wonders to the sons of men. Well, we need to remember, certainly that was deliverance from circumstance, but our ultimate deliverance in Christ. And notice some additional comments here. Verse 32, let them, that's these sailors, those who've been delivered from the storm, the trouble, let them extol him also in the congregation of the people and praise him in the seat of the elders. The term extol means to lift up. Lift up the Lord on high in the congregation. That's the gathering of believers. That's what we do when we come together corporately. We gather to lift him up. And in a parallel statement, praise him at the seat of elders. The seat of elders spoke of the place of those highly respected in Israel. They were to praise the Lord among the highly respected. Raise him up. Praise him. Maybe some of you have been brought low through circumstances and you are at the bottom. Cry out to the Lord Jesus for salvation first, and then give thanks to him for his loving kindness, for saving you from your sin. And maybe some of us believers have been brought low and need to cry out to the Lord. Cry out to him and then give him thanks for his deliverance. So then, the Lord takes horrible things that come upon us and turns it to the greatest good, that man might cry unto him in complete brokenness And that's where we need to be on a continuum.

0: those who dwell in it. He makes things go bad because of sin. He turns plenty to poverty. But notice what he does in core-like fashion. He changes, verse 35, wilderness into a pool of water and dry land into springs of water. Now we have this idea of changing again. And there he makes the hungry to dwell so that they may establish and inhabit a city and sow fields and plant vineyards and gather a fruitful harvest. The Lord takes those who are poor in spirit, spiritually bankrupt, and blesses them. He feeds them and establishes them. And it says here, he blesses them and they multiply greatly, verse 38, and he does not let their cattle decrease. And notice he also protects, verse 39, when they are diminished and bowed down through opposition, misery, and sorrow, he pours contempt upon princes. He makes them wander in pathless waste, but he sets the needy securely on high and away from affliction, and makes his families like a flock. When his people who have humbly responded to him are diminished, bowed down, oppressed, misery, and sorrow, the Lord pours contempt on those who cause it and makes them wander in pathless waste. The Lord is on the side of the humble. The Lord is on the side of his flock. Then verse 42, the upright shall see it and are glad, but all unrighteousness shuts its mouth. Interesting statement. In light of turning plenty to poverty because of sin and poverty to plenty because of a relationship with him, the upright are going to see it and be glad. They're going to see it ultimately, what God is doing behind the scenes. We're going to rejoice. But the unrighteous will be, in contrast, silenced, shuts its mouth. And so we have the last verse, verse 43. Who is wise? Let him give heed to these things and consider the loving kindnesses of the Lord. Are you wise? Well, we know the fear of the Lord is the beginning of wisdom and knowledge of the Holy One. And if you're wise because of relationship with the Lord, then here's a command. Let him give heed to these things. Let's listen. Let's listen and heed these things. Learn what God is teaching through this passage. Remember, it speaks of non-believers being humble to the max and turning to God and responding. But the psalm is for believers to heed the same principles. We should be giving thanks to him for what he has done. And folks, within the body of Christ, there's not enough true humility. And brothers and sisters, not enough lowness. You see, we're not adequate to consider anything that's coming from ourselves. We need to cry out to the Lord in our inadequacy and then trust him because he's faithful. Apart from Jesus, we can do nothing. We need to learn and heed these things and be crying out to the Lord day in and day out and giving thanks to him and considering his loving kindnesses day in and day out for what he has done through his son Jesus for us.
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0: Friend, before we close today's broadcast, I want to talk to you directly about your eternal destiny. If you were to die right now, do you know where you would spend eternity? If you're unsure, here are some important questions to answer. Do you believe that you are a sinner in need of forgiveness, that you've sinned against a holy God? Do you believe that you are unable to do anything about your sinful condition? Do you believe that Jesus is God, that he took on human flesh, that he came and lived the sinless life and went to the cross and died for your sins? He was buried and rose from the dead 3 days later. Do you believe that his work on the cross was sufficient to forgive you of your sins? Are you willing to acknowledge that until you repent of your sins and turn to the Lord Jesus to save you,

0: you deserve hell and will be sent there. If you believe these things and want to receive Jesus's offer of eternal salvation, then you need to turn to him and ask him. Whoever will call upon the name of the Lord will be saved. Father, I thank you so much for your word and your son Jesus. And I pray for those listening today who do not know you, who still are in their sins, that they would turn from their sin and trust in your son Jesus Christ for salvation, that they would be saved. Father, we thank you for your word and we thank you for your son. And it is in his name we pray.
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1: 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This is Matt Staver with Freedom's Call. Liberty Council sued the city of Baton Rouge on behalf of bivocational pastor Luke Ash. He was unlawfully fired from the East Baton Rouge Parish Library for refusing to lie and use false pronouns to refer to a female co-worker as they. The library's inclusivity policy violates his First Amendment rights, and the library failed to engage in the Title VII religious accommodation process. Liberty Council is seeking a permanent injunction that declares the library's inclusivity policy is unconstitutional under the First Amendment right to free speech, religious exercise, and equal protection, as well as Louisiana's Religious Freedom Restoration Act and Title VII of the Civil Rights Act. The lawsuit also requests that the court order the library to reinstate Pastor Ash to his prior position. Stay informed at Liberty Council's website, lc.org/Luke.
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3: We are responsible, and the blame game is an attempt to eliminate, to escape our responsibility. If I'm going to play the blame game, what that will do is encourage me to sin. Because if I can sin and shift the responsibility to somebody else, then I don't feel so bad. Likewise, we damage our fellowship with God. You cannot be in oneness with God holding somebody else, blaming someone else for something going on in your life. I am responsible for my responses. I am responsible for what I do. I can't blame someone else.
4: It's easy to look at our circumstances and find someone else to blame for them. You know, he didn't do his share of the work, or she hurt my feelings, or they took advantage of me. Today's edition of In Touch, the teaching ministry of Dr. Charles Stanley, reminds us why it's never acceptable for Christians to play the blame game.
3: The title of this message is the title of the oldest game in all of humanity. It is a game all of us have played, probably many times in our life. It's not a game that creates the best atmosphere in the world. And it is a game that really isn't a whole lot of fun. And it's a game that nobody ultimately wins. And it's a game that was played by the very first family in the Bible. And that game, the name of that game, is the blame game. Now, all of us have played this game. We played it when we were children. If you had brothers and sisters and somebody got after you, your parent got after you, and it was your sister's fault. Well, to hear her tell the story, it was your fault. And so the blame game started as children. The problem is that many people never grow up when it comes to playing that game. You would think that we'd be smart enough after a while to realize that game, nobody wins that game. It didn't win then. It doesn't win now. And yet we still play it. And the reason we play it is because somehow we think if we can play that game, we'll win and we'll be better off if we win. There is no way to win in the blame game. Now, there are times when people do hurt us, no question about it. They say things, they do things that really and truly deeply hurt us. Now, the question is this: what is my response to be when I am genuinely, willfully wronged by someone else? I cannot hold someone else indebted to me for something they do wrong and walk in the Spirit of God and be a godly man, or you can't be that and be a godly woman. We can't do it. It's not even a question of whether we've been hurt or not, or whether we will be hurt or not. We all have been hurt. We are all going to be hurt. That's just part of living in a world where there is sin and disobedience and wickedness and violence. We're going to get it. But the issue is, listen, not whether we're going to be hurt or not, or whether we have, but how do we respond? Godly men and women don't respond with blaming someone else. That is merely an escape mechanism to refuse to assume responsibility for the way they are reacting in that situation. Now, people don't like to hear that because they say, boy, I know, but you, yeah, but if you just knew how I hurt, doesn't make any difference. How did Jesus respond? Did he say to all those who had wronged him until he got to the cross, I have forgiven all of you who've spoken badly against me, but this will not. No. What did he say? He said, Father, forgive them, for they know not what to do. You see, he laid down the pattern for us. He did. Listen, If anybody deserved being blamed, that bunch of Pharisees and Sadducees, they're the ones who deserve the full blame. They're the ones who got the people stirred up and lied about Jesus, got a whole crowd of people at the trial to lie about him. Were they guilty? Absolutely, they were guilty. Unquestionably guilty. And in fact, they were so evil, they said, listen, let his blood be upon our children, our children's children, our grandchildren for centuries to come. He's so vile and wicked, we hate this man. We despise this man. What did Jesus say? Well, now, when you get to hate and despise him, no. He said, Father, forgive them. They don't understand what they're doing. You and I cannot justify a wrong response to those who have wronged us, no matter what they do to us. Now, think about this for a moment. God did not say to Adam and Eve, you poor things. He didn't say that. He said, Adam, by the sweat of your brow, you're going to have to live from this point on. Eve, you're going to have pain in childbearing. And Satan, you're going to crawl on your belly. Isn't it interesting that God heard the excuses? And you know what? He ignored their blame. The Bible says God doesn't change. He's going to ignore my blaming someone else today, just like he ignored their blaming someone else in those days. Now, think about this for a moment. He said, Adam, you're responsible for your sin. Eve, you're responsible for your sin. And Satan, you're responsible for your sin. What does that say? You and I cannot. We absolutely cannot blame someone else. We can't do it. Even though they've hurt us, the only godly response is to be forgiving. Now, I know that that is extremely difficult sometimes when you hurt so bad and you've got 500 reasons that somebody has wronged you, or you find yourself in a situation where you think, well, Lord, now, if I hadn't grown up this way, and if I hadn't had this, and if my parents hadn't, all of these things, all of those things may be true. You may have been abused as a child. You may have been mistreated, and you may have grown up in a bad situation. But you know what? You and I are free moral agents, and we have the Spirit of God on the inside of us who will enable us. Listen, the Bible says the fruit of the Spirit is vengeance, hostility, anger, bitterness. It doesn't say anything of the sort. The Bible says the fruit of the Spirit, that is the Holy Spirit who lives within us, the fruit of the Spirit is love and joy. And listen to this, peace and goodness and self-control. These are the fruits of the Spirit. Now, it doesn't say the fruit of the Spirit is love, joy, peace, and gentleness, and self-control, and patience, unless, except, if, and but. It doesn't say any of that. It just says the fruit of the Spirit. Does that mean that I can love people only when I'm loved? I can have peace only when the situation is created. For example, God says, my peace I give unto you, not as the world gives give unto you. Let not your heart be troubled, unless, except, and if, and but. No, because you see, if someone else could control my life, you know what that means? They could control whether I have peace or not. No one else can control my thinking, your thinking. I can have peace if everybody around me hates me. I can have joy in my heart no matter what anybody thinks. I can have a sense of the love of God in my heart no matter how people treat me. Why? Because they can't make you feel anything but what you consent to feel. We are free moral agents. We decide how we're going to respond to people who hurt us. We decide whether we're going to be obedient or disobedient. And we are responsible. And the blame game is an attempt to eliminate, to escape our responsibility. Now, the blame game has some very serious consequences. And I want us to think about two sections of these consequences. One of them is personal consequences that come our way. And secondly, national consequences that happen to a whole nation. Well, what is the first one? Well, naturally, the first one is this. If I'm going to play the blame game, what that will do is encourage me to sin. Because if I can sin and shift the responsibility to somebody else, then I don't feel so bad. So it will encourage sin. That's certainly one simple thing. Secondly, it is certainly going to stunt my spiritual growth, because listen to this carefully. I am only going to grow as far as I am where I start blaming someone else and still hold that against them. That's as far as I'm going. And what happens is we get stuck. Likewise, we damage our fellowship with God. You cannot be in oneness with God holding somebody else, blaming someone else for something going on in your life. I am responsible for my responses. I am responsible for what I do. I can't blame someone else. Another part of it is this, and that is, when we think about the consequences of blaming someone else, it promotes terrible disharmony. For example, let's say now someone has wronged you, and you call one of your dear friends who happens to like this other person. And you say, let me tell you what she did to me. And so you tell them what she did. So this person says, I can't believe they'd do such a thing as that. So what does that person do? They call their friends. They say, did you know what so-and-so did to so-and-so? Now remember this, that the second person isn't going to tell it like you told it. You mark that one down. They're not going to tell it like you told it. There's no way. It doesn't happen. Blaming other people creates great disharmony. It creates disharmony in businesses. It creates disharmony in the home. It creates disharmony in the church. It creates disharmony among friends. Because you see, it's not God's way. God's way is forgiveness. God's way is laying it down, not blaming someone else. Even though they did it, what's my response? I am responsible for my response, and my response is they're forgiven. Think about holding something against someone. They don't even know it. Who suffers in the blame game? The blamer. He or she is the sufferer. And so it doesn't fit who we are. In fact, when you think about the consequences, we're the ones who suffer. So it promotes disharmony. It promotes bitterness, because the longer you hold on to blame, here's what they did, here's what happened to me because he did this, because she did that, and this is the reason I'm the way I am, it's because of them. You know what happens? Bitterness, hostility, anger, all the junky stuff that we don't want in our lives, that's what happens. Not only that, it hurts the testimony of the person who's blaming. And not only that, it oftentimes discredits the person whom you're blaming, especially it may be something that they did and they didn't even realize they did. It wasn't even something they intended to do. Even if they did. Listen, even if somebody wrongs you and me, we do not have the right before God to discredit in any way, to hurt that person's image before others, or in any way to cause their personality and their reputation to be marred in some fashion. We don't have a right. And you're not going to ever find Jesus doing it, and you're not going to ever find him approving anybody who did. I am responsible for my responses no matter what. The blame game does not fit a child of God. And the consequences are devastating to it. Now, personally, what about nationally? Well, you remember a few years ago, there was a comedian, and every time he got caught or he did something wrong, you know what he said? What did he say? Say it again. Isn't it amazing that you all remember that? Isn't it amazing that you remember, the devil made me do it? Who does that sound like in the Bible? Eve. Listen, things haven't changed, have they? And so people still say, oh, well, the devil made me do it. My friend, that's not a joke. In other words, we can't get by with simply saying the devil made me do it. Now, what's happened is this. We have developed in this nation of ours an idea that is like victimization. That is, we are now victims of all of these things that have happened to us. And this is why you and I watch the television, read the newspaper, and we're absolutely aghast at this. Somebody can walk into a store or their business and just shoot down five or six people, or they can just destroy a whole family, or do the most vicious, cruel things that I wouldn't even mention here. And so they commit all kinds of crime, and they say, well, but they're parents, and so here people can go in and absolutely destroy their parents and murder them in the most bloodthirsty way, and they put them on a trial and put them on a stand, and they finally conclude where they were abused by their parents. Do you think God said, well, you are abused by your parents, therefore you are not guilty for murdering your parents? Absolutely not. What we do, we undermine our whole judicial system by saying we excuse you because your circumstances were not good. Well, I'm here to tell you, you know, I would have been in prison just like a lot of you other folks would have been if we'd have gone on circumstance. But by the grace of God, God is willing to step into anybody's life who's willing to receive him. And a lot of those folks have rejected God. Some of the worst criminals went to Sunday school and went to church and heard the gospel, but they made a choice not to receive God. Whatever happened to these two words, sin and disobedience? Whatever happened to sin? Whatever happened? You know what we're doing? Because, listen, the whole world, the whole nation has bought. They have bought out this victimization idea. Poor little old you, poor suffering you, because you're sinning against God. And we're going to shift that responsibility to somebody back there in your family so you won't feel so bad. Now you'll feel better. Do you know what's happening? They're not feeling better. They're feeling guilty. And secondly, they don't know why they're still feeling bad and still feeling guilty. For the simple reason, the only way to deal with sin is repentance. The only way to deal with things in my life that are not right is face up to them, assume responsibility for my actions. Now, you let your children get away with that kind of stuff, and what happens? Then, listen, because parents allow their children to get away with doing wrong, because they themselves don't want to be rejected by their parents, because they were rejected by their parents, who were rejected by their parents. And you know what? You can blame your great-great-great-great-grandfather back yonder, who's already in heaven looking down and thinking, what did I do? I mean, after all, it is a blame game. And the truth is, it has absolutely no end. You can blame anybody for anything. And what has happened is we bought this in the nation. It's no longer sin. It's no longer disobedience. It's no longer obeying God. For example, I could blame God in this way. I said, Lord, wait a minute. This has really got you, Father. You gave us 10 commandments. And the Apostle Paul, who was your favorite apostle, I mean, he was number one. He said that I couldn't keep him anyway. Uh-oh. God, you blew it on that one. You gave me 10 commandments to live by, and you knew I couldn't live up to them. That's not fair. The reason I break the 10 commandments, God, is because of your fault. You should have given me a little leeway somewhere. In other words, you should have said, well, you should not steal often. You should honor your father and mother when you can. In other words, ridiculous. He says, hear the commandments? Only by the grace of God, through the power of the Spirit of God, can you live them. Can't live them yourself. You see, the blame game never ends. And what's happening is it has eroded our whole nation, and we're all suffering as a result of it. Now, I'm going to close here with simply saying this. There's only one way to handle the blame game. Just one way. To be man and woman enough, mature enough to assume responsibility for our actions. When we wrong someone else, we assume responsibility. We don't look back yonder to find somebody to blame or what emotionally caused us to act a certain way. And we've all done that at times. I'm sure I have. But the blame game doesn't fit who we are. So I have to, first of all, assume responsibility that whatever I do in life, I'm responsible for. Secondly, I have to assume this responsibility. No matter who wrongs me and who hurts me, I do not have the right to blame them and to hold it against them, which means I must be forgiving, which means I don't hold it against them anymore, which means, listen, their debt toward me is paid. It's paid. You say, well, how did it get paid? If they wronged you, how did it get paid? I made a choice to forgive them. And my choice to forgive them means the debt's paid. They don't owe me anything. They don't have to do anything to make me feel better. They don't have to come crawling and creeping and saying this, that, or the other. None of that. When Jesus went to the cross, what happened? All the sin of all the world was placed upon him. And he died in your behalf and my behalf. What did he atone for? What did he pay for? The sin of the whole world. So all of my sins are forgiven. Now, if I sin against God, my fellowship with him is broken, then I have to deal with that. But there's nothing that can cause me to be lost and separated from God eternally. Why? That sin debt was paid eternally by the Lord Jesus Christ. Now, let me ask you a question. What right do you and I have to hold anything against anybody, no matter what they do to us, when God doesn't hold it against us? I do not have that right. The blame game does not fit the child of God. Now listen, you may say, well, I'm not even a Christian. Wait a minute now, hold on. Well, let me ask you a question. Why have you never trusted Jesus as your Savior? I know what some of you are saying, because I've heard this a lot of times. You've said, well, I'll tell you why I'm not a Christian. The reason I'm not a Christian is I've seen so many people who profess to be Christians, and they don't live any better than I do. And they're just, you Christians call them backslidden. And I just haven't seen people in the church living like I think they ought to live and living like you folks say they'll live. So therefore, when they straighten up, I'll become a Christian. You know what's going to happen to you? God's going to say to you as a lost person, you're not responsible for them. You were looking at them. You should have been looking to me. I never told you to get saved by looking at other Christians. I said, you have to look to my son, Jesus. My friend, it won't work. You can't blame ungodly Christians the way they act for the reason you're lost. Nor can you say, well, I didn't grow up in a Christian home. Most people didn't. But you've heard the truth. And so you're responsible. You see, you and I could come up with 1,000 excuses for you not being saved, but none of them are going to be acceptable in the eyes of God. So I want to encourage you to ask the Lord Jesus to forgive you of your sins and to tell him you're accepting his death at Calvary's full payment for your sin. You want to be one of his children, and you're trusting him right now as your personal Savior by faith. Just that fast. Your sins are forgiven. You become a child of God. You can't blame God on not being saved. And somebody says, well, if I go to hell, it'll be God's fault. No, it won't. God is a just God. He's righteous and holy. Can't make any mistakes. Never has, never does. I just want to say to you that if you are a believer today, and you've got some hurts in your life, and I mean you've got hurts and you've got scars, deep emotional scars. You may have some physical scars for the way you've been treated. I want to encourage you, my friend, for your sake, lay it down. You say, well, now, how do I do that? Here's what you do. You say, Father, I do acknowledge that I've been wrong, and I've been holding blame on my father, my mother, my grandfather, those who abused me, those who hurt me in my job. But today, I know that you've forgiven me, so I lay all that down. I hold it against them no more. I forgive them. It is an act of your will. You choose to forgive that person or those persons, and you thank God for his forgiveness, and you thank God that as you lay it down, you no longer carry that. And the next time you see them, now listen carefully, next time you see them, something may pop up, but you say, thank you, Father, that they're forgiven, so I don't hold that against them. And depending upon the nature of how they wronged you, it won't take very long. When you see them, you'll just think love. And you'll think, they didn't understand what they were doing. If they'd have just seen the consequences, they would never have done this. And you know what you'll do? You'll begin to feel an awesome sense of love for that person. Don't spend your life carrying emotional baggage that will ultimately destroy you and cheat you out of life's best.
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3: The truth is that all through life, daily, there are those circumstances. For example, we think, well, what about this? What about that? God has it all worked out. If we just recognize it and thank Him for it, then what we're doing is we're walking in the will of God according to His schedule, not ours, and His schedule is always right. People will say things like, well, God isn't interested in something like traffic.
8: Well, if you were in an accident and dying, you'd think, well, I hope he is. And so we overlook a lot of things in our life. 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But there's no such thing as a part of life when the Holy Spirit's living inside of you and giving you guidance and direction for your life. That is life. 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
11: Physicians have been mystified by and are in process of studying God. But in this case, the acronym God stands for Generation of Diversity. The diversity that amazes them is the diversity found in our immune system. While we have fewer than 100,000 genes, our immune system is able to generate tens of millions of distinct antibodies to defend and protect itself from disease. The question is, how can only 100,000 genes produce thousands of times that many antibodies? Actually, we have two immune systems. The first is called the innate system. This system is rapid response and relies on common characteristics found in most microbes to bind them and conquer them. Your second immune system is called the combinatorial immune system. It is this second immune system that generates tens of millions of different and very specific antibodies. Its response is slower than the innate system because it responds to an infection by making and sending a variety of antibodies at invaders. Depending upon which antibodies recognize the invader, the combinatorial system then begins to manufacture more specific antibodies until the invader is conquered. Researchers studying the details of the immune system are astonished at how evolution could design such a complex, ingenious, and precise system. Even from a scientific standpoint, the simpler explanation is that our immune system, like everything else, was created by an all-wise, all-powerful creator.
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1: There are many who believe that their vote just does not count. 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
3: Nancy DeMoss Walgamoose says husbands and wives need to do away with the D word.
4: A contract can be made and broken, but a covenant is a solemn promise. It's a permanent, exclusive, mutual covenant made before God between a man and a woman.
3: This is Revive Our Hearts with Nancy DeMoss Walgamoose, author of Adorned. For Wednesday, July 29th, I'm Dana Gresh. Nancy's continuing to walk with us through the True Woman Manifesto, one declaration at a time. Today, she's talking about marriage as a sacred covenant before God. You'll also get to hear from Nancy's late husband, Robert Walgamoose. When Nancy was giving this message, he unexpectedly joined her on the stage to do something special. I'm excited for you to hear that today. Now here's Nancy.
4: Well, we come back today to the whole concept of marriage as we're looking at the True Woman Manifesto. Marriage, which is facing some pretty stiff cultural headwinds today. You know what I mean? First of all, the whole concept of getting married, well, it's not all that popular today. I pulled up some articles yesterday, one from the New York Times, called The Secret to Marriage is Never Getting Married. And this one from an Australian publication, Saying I Don't, The Case for Not Getting Married. Now, for those who do opt to get married, who still think marriage is a good thing, well, maybe it shouldn't be a long marriage. Here's an article in the Huffington Post from a woman who's called, her credential is that she's a divorce expert. I never heard of a divorce expert before. I can't imagine why someone would aspire to be a divorce expert, but here's what she said. She said, okay, all you brides and grooms planning your wedding, it's time for a change. And that change is to banish the words, till death do us part, from your wedding vows. Don't you think it's unrealistic, she says, to have the expectation that love will flourish for a lifetime that now runs into our 80s and 90s? It's very hard to fulfill that promise, till death do us part, for such a long time. When a marriage lasts decades, it's a gift, but it's no longer the norm. So for those who are getting married, forget about the till death do us part. The term is polarizing and passé. It will always be a success if you had children that you loved or if you shared good times for however long, end quote. So today we come to this next we will statement in the True Woman Manifesto, an affirmation of the intent of our hearts. And this is such an important one. I don't know if it's ever been more important than it is today. And so we agree that we will honor the sacredness, the purity, and the permanence of the marriage covenant, whether ours or others. We will honor the sacredness, the purity, and the permanence of the marriage covenant, whether ours or others. Now, backing up to the very beginning, the union of a man and woman in marriage was the final crowning act of God's creation. And God performed the wedding. What a wedding that was. So marriage is not a human institution. It's not a human convention, as a lot of writers are saying today. There's nothing divine about this. There's nothing extraordinary about this. This is a human invention. It can come, it can go. We don't have to keep it. But marriage, to the contrary, was established by God. And it was purposeful. It was for the purpose of displaying his covenant-keeping love, his faithfulness, his redemptive plan. Now, when we talk about the marriage covenant, we're not talking about a contract. A contract can be made and broken. It may have terms that lead to how it can be broken. But a covenant is a solemn promise. It's a permanent, exclusive, mutual covenant made before God between a man and a woman. It's important to remember that it's made before God, in the presence of God. That's what makes it sacred. And that it's initiated and established by God. That makes it sacred. Now, of course, we realize going all the way back to the early chapters of the book of Genesis that Satan hates God. And he has always wanted to be God. His effort through all of history is to get God off of his throne and put himself on the throne of God. So no sooner had God pronounced Adam and Eve man and wife, Genesis chapter 2, than we get to the next chapter, Genesis chapter 3, where Satan immediately sets out to destroy what God had established. Now, he didn't do it in this hideous, ugly-looking way. He did it in a winsome, attractive, alluring, appealing way. And that's how it is with his deception. If it didn't look beautiful, who would fall for it? If it looked like it was going to destroy your life, who would say, oh, that's what I want? So Satan, cloaked in beauty, sets out to destroy what God has created. And marriage is one of his first and to this day primary realms of attack. So as Christians, as Jesus followers, we have the opportunity to display to our world the covenant-keeping love of God. And how can we do that? We can do that, again, whether married or single, through protecting and preserving and campaigning for, cheering for the sacredness of the marriage covenant. Now, I know as soon as I start talking about this, it raises lots of questions, lots of difficult situations, including some in this room. Over the years, I've heard many, many heart-wrenching stories of infidelity, broken vows, a woman who's been abandoned by an unbelieving husband, one partner dealing with the unrepentant, chronic, persistent adultery or immorality of their mate. And it's tempting when you come to this subject to focus on the questions and the problems and the challenges. And God cares about those situations. He's a good shepherd for you, regardless of where you may be in this whole marriage thing. But as we step back and look at this from heaven's point of view, we need to go back to the Word for the plumb line of what God intended marriage to be. So I want to just read a passage from the Gospel of Mark, chapter 10, beginning in verse 2. If you have your Bible, you may want to turn there. I'm reading from the English Standard Version, Mark chapter 10, verse 2. Now, this is a New Testament passage where Jesus takes us back to the Old Testament, which Jesus regarded as the Word of God. He regarded it as authoritative. And here's the context. The Pharisees came up, and in order to test him, in order to challenge him, they did not buy his authority. They were trying to prove that he was not the Messiah, that he was not God. So this is a challenge to his claims. So in order to test him, they asked, is it lawful for a man to divorce his wife? Now, we won't go into all of this today, but the Pharisees and the Sadducees were split on their view of divorce and remarriage. So they were asking Jesus, what do you think? Can you take sides? And Jesus answered them, verse 3, what did Moses command you? Well, of course, they knew the law of Moses, so they were quick to answer. They said, verse 4, Moses allowed a man to write a certificate of divorce and to send her away. And Jesus said to them, because of your hardness of heart, he wrote you this commandment. In other words, this isn't the way it was supposed to be. Yes, it happens, but it was not God's good plan. Verse 6, from the beginning of creation, that's what he takes them back to. From the beginning of creation, God made them male and female. Which, by the way, if you want to just settle the issue of marriage being between a man and a woman, this is where you go. From the beginning, God created them, made them male and female. Therefore, a man shall leave his father and mother, male and female, and hold fast to his wife, a female. And the two, the man and the wife, shall become one flesh. So they are no longer two, but one flesh. What therefore God has joined together, let not man separate. Now, as we just reflect on God's plan for covenant marriage, I want to talk for the remaining time we have today about some ways that we can honor the sacredness, the purity, and the permanence of the marriage covenant. And I want to give you some suggestions if you're married, some other suggestions if you're single, and then some ideas whether you're married or single. If you're married, how can you honor the sacredness, the purity, and the permanence of the marriage covenant? First of all, is through a commitment to exclusiveness. Exclusiveness, sexual purity. As scripture says in Hebrews, keep the marriage bed undefiled. No one else to be invited into that exclusive, intimate relationship. And adultery can take on many forms. It can be physical, but it can also be emotional or mental. Essentially, it's having intimacy with a member of the opposite sex outside of your own marriage. That may be mental, emotional, physical. So commitment to exclusiveness. There is an exclusiveness to marriage. And then to honor the sacredness of the marriage covenant, learn to build hedges around your marriage, to set boundaries. And don't wait till you're in the middle of the emotions with someone who at the moment became more attractive to you than your own mate. Hedges help to guard our hearts when we get into tough or potentially compromising situations. So just some practical things I've challenged women with over the years and that I'm learning now to practice in my own marriage. First is just don't talk with members of the opposite sex about difficulties in your marriage. Don't go there. Don't go there. If you're going to talk with a pastor or a counselor, do it with another woman. Do it with his wife so that your heart is not getting drawn to someone who may be very sympathetic, very helpful in a time when you need help. Now, I'm not saying this is ironclad, but I'm saying as a rule, don't talk about problems in your marriage, especially in a complaining way with another man. With meals and travel, the workplace is in many cases where women are spending more time with another man than they do with their own mate. And so that's where hedges and safeguards need to be established. Internet is another place that is being used to wreak havoc on marriages today. Facebook, people sharing access, sharing passwords. There needs to be protection. There needs to be accountability. There needs to be care. Now, you determine with your mate the best way to do that. I'm not saying that the same rules that you put into place in your marriage will be the exact same ones for somebody else's marriage, but be intentional about it. Think about it, because if you don't, you're going to get caught off guard potentially at some point, and many people could tell their story of how that happened. You can't be best friends with another man who's not your husband. You can't do it. So many women today thinking this kind of interaction with other men that's inappropriate for someone other than their husband, saying, oh, we can do this. It's not safe. It's not okay. It's not affirming the sacredness and the permanence of the marriage covenant. And another encouragement to those who are married, get rid of the nuclear option, the D word, divorce. A commitment to permanence means you are not going to throw this word around. No matter how hurt you are, no matter how hard it is, you're not going to consider divorce an option. I have a pastor friend who encouraged husbands and wives to affirm their commitment to the permanence of their marriage covenant. And he said, I want you to say to your mate, I will never divorce you. And a few days later, a lady came to him and she was laughing. She had heard this challenge and she told the pastor, she said, "My husband is a man of few words. Every morning he eats breakfast with the paper in front of him." She said, "I never see his face. I just push his breakfast underneath the paper." And she said, "Yesterday he said through the paper, 'Honey, I went ahead and had your name put by mine on the tombstone.'" Well, tears welled up in that woman's eyes as she shared this with her pastor, because she knew that in his own way, her husband was saying, "I'm in this thing with you till death." And then married women, teach your children the meaning of the marriage covenant, that divorce is not an option. My dad taught this, who had divorce in his family background, but he taught us over and over again, it's permanent, it's permanent, it's permanent. Divorce is not an option. And listen, don't be afraid to share out of your failures, out of where you've blown it, because your children need to hear that too. Now, if you're single, just a couple of words here. First of all, if you're dating, as you date, in your dating standards, ask, "Am I honoring my future husband and our marriage covenant if it turns out to be someone other than who I'm dating now?" In your present dating, are you honoring the marriage covenant with your future husband? And just another challenge to single Christians today, get married instead of living together. Living together has become just mainstream and the norm for so many couples in the church today. If you want to honor the marriage covenant, get married. You will make a statement about the covenant-keeping love of God when you do. Whether you're married or single, pray for the marriages of others. Don't take for granted that anybody you know has a marriage that's home free. Every marriage has attacks. Every marriage has difficulties. So pray when you are around other couples, your family, your friends, pray for them as you hope they do for you. Encourage, support, and invest in the marriages of others. And when they're struggling, don't be one of their friends who says to that woman, "I don't see how you put up with that. You need to get out of that marriage." So many friends undermine the permanence and the sacredness of the marriage covenant by counseling their friends who they're sympathizing with. They're concerned for them. They care for them. They're well-meaning friends, but they're discouraging them from being faithful to that marriage covenant. And here, something for all of us. Let's stop making negative comments and jokes about marriage. It's holy. Now, there are funny things that happen in marriage. Robert and I love to laugh together, and we laugh about our differences, and we laugh in retrospect about some of the hard things we go through. So it's not that there shouldn't be joy and laughter in marriage, but let's not mock marriage. And let's not say as often how hard marriage is. Yes, marriage is hard. Any two people living together, male and female, husband and wife, there are differences that can create challenges. So it is hard. It's hard work, but it's good work. So let's focus on what's good and beautiful and God-honoring about it. And remember what's at stake. Marriage is not just about feeling good or feeling loved. More than that, it's about showcasing God's faithful, persevering, unending love for the church. And when you think about marriage from God's perspective, it gets a whole lot more serious. Let me give you one more suggestion if you're married for how to honor and celebrate the permanence, the beauty of the marriage covenant. And that's to do this. Remember when you stood at the altar and you said, "I do." And periodically take time to rehearse the vows, the covenant that you made before God. Remember that day when you stood at the altar with your mate-to-be and you said, "I do."
5: Hey, Nancy.
4: Wait, I didn't get to where I'm going yet.
5: Oh, that's all right. That's all right. I'm interrupting. I've been given permission. I think we ought to do that, like in front of these friends and maybe the people who are listening.
4: Sure.
5: In fact, right after we got married, we did this. We've got a big frame around our vows, and actually at our rehearsal dinner, we had a bunch of friends sign this just to underscore the covenant-keeping love of God
4: and the sacredness of marriage. Help us,
5: and they're going to hold us to account. That's right.
4: Yeah, this was it's sitting here on the platform, a beautiful gift that some dear friends gave us. It's calligraphied, and it's actually got our vows written out. And
5: it does.
4: This is hanging on the wall as we walk from our garage into the house.
5: Right.
4: It's on that wall
5: every
4: in the
5: time.
4: House.
5: That's right.
4: We pass it every day.
5: So, like, I know you're busy and stuff, but maybe could we, like, repeat our vows right now? Could we do that?
4: Let's do it.
5: Okay.
4: Yeah.
5: In front of these friends?
4: In front of these friends, these witnesses.
5: Okay. Let me just kneel down here so we're at the same level. All right. I think I go first. So, I thought of it a moment ago. I wish I had memorized this, but then I'd be really nervous. So I'm going to go ahead and read this, okay? In the presence of God and these witnesses, by a holy covenant, I, Robert, take you, Nancy, to be my wife. I joyfully and gratefully receive you as God's gracious gift. I promise to love you, to cherish you, and to shepherd you as Christ loves, cherishes, and shepherds his church.

0: I joyfully and gratefully receive you as God's gracious gift. I promise to respect you, to reverence you, and to submit to you in everything as my earthly head, as the church respects, reverences, and submits to Christ, her eternal head. As your helper, I will love, comfort, and support you, and will serve the Lord by your side. With sincerity of heart and in dependence on the grace of God and the power of the Holy Spirit, I pledge to you my tenderness, my faithfulness, my friendship, my affection, and my love, as long as we both shall live.
1: I love you.
0: I love you, honey.
1: You can kiss the bride.
0: Thank you for making those vows, honey. Thank you for being a vow keeper. And these are more precious today, even
1: to us. That's true.
0: And I just wonder, because I know we have a lot of people listening who our story is way different than their story.
1: That's right.
0: And maybe they're in a marriage where they're struggling to keep their vows, or maybe they've been divorced and this hits some raw, painful spots, or maybe they're not married and longing. So God knows our hearts, and I wonder if you would just pray, especially, honey, for those who are married and struggling to be faithful. Would you just pray that the faithfulness of God and his grace would be with them today?
1: So, Father, that's what we do pray for, men and women who need this touch, who need this reassurance that you know what you're doing and that you're present in their marriage. I pray for the courage to step up. I pray for the courage to invite a pastor in or a Christian counselor who will speak truth. I pray for humility. I pray that men and women would find themselves repenting and confessing, going first, asking themselves, what do I have to confess, before they put pressure on their mate to confess something else. So all these things, we could go on and on, but you know our hearts, you know our great desire, that our marriage would reflect the love of Christ, the bride of Christ, the church, your holy bride. We thank you. We praise you in advance for what you're going to do in the hearts of men and women who are hearing this covenant-keeping promise. We love you. We thank you. In Jesus' holy name we pray. Amen.
0: Amen.
1: Amen.
2: 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So, what does this say about us? Nancy will address that tomorrow. Please be back.

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0: Good scientific theories make predictions based on data that is observable and repeatable. That does not describe the common atheistic view of the Big Bang. In fact, far from it. The Big Bang is science fiction and does not address the question of origin. It only proposes a theory that attempts to explain the apparent expansion of the universe. On the other hand, Scripture describes its origin, the creation of the universe, and its expansion long ago. Isaiah chapter 40 says that God stretched out the heavens. The development of the universe is clearly described in the book of Genesis. It states that God formed all the matter in the universe only thousands of years ago, placing it in order, a careful design by an infinite designer. I'm David Reeves. Truly, the heavens declare the glory of God.
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8: The work that we do for the Lord, the labor that we do for the Lord is important. 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
9: 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He is a strong advocate of the nation of Israel and leads annual tours to the Holy Land.
10: Hi, this is Jim Scudder. Today on In Grace, we are in a series called Armageddon's Dawn. And it is soon that the end times are here. We do believe that just because of the way the world is and how things are lining up today like never before with what the Bible describes as the end times. And so in this series, we're going to start talking about what Jesus thinks about churches. In the first, couple chapters of Revelation, it's Jesus talking to seven real churches. And as you're going to hear me teach today in the first church of Ephesus, I also think we're going to see church ages in here. I'm not dogmatic on this, but it just seems like it does lay out into church ages. And also, real churches, of course, Ephesus was an actual real church. Paul spent plenty of time in Ephesus. I've been to Ephesus. It's an amazing archaeological site. But we need to listen today. What is our church like? Are we pleasing the Lord with our local assembly of believers? And this really impacts me as a pastor. As we go through these things, I really want to know that here at Quentin Road Baptist Church in Lakeshore, Illinois, are we fulfilling God's will, God's commission, God's plan as a group, a corporate group of believers? And I want all of us to think through that. So today, I believe this will be a blessing, and I think we're going to be impacted by our series on the book of Revelation, Armageddon's Dawn. Will be in Revelation chapter 2 today. We would love for you, if you're ever in the Chicago area or passing through, many of you live in Chicago or Milwaukee, if you're in the area, stop by on a Sunday and visit us. Almost every Sunday at 11 a.m. Central Time, I'm preaching, and I would be so honored to meet you. So come see us sometime, Quentin Road Baptist Church, Lake Zurich, Illinois. We're about an hour northwest of Chicago and about an hour southwest of Milwaukee. And again, you are so welcome to come to Quentin Road Baptist Church sometime soon.
8: What the Bible says about the end days is horrific. It's horrific. And if you're sitting here and you're thinking, well, if these things start to come to pass, then I'll believe, then I'll get saved. You are stupid. I usually don't say it that bluntly, but I'm saying it today because why would you take a chance going through this? And how do you know you're going to make it to those days? We don't know when the last day is going to be of our life. It could be tomorrow. It could be today. Do not hesitate to accept a free gift called eternal life right now. Jesus died, the Son of God. He created you. He died for you. He poured out his blood for you so you could avoid Armageddon's dawn, so you can avoid eternal hell. He rose again the third day, And he is offering to you a gift called eternal life. Living with him, restored forever. And that's why we preach. That's why we have church, to thank the Lord for that, to learn more about him, to learn how to live in light of salvation that he has so wonderfully given us. Armageddon's Dawn is a series that is dealing with the end times, with prophecy, and I believe we're in the last days. I believe that we don't have a lot of time left. And you say, well, what if you're wrong? What if we have a lot of time left? Well, then I think at least we're living the way God wants us to live, anticipating him returning at any moment will make a difference in your life today. It will make you serve the Lord with more purpose, with more urgency. And I really believe that's why scripture says no man knows the day or the hour, because he wants us to be serving him as if he can come back today. And you say, well, people have been talking about this for years and years and he hasn't come. Well, that's what the Bible said would happen. People would say, well, where is he? He hasn't come. Just because he hasn't come, are we saying that he's not coming? No. Here's the truth. Today is closer than it was yesterday. That's true. Now, we're talking about Revelation. We're talking about a prophecy chart. You have them if you're in the room. The rest of you that are watching or listening, if you're listening, you're kind of out of luck. Unless you go to our website, you can get this chart featuring the timeline of history or of the future. And the history has been fulfilled. The prophecies have been fulfilled exactly as predicted. So we have great confidence that this timeline will be fulfilled exactly as it is predicted. And here we have what's called the rapture of the church. This is the next event on the prophetic calendar for the end times. There's nothing that has to take place before that happens. There are some things that we might see before that, like talk of doing away with borders, talk of doing away with cash, talk of just doing away with different religions all coming together as one. And guess what we're hearing in the news today? But then the rapture. What is the rapture? It's a word that you won't find in the Bible, but it's a term. It's a principle you will find in the Bible where the Lord comes back in the air and gathers his church. We're living in the church age. The church age, we believe, began at Pentecost and continues until the rapture. And the rapture, all of a sudden, the church is taken up by the Lord. Hopefully millions of people. I say hopefully. I'm not sure how many people are truly saved, have put their trust in Jesus Christ alone, have confidence that they're on their way to heaven. But those people, the church, the body of Christ, will be gathered and taken up. And then we have this tribulation period where the earth is going through the worst tribulation, the seal judgment, the trumpet judgment, the bowl or vial judgments. The Antichrist will be part of that. He'll break the treaty halfway through. We have a false peace to start, and then we have a terrible time upon the earth like the world has never known. I had the privilege of interviewing a prophecy teacher. His name is Mark Robinson. And I asked him about, we did a couple shows. One is about the Holocaust and why the Jews have always been persecuted throughout the centuries. You have Haman, you have Hitler, you have all the people in between trying to annihilate that people group. Isn't that interesting? Isn't that unusual? Why would this be? There has to be a spiritual answer to that question, because no one can answer that question any other way. And I also asked him about these end times things, because he knows a lot about prophecy. And he was telling me that the end times, especially near the end of the tribulation, will be worse for the Jews than the Holocaust. You say, well, how could it be worse for the Jews? If you lived in Europe, you were probably killed. You know, millions and millions of Jewish people were killed in the Holocaust. That is a historic fact. It happened. Even some people will deny that. There's even a Baptist out in Arizona. The guy is off his rocker. I'm telling you, don't get sucked up into stuff like that. Millions and millions of people died in the Holocaust. I interviewed one of the survivors. We went to the Holocaust Museum here in Skokie. But he said, how could it be worse than if you're in Europe in the Holocaust, you know, you probably died. It can't get worse than that. Well, he said the reason it's worse is because if you didn't live in Europe, if you lived in other places, then you weren't persecuted. You weren't going to die in the Holocaust. He said, during the tribulation, it'll be like Europe everywhere. And that's not just the Jewish persecution, but there will be calamities come upon this earth that are just horrendous. It's called the tribulation. The second half is called the Great Tribulation. And then we continue on when Jesus comes back. This is called the second coming. He came the first time to Bethlehem as a baby. He entered into Jerusalem the first time from the Mount of Olives on a donkey. The second time, he's going to set his feet down where he went up on the Mount of Olives on a white horse. First time he came to suffer, to die. Second time he's coming to rule and to reign. Those that believe, those that have been raptured, will be coming back with him as his army. But we won't have to fight, for he just opens his mouth and the word of God defeats the enemy at the Battle of Armageddon, and Armageddon's dawn will have been complete. And then we know that Satan's bound for 1,000 years. There's a kingdom reign, 1,000-year rule and reign on the earth. Jesus from the throne of David, peace and righteousness, and a final rebellion. Satan will be loosed, a final rebellion against God. This will prove that utopia cannot exist apart from God, that we are rebellious even in a perfect environment. And then we have the final doom of sinners, lake of fire, great white throne judgment, and eternity, the new heavens and the new earth. So that's the prophetic chart. But let's go back and talk about the rapture. Let's go back and talk about the church and the seven churches of Revelation. This is the second chapter of Revelation that we're going to talk about today. We're going to try to cover the whole chapter. So you all have to strap in, you know, put that seatbelt on, put it nice and tight. There will be turbulence as we go. But you have here the seven churches, and that's in chapters 2 and 3. You know what's very interesting? You have the church mentioned 19 times in the first three chapters. You don't hear about the church until near the end of Revelation again. Isn't that interesting? 19 times the first three chapters, the church, the church, the church, the church, and then no church until the marriage supper of the Lamb, until chapter 20 of Revelation. Isn't that curious? What does that tell you? It tells me the church is gone. Some people say, well, the church will be raptured halfway through. The church will be raptured at the end. No. According to Scripture, and the only way it can be, if God's dealing with the Jewish people again in particular, right now we're not Jew or Gentile, we're the church. He's going to deal with the Jewish nation. There's one last 7-year period on Daniel's prophecy. This is called the 70 weeks of Daniel. There's one week, 1 7-year period left, and that is Jewish. We have to be gone before God can work again with the Jewish people. So we have the church age that we're in now, and we have Jesus speaking to these seven churches. And as we go through chapters 2 and 3 this week and next time, we're going to look at these seven churches. And I'd like for you to understand these seven churches in three different applications. The first application is the contemporary application. These were churches. Remember, John was on Patmos. Remember where Patmos is? It's this little island right off what's the modern nation of Turkey. So you have Patmos, okay? And he's there. He's in exile. And you have these seven churches that are in Asia Minor. John was familiar with all of these churches. He had known them. He was aware of who they are, and he was aware of them.
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8: You remember the seven angels and the seven stars we said we think are, the angels are messengers. These are the pastors of these seven churches. These are people that Jesus holds in his right hand. These are a dear people that are the under shepherds leading the church in that location. So unto the angel of the church of Ephesus, unto the pastor of the church of Ephesus, these things saith he, that is Jesus. Jesus is in the midst of us today. I truly believe that. We had better want him here. We had better want to know what he is going to tell us today. We had better be open as individuals, but as a church body, as what he's going to tell Ephesus, because I think it can apply to us who walketh in the midst of the seven golden candlesticks. So again, this is Jesus in the midst. Jesus is here. What are the candlesticks? What are the lampstands? These are the seven churches, the light in the community that they're in. So we talk about Ephesus. Ephesus. And here we have a city that I've been to. It's a beautiful place, right on the coast. There's a big amphitheater there. The theater there, these are all Greco-Roman cities, so they all had Greco-Roman components. One of them was a theater. The theater could hold 20,000 people. They also had an amphitheater that could hold, now listen to this, 100,000 people. This is incredible. The ancients were brilliant people. If you think we've evolved, we've devolved, if anything. We have modern accumulation of knowledge and technologies that we figured out, but man, without a crane, without internal combustion engines, without the silicon chip, they were able to do pretty amazing things like building an amphitheater that can hold 100,000 people. This was also a city of resorts. This was a city that the emperors would come to. And it was a city that was beautiful, a white marbled city. Alexander the Great was one that led in the construction of a great temple there, Temple to Diana. Diana, this temple to Diana at Ephesus was at that time one of the great wonders of the world. It was magnificent and incredible, and you can still see the ruins of it today. But around that temple that was truly incredible was also a lot of debauchery. A lot of sin, a lot of immorality took place as part of that pagan worship. But we know that Paul spent time in Ephesus. We actually know that he spent 2 years in Ephesus, that those 2 years were some of the greatest years he spent. For in those 2 years, Acts 19 verse 10 tells us that all that were in Asia heard the word of the Lord Jesus because of the influence of the apostle Paul there in Ephesus. So this was an important church in that day, an important city in that day. And Jesus says this to that church in verse 2. I know thy works and thy labor and thy patience and how that thou canst bear them which are evil. Man, this church was doing it right. They had things lined up right. They were careful about doctrine. They wanted to make sure that the people that were teaching in the church were teaching from the word of God and teaching what God said. They were careful about that. They were doing the things that God would want them to do. They were working hard. In verse 3, for thy name's sake hast labored and hast not fainted. I mean, these people were doing it. Man, I tell you, if we didn't come to the verse 4, I would say, I want to be like Ephesus. By the way, we're not covering every verse in this chapter, so this is your homework to study chapter 2 of Revelation this week. But the work that we do for the Lord, the labor that we do for the Lord is important. You say, well, I thought you said, and you have on your wall, that it's not of works. That's true. The next verse says in Ephesians 2:10, for we are his workmanship. In other words, we're saved by our faith, but the Lord wants us to work after we are saved. And that's not to stay saved. It's really not even to prove that we're saved. It's just because we're saved, we love the Lord. We're empowered by the Spirit of God to do good works. We're not saying good works aren't important. Good works are important. And Jesus is commending this church at Ephesus. Wow, you guys are doing great work. One person put it this way. The Christian ought to be like a good watch. All gold, open-faced, well-regulated, dependable, filled with good works. That's good. That should be our life, filled with good works. But sometimes we're working so hard, we get weary, right? But you're not getting weary of the work, right? You're getting weary in the work. D.L. Moody, they said, was coming back from a campaign, and he was exhausted, and he had another campaign to come. And his family said, D.L., Dwight, don't go to this next campaign. You need to rest. And he told his family, I grow weary in the work, but not of the work. I talked to one of our staff pastors who is extremely wiped out and weary. I talked to him yesterday, and in his weariness, I know for sure he's weary of the work. He's weary of making sure that he ministers as God is asking him to do that, but he's not, I promise you, he's not weary of the work. He loves the work that God has given. And so this church was busy and they were working. Nevertheless, verse 4, nevertheless, I have somewhat against thee. And you know what? This is so good because we need to be positive people. We need to be people that are encouraging each other. But we also need to be people that are willing to tell someone what they need to hear. We need to be careful that we don't have that going on in our own life. Judge not, lest you be judged, isn't saying you shouldn't judge other people. It's saying you better make sure that you're not doing the same thing first. He said, nevertheless, I have something somewhat against thee because thou hast left thy first love. You say, wait a second. Jesus is criticizing them, correcting them because they'd left the first love, but they're doing it. They're out there. They're working for the Lord. Well, this is important to God. It's important to God. By the way, it's important to your marriage. You can be faithful and you can be pure, but labor is no substitute for love in your marriage, and neither is purity a substitute for passion in your marriage. We need those things, but we also need passion and love. That needs to be why. What we do for the Lord is important, but so is why we do it for him. And he's telling them that Ephesus, you're doing great in all these ways, but you've left your first love. What is your first love? Well, people say, love is blind. Marriage is a real eye-opener. I've heard this said. When I married Mr. Wright, I didn't know his first name was Always. What is love? What is your first love? Well, you know what it is. And when we apply it to the context of spiritual things, I believe the why do we serve the Lord, is because he loved us first. He saved us. So think back to that. Think back to your salvation. Think back to the wonder of it all. This is so important that we don't lose that as our focus. And that's my one worry. I don't worry that this church isn't working hard for God, because we are. My worry is that we lose our first love and we don't have that passion. We still do, but we don't have the why anymore. And that's what God wants. God doesn't want us just to serve him out of routine. God wants us to serve him out of a heart of love for what he's done for us.
10: 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Israel's being attacked like never before, even by some Christians. What does the Bible say about Israel? 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Your gift will make sure more people hear about the gospel of grace. And we're going to thank you by sending you this book, The Spiritual War Against Israel. 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
1: After 14 months in Africa, the Lord introduced me to Guy Laird, and we were married in 1924. Early, the Lord brought tragedy into our marriage, as our first child, little Eleanor Louise, died 4 months after her birth. The days following were very difficult, but they proved to be a gracious learning period for us both. 2 years later, we went home on furlough. Little Arlene was born in 1927 in Inglewood, Colorado.
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3: Sometimes we let stuff get through. Stuff you don't like, stuff you don't want. But anything that happens to you must come through his hand first.
4: Dr. Tony Evans says God never leaves our destiny up to random chance, and neither should we.
3: So leave luck alone. Get you some providence so you can have confidence in the circumstances of life.
4: This is the Alternative Broadcast, featuring the timeless biblical teachings from the archives of Dr. Tony Evans. Dr. Evans says a lot of what we consider random events in life aren't random at all, but part of a design. Let's join him as he explores the biblical concept of providence.
3: One of the main concepts that we should do everything we can to avoid is the concept of luck, or its siblings, chance, fate, and happenstance. We regularly use the word, and I know sometimes we use it innocently because we've heard it used so much, but unfortunately, it has worked its way not only into our vocabulary, but into our mentality. And so we begin to view things from a vantage point of luck. We talk about being lucky. We talk about a lucky dog. We ask people to wish me luck. We talk about plain luck. We talk about lady luck. We talk about tough luck, good luck, bad luck, blind luck, rotten luck, lucky stars, lucky charms. We spend a lot of time on luck. And when we don't know the food that people are bringing to the event, we wind up with pot luck. Luck just shows up all over. Again, I know that often it's simply a way we're expressing ourselves. But luck, the concept, is seeing events as random things that happen that affects one's life, one's fortune, one's future, or one's lot in life. It is this inanimate force that just sort of shows up, unexpected, unanticipated, undesigned, for either our benefit or our harm, good luck, bad luck. And we embrace this as a way of operating. We often have symbols to reflect our dependency on luck. Like the rabbit foot hanging from the rearview mirror from the rabbit who couldn't keep his own foot. This desire to have this force we can't grab, hold on to, embrace, but to count on it to make things better for us, to want the luck of the draw. When luck is embraced, or its siblings, chance, fate, or happenstance, when it is embraced, as something you look to, call upon, hope for. You have now created an idol called luck. Because it is the thing you're looking for to make things work out for you, to help things to work out for you, to wish things would work out for you. And whenever you look to something or someone to work it out, that thing becomes the God to which you are appealing to make it work. Many people are hoping to luck their way into their destiny, that enough positive forces will happen around them that will produce this amorphous concept that will bring about what life was meant to bring your way. Well, today, I want to change your vocabulary. I want to walk you away from a thing called luck. I'm going to give you a new word. For some, perhaps it's a new word. The word I want to talk to you about from the life of Joseph is a word pronounced providence. Providence is the way God arranges things to achieve his sovereign purposes. Sovereignty is his rulership. Providence is how he hooks things up, integrates things, connects things, detaches things, arranges things in order to wind up at the sovereign goal to which he is moving. So providence is the arrangement that facilitates sovereignty. The Bible is clear that our God is sovereign and that he does all things, Ephesians 1 verse 11, after the counsel of his own will. That his purposes can never be thwarted. The scripture is clear that he is ruler over all. He's sovereign. Now here it is. You cannot simultaneously have sovereignty and luck. The two can never coexist because luck is random events that occur that shape things. But if you have a sovereign God who controls everything, you can't have random events that shape anything. We have watched Joseph's life, and it is filled with ups and downs. He's in a coat one day, he's in a pit the next day. He's got a good job one day, he's accused of rape the next day. He's in prison, he's forgotten, he's remembered. I mean, this guy is going through stuff. It looks like one day he's got good luck, the next day he's got bad luck. But look at how Joseph looked at his life in verse 19 and 20. But Joseph said to them, "Do not be afraid, for I am in God's place. As for you, you meant to evil against me, but God meant it for good in order to bring about this present result, to preserve many people alive." You know what he just said? God did this on purpose. What looked like an unlucky day and a lucky day was God fulfilling his purpose to bring me to my destiny. God used your mess in my life to bring me to this location. It's because you messed over me, I'm fulfilling my destiny. It's because you were trying to do me in, I'm in God's place. Those of you who have dogs probably have a leash for your dog. You have a leash for your dog. Your leash for your dog grants him a degree of freedom. Depending on how long the leash is, that's how free he is to move about. But there comes a point where he wants to go too far based on the length you have allowed for the leash. He wants to go beyond what has been allowed. And so he pulls to go further this way when you don't want to go that way. When he stretches the leash out too far, he's going to get a neck ache because he's going to come against a resistance. He's going to come against the resistance. And if he keeps insisting on going his own way, His neck is going to hurt worse because you're going to jerk it back this way and show him you're controlling where this direction is going. The folk who are messing with you are on a leash. The folk who are really, some of your bosses are on a leash. Some of your neighbors are on a leash. Some of your family members are on a leash. They just ain't hit that length yet. Because the sovereign God, when they hit that length, whoom. So then why is God letting it happen? Because God uses evil to accomplish good. Now, I know that that's uncomfortable because we want it smooth sailing, and naturally so in our lives. We don't want to look for problems. But God, in his sovereign providence, he says, you meant it for evil. You were out to get me. But God used that thing to bring me to this location. We all have watches on. Virtually everybody in here has a watch. If I said, what time is it? You would look at the face of your watch and you would give the time because it's on the face. It's on the face. The face will show you what time it is. But the only reason you can see the face is because underneath, if you would open it up, all these little itsy bitsy particles that are connected and interrelated and turning with one another in the right order in order to let you see the face time. In other words, what you see exists because of what you can't see. So you can't see all the little integral parts that make up what you can see. All you see is what you see, which means when you look at your watch, if all you see is what you see, you do not see all there is to be seen. Because there's so much more than what's on the face. See, all you see is what's happening in front of you. All I see is what's happening in front of me. What I don't see and don't understand are all the gadgets behind the scene and all the strings that God is pulling for me to see what I see. And when you're dealing with the providence of God, watch this now, you never see all there is. You never see all that's taking place. You never see all the details that God is working out behind the scenes. In fact, what you do see often doesn't connect. There are parts that don't seem to relate to one another. That's because God is always doing more than one thing at a time. He's dealing with 50 million things at the same time. That's what makes him such a unique being. He can take billions of people at the same time and connect everything in order to accomplish our purpose and his destiny in our lives. And he's doing it all at the same time. But because we can't see it, sometimes it doesn't look like he's doing a thing. Sometimes it looks like he's asleep. Sometimes it looks like the phone is busy. Sometimes it looks like he's on vacation. That's because all you see is what you see. And if all you see is what you see, you do not see all there is to be seen. He says, you meant it for evil, but God meant it for good. In order to accomplish his purposes, this man has reached his destiny. He's in the place God was taking him all the time. It took him 22 years to get here. When we started, he was 17. This is 22 years later. So it took him 22 years to arrive at this spot. Because we don't arrive at our destiny overnight. Very few people arrive there. It depends on what God's purposes are and whether we're cooperating or contradicting those purposes. Whether we're walking with him or walking against him, which can affect the delay or the development of our destiny. Our goal through this series is for everybody to end your life having reached your destiny. Even if it meant evil had to be used to get you there.
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3: Here's the goal of God's providence. You know the scripture well. Romans 8:28. All things work together for good to them who love God and who are called according to his purposes. All things work together for good to those who love God and are called according to his purposes. God's goal in our destiny is always his glory and our good. God is the master weaver, and things are rarely as they appear. You have to know that. Well, there's a statement in this story. I love this statement. Jacob, Joseph's father, he says this. He thinks Joseph is dead. Benjamin, his son, is being held hostage by Joseph, for those who've read the story. They're getting ready to lose Simeon. They're hungry because there's a famine in the land. And Jacob did like many of us when everything is going wrong. He threw up his hands and said, all these things are against me. You ever felt like that? Nothing's right. Everything's wrong. And what's broke gets broker. Just everything is just wrong. He says, all these things are against me. Little did he know. Joseph was fine. Prince in Egypt. Benjamin was fine. Joseph taking care of him. Simeon was going to be fine. And they were all getting ready to go up to Egypt to eat. Because you never see all that God is doing when you're looking at it. You only see that piece that he wants to show you right now. You say, why won't you show me the whole thing? So that you learn to walk by faith and not by sight. So that you and I learn to walk by faith and not by sight. Have you ever seen an orchestra? You come out and the orchestra's getting ready to play and everybody's like warming up on their instrument and it sounds like crazy. It sounds like nobody knows how to play because it's just different sounds, all discombobulated, all over the place. Everybody's sitting with their instrument and you got a lot of sounds going on, but no harmonizing. There's just sound. Then all of a sudden out walks the conductor. He stands, he pokes out his little stick, click, bip, bip, bip, bip, bip, bip, bip, bip, bip, bip. Everybody sits up in their chair. And then he starts, and all of a sudden, the sound comes together. Before the conductor showed up, it sounded random, disconnected, discombobulated, and non-harmonious. But once the conductor comes up and taps a couple of times and waves his hand, what looked like and sounded like chaos now makes sense. You say, my life is in chaos. Keep your eye out for the conductor. Because when the conductor shows up, what looked like random things that were disconnected all of a sudden have a clear sound. Don't leave the concert too early just because it doesn't sound right. Wait for the conductor. Because when he shows up, he brings harmony out of discord. We have an employee, and he was happened to be in my office, and we were just chatting for a few moments. And I said, how's your job? How's your job coming? Oh, he said, I got laid off last week. I said they had a cutback, and I was one of the ones to cut back, and I got laid off, you know, and got a brand new baby coming, and you know, it's just not a good time. I really was hoping to get into this field over here based on my training and everything, and based on my desire. I was hoping to get into this field over here, but you know, now I just need a job. But I was hoping to get in this field over here, but now I'm laid off, and I got a family baby coming, and I got to take care of my baby. And so I said, tell me more about the field. And he told me about the field. Well, little did he know that the person in the field that he was trying to get in, who was already in our ministry, resigned last week. He resigned last week. This guy was fired last week. These two guys don't know each other. There is absolutely no connection between these two guys. He was fired last week. The guy resigned last week. It's the exact same job. And he just, by luck, by chance, by fate, happened to be in my office. I happened by chance to ask him, how are things at work? He happened to want to come into the field that was the same field that had been resigning, and I happened to give him a job. Now, you can call it luck, chance, or fate if you want to. I'd rather call it providence,

0: opens his hand and he lets stuff get through. Stuff you don't like, stuff you don't want. But anything that happens to you must come through his hand first. Because he's a sovereign God who's providential. I know we got some bakers out here. I know we got some folk who know how to bake. You don't bake a cake. You don't bake a cake. And so you put out the flour, you put out the butter, you put out the eggs, you put out the milk. You have all the ingredients out there. The ingredients to bake a cake. None of those items by themselves are enjoyable and edible. You don't eat a stick of butter. You don't dip your hand in the sugar and pour sugar in your mouth. You don't dig in the flour and pour flour in your mouth. But why not? They're all part of the cake. You don't take the raw eggs and just pour the raw eggs in your mouth. But why not? They're all part of the cake. The reason why you don't do it is because they have not been mixed yet. See, independently, they're of little value to you. It's when they get mixed by somebody in a blender. When the egg gets mixed with the butter, and the butter gets mixed with the flour, and the flour with the milk and the nutmeg. When they all get mixed and blended together, all things are now working together inside the blender. But not only are they working together, after you have blended them, then you set them afire. You place it in the oven and light it up. When you take what has been blended and set it in the fire, all of a sudden, what was nothing meaningful by itself becomes something that will levitate you out the bedroom into the kitchen. Because that which was independent has now been blended to produce something that is awesome to the taste. I know it looks like God's got your life right now with some butter over here and some flour over here, some nutmeg over here, some eggs over here, some milk over here, and it doesn't look like it connects at all, and you don't like the taste of any of it by itself. But wait a minute, it's not over. God hadn't turned the blender on yet, because when he turns that blender on, it's going to be good. All things are working together for good to them who love God and are called according to his purposes.
1: 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When we think of hostages, we picture people being held against their will or threatened in some way. 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
2: Increasingly in America today, Jesus is seen as just one of many other spiritual leaders. So how is Jesus different? Well, in contrast with Muhammad, Buddha, or other founders of religious movements, Jesus made the unique claim he is God in human flesh. Second, Jesus offered proof for his claim through miracles, authoritative teachings, and supernatural healings. Ultimately, the greatest

0: Proof that Jesus gave was his resurrection from the dead. Many skeptics tried to deny these facts, but the testimony of numerous eyewitnesses and other evidence points to the conclusion that Jesus did return to life and he did prove he alone is God. Jesus' distinct claim to deity and the evidence to back it up are the foundation of Christianity.
1: For additional resources on this topic, log on to johnankerberg.org.
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3: When we think of great men of prayer, a name that nearly always comes to mind is George Mueller. Mueller had an unusual ability to pray in faith for God's provision. As a result, God used George Mueller to start a great orphanage through which thousands of children were cared for, both physically and spiritually. Now, you might think it obvious that the first thing George Mueller did each morning was pray, but it wasn't, at least not later in his life. George Mueller wrote that for much of his life, the first thing he did each morning after dressing was to pray. But he later discovered that his prayer was clearer and more effective if he first spent time, quote, getting his soul happy in the Lord. Now that is a tremendous insight from a mighty man of God. If one of history's greatest prayer warriors didn't feel right praying until his soul was happy in the Lord, perhaps you and I could consider that a good pattern for starting our day and for redeeming the time.
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1: When David and Alicia Lloyd opened a children's home in Haiti, they had no idea how their hearts would soar, humbled by the way God was expanding and blessing the ministry. 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

0: you live where the wheat waves in the wind? Where corn stretches tall under an open sky? Maybe it's cotton fields or rows of bright red strawberries ready for harvest. Well, on Through the Bible, we're stepping into one of the most powerful stories that Jesus ever told, the parable of the sower and the seed. Dr. J. Vernon McGee calls Matthew 13 one of the most important chapters in all of Scripture. Why? Well, because it shows what really is happening in the human heart when God's Word is sown. Before we open our Bibles, though, let's reach into the Bible Bus mailbag for a couple of letters. Jim in North Carolina writes this: I've just gotten on board the Bible Bus within the last year. It has been my daily devotion. I am 72, and I am so thankful for your ministry that takes God's Word worldwide. I share Dr. McGee's messages with my family and friends, often praying that God's Word speaks to the heart and the Holy Spirit gives us the truth and knowledge of our need for a Savior. We know His love, grace, and mercy are there for all who accept with simple childlike faith. Praise God, He is Lord. Well, Jim, welcome aboard. We're grateful that you're riding along with us and sharing with others. And if you'd like to help maybe scatter a little seed yourself, just call us at 1-800-65-BIBLE and ask for a pack of Bible bus passes to share with those who God has placed in your life. Let's pray. Heavenly Father, thank you for planting your living word in us. Break up the hard soil of our hearts, Lord, and pull the weeds, deepen the roots, and give us ears to hear and hearts ready to receive. In Jesus' name, amen. Here's Dr. J. Vernon McGee with our study of Matthew 13 on Through the Bible.
1: Our study at this time takes us into the 13th chapter of the Gospel of Matthew. And follow along, because we have come to one of the high points of the Gospel of Matthew. This is one of the great chapters. Now, I know that I've said that before, and I'm sure I'll be saying it again, but actually, this is one of the three major discourses. We've had already the Sermon on the Mount, Matthew 5, 6, and 7. And now we have the mystery parable discourse, and later on, Matthew 24 and 25. Let me put it like this. We have said that the Gospel of Matthew is probably the key gospel to the Bible. It's the open door to both the Old and New Testament. And if that's true, then the 13th chapter of Matthew is the key to the Gospel of Matthew. So that makes this chapter very important. In fact, all important. I believe that we'll find here a better understanding of what the kingdom of heaven is than we will in any other place. You will recall that our Lord came and followed John the Baptist, who preach, repent, for the kingdom of heaven is at hand. And our Lord enunciated the law of that kingdom, the Sermon on the Mount, the manifesto of the king. Then he demonstrated that he had the dynamic, the power. And then he sent his disciples out. He was rejected. Then we find him in conflict. And then he hands down a judgment, as we saw last time, against these religious rulers and the cities where his mighty works had been done. And when they asked for a sign, he said no sign would be given but that of Jonah. Jonah was a sign, a resurrection sign, and they were to have that one shortly after this. You remember that very personal invitation, "Come unto me, all ye that labor and heavy laden, I'll rest you." Now the question is, what happens to the kingdom of heaven? Apparently now he will not establish it on the earth at this time, at his first coming. Now what will happen to the kingdom of heaven? Well, we have these mystery parable discourses, and they set before us a kingdom of heaven condition. Now let me say some very definite, and I want to say them as dogmatic statements. I hope that I give that impression. He gave here seven parables, and some think that he gave eight parables. And in these parables, he set before us the mysteries of the kingdom of heaven. That is the condition of the kingdom of heaven. Now, the kingdom of heaven is not synonymous with the church, and the church is not synonymous with the kingdom of heaven. The kingdom of heaven is Christendom, and the church is in Christendom today, but it's not all of it by any means. I'm sure that the wildest interpreter of the scripture would not say that in the kingdom of heaven that they'd be sowing tares. This is the form it's taken during the days of his rejection. Now he covers the entire period with these parables here. These parables, I consider them very important indeed. First is the sower. Second is the tares and the wheat. The third, the mustard seed. Fourth is the woman hiding leaven in bread. The fifth is hid treasure in a field. The sixth is the pearl of great price bought by the merchantman. And then the dragnet that went out into the world and brought in all kinds of fish. And then things new and old, if you want an eighth one, that the householder brings forth things new and old. I think you can consider that a parable, but certainly wouldn't want to dwell on that to any great length. Now, let me come back and begin reading at verse 3. And he spake many things unto them in parables, saying, Behold, a sower went forth to sow. Now, this is very important to see. I hope that you won't miss it, because it's all important. Behold, a sower went forth to sow. And this parable is really the key to the other parables. And what I mean by that is, our Lord interpreted this parable, and he interpreted the parable of the tares and wheat. And you will find that he gave interpretation to certain things in these two parables. Now, you'll find that that'll carry over in the other parables. I do not think that we have a right to interpret one of the other parables and contradict something that he's given. For instance, he mentions the bird here, the evil one, in this parable of the sower, representing Satan. Well, I don't think birds are going to be something good later on in another parable. I think that we have to be consistent and follow his interpretation. Now, you will notice, behold, a sower went forth to sow. And he'll interpret that later on, and I'll just run ahead and give his interpretation. The sower is the Son of Man. What's he going to do now in the world? What is the Lord Jesus doing today in the world? If you'd ask me, I'd say that he's a sower. He's sowing seed in the world today. The Word of God, by the way, is the seed, and that also is interpreted for us. You'll find that the interpretation is given to us here. Now, let's move on down in this, and let me read the parable, and then we'll look for the interpretation of it. And when he sowed, some seeds fell by the wayside, and the fowls came and devoured them up. Some fell upon stony places where they had not much earth, and forthwith they sprung up, because they had no deepness of earth. And when the sun was up, they were scorched, and because they had no root, they withered away. And some fell among thorns, and the thorns sprung up and choked them. But others fell unto good ground, and brought forth fruit, some 100-fold, some 60-fold, some 30-fold. Who hath ears to hear, let him hear. Now, this is the parable that is given to us. Now, we want to look at this parable because it's very important to the understanding of the other parables. Behold, a sower went forth to sow. Now, that was a familiar sight in Palestine. They would just sort of scratch the surface of the ground with a very crude plow. Sometimes they didn't even do that. And the sower would go out and fling the seed. That was a very familiar sight. Well, even today in our land, in the springtime, all the way from Pocatello, Idaho to Pensacola, Florida, and all the way from Chicago, Illinois to Cucamonga, California, and from Minnesota to Mule Shoe, Texas, you'll see them sowing wheat and corn and cotton. And it's a very familiar sight. The thing today is they use a machine to sow the seed, however. It was very crude in that day. Now the sower, we are told very definitely, over in verse 37, he answered and said unto them, He that soweth the good seed is the Son of Man. Now, that's in the parable of the tares and the wheat. Now, the one who sows the seed here is the Son of Man, the Lord Jesus. That is what he's doing. That defines the work of Christ in reference to the world. He was the king. He laid aside his regal robes. He's a farmer today, sowing seed, but he's still a king. Now, you'll note what the

0: seed. The seed in verse 19, we're told, when anyone heareth the word of the kingdom and understandeth it not, the seed is the word of God. That's made also clear to us here. Now the field, we're told, verse 38, we're told that the field is the world. It's not the church, you see. We're talking about a world situation. It's Christendom. And I think the picture would be something like this. Here is the church in the world, and outside there are these multitudes of people that have not accepted Christ, and the word is given to this one, and the word is given to that one, and the word is given to someone else. And this one accepts, that one does not accept. Our business is to sow seed. Not everybody that we give the word to accept it, but we give it out here on the radio. We're just flinging it out here. I don't know where it's going, but I find out later on that it goes into good ground. Let me just give you, and I've saved my letter for today, for this particular place and for this purpose. And this one comes from right here in Los Angeles. And the listener writes, I just received all the notes and outlines. I was so thrilled and happy to receive them. I just had to write to thank you. 2.5 years ago, I wasn't even a Christian, but for the last 20 months, Christ has been in my heart, ruling my life, and I've had a real hunger from the Word. Now, to me, that's an example of what I'm called to do today. The Lord Jesus has charge of this great program of sowing seed, but He's given me a little corner, and my business is to sow seed. I interpret that to be the important thing. And I'd like to be rather specific here. This is the day for sowing seed. And I don't want to quibble or split hairs. But the harvest is not the picture for today. But somebody says, didn't Christ say, pray ye therefore the Lord of the harvest? We've already seen that. Well, remember I call your attention that I'd have something further to say about that. Now, will you notice verse 36 of chapter 9, and I'll have to go back to pick this up. But when he saw the multitudes, he was moved with compassion on them, because they fainted and were scattered abroad as sheep, having no shepherd. Then saith he unto his disciples, the harvest truly is plenteous, but the laborers are few. Pray ye therefore the Lord of the harvest, that he'll send forth laborers into his harvest. Now, that was right before he sent out his apostles to the lost sheep of the house of Israel. And that is the end of this age. The age of law was coming to an end. Now, harvest time comes after seed had been sown. And for 1,500 years, approximately, under law, the seed had been sown. Now the harvest has come. A new age, a new dispensation is coming in. And the end of one is a harvest. The beginning of the other is the sowing of the seed. But as I want to emphasize, that the end of the age means judgment. And you'll find that in some of the parables that we have here, when he says, let both grow together. And at the time of the harvest, when is the time of the harvest? End of the age. That's judgment, friends. But our business is sowing seed. You see, in the Battle of Armageddon is considered a great time of harvest. It even is a time of treading the wine press for him. Now we today are therefore to sow seed. And I rejoice when I read a letter where somebody, they listen for, well, I don't know how long. They listen for over a year, the sowing of the seed. And finally begin to germinate and fructify. And now it's bringing forth fruit. This party has a hunger for the Word of God. This illustrates in a very real way the thing that we're talking about, and I consider that our business today. But now notice where the seed falls. It falls in all kinds of ground, and we really have some seed here. There are really four types of ground, and 3/4 of the seed does not grow it. It dies. Nothing wrong with the seed, but there's a great difficulty with the soil. You can argue election all you want to, but there sure is a whole lot of free will here. It's the condition of the soil that is all important as far as the seed is concerned. Now, let's move on down. And we have read, when he sowed, some fell by the wayside, and the fowls came and devoured them. Some fell upon stony places where they had not much earth, and forthwith they sprung up because they had no deepness of earth. And when the sun was up, they were scorched, and because they had no root, they withered away. And some fell among thorns, and the thorns sprung up and choked them. But other fell into good ground, brought forth fruit, some 100-fold, some 60-fold, some 30-fold. Who hath ears to hear, let him hear. Now, we have, first of all, the wayside hearers. What about these wayside hearers? Well, verse 19, when anyone heareth the word of the kingdom and understandeth it not, then cometh the wicked one and catcheth away that which was sown in his heart. This is he which receives seed by the wayside. Now, we're told that these birds here are the evil one. The devil takes away that which is sown by the wayside. This is something that ought to cause every church member to examine his own heart. Don't apply this to the other fellow. What about you? Someone has written this very clever little poem. It says, when you get to heaven, you'll likely view many folk there will be a shock to you. But don't act surprised or even show a care, for they might be a little shocked to see you there. Well, we have no right to sit in judgment, but apparently these are church members, professing Christians. They heard the word, but it was not the hearing of faith. The word was not mixed with faith. Or if it was, it was a formal intellectual faith that just nodded the head and did nothing. In other words, to them, Christianity is a sideline. Belonging to the church is like belonging to a lodge or a club, only they are not even as devoted to the church as they are to a lodge or to a club. Sort of a sideshow. And these folk are in deep freeze. You see them not only in our churches today, they're in cults and isms today. Fell by the wayside. And now we have another group here, and those were the ones that on stony places, it was rocky ground. What about them? Verse 20, but he that received the seed into stony places, the same is he that heareth the word, and anon with joy receiveth it. Yet hath he not root in himself, but dureth for a while, for when tribulation of persecution ariseth because of the word, by and by he's offended. Now, these rocky grounds, they're the opposite, by the way, of the wayside ones. The devil took it away from the wayside. This is the flesh here gets in the way. These people are not in deep freeze as the one by the wayside. These people are in the oven. They are warm. They're emotional. They shed tears. They're greatly moved. They have feeling. These are what I call Alka-Seltzer Christians. The others were in deep freeze. These are fizzing, and there's a lot of fizz and frizz to them. And they make as much fuss during a meeting as a rocket on a launching pad, but they never get into orbit. They are what I call the Southern California type, and I've been out here since 1940. They have a great zeal and energy, but they're just like a burnout Roman candle after the meeting is over. I stood on the back end of a train years ago, the Santa Fe, going to Chicago, and I'd left Fort Worth, Texas, and late that evening we were going through Kansas, and there was a paper there on the railroad track. Somebody had thrown it out. And when that train went by right afterward, my, that paper just fluttered up in the air and it just went every direction. But just as soon as the train got by, it just began to settle down and finally it got dead still on the track. And as I looked way back at that paper as it was just lying there, I thought, that's just like a lot of Christians. You have a meeting, something sensational. Oh my, how they get into gear. But it's not real with them. It's just an emotional splurge. They are the rocky ground. And then there are those that are like the thorns. What about those? Well, he says, he also that receives seed among the thorns is he that heareth the word, and the care of this world and the deceitful of riches choke the word, and he becometh unfruitful. Now, the ones where the seed fall in thorny ground, they represent the ones that the world crowds out, the word of God. You see, the devil got the wayside. The flesh took care of the rocky ground, but the world takes care of those in the thorny ground, the cares of the world. Sometimes it's poverty, and the other time it's the deceitful of riches. This is something that is quite interesting, that the two groups, one that are in abject poverty on one side of the spectrum, of the social spectrum, and the other, at the other extreme, prosperity, they are rich. Those are the two folks that are the most difficult to reach outside of the church today. I find that a great many people have let the world crowd out the Word of God. Now, these are not just different types of believers. They're not believers at all. They are those that have heard the Word. They profess to receive it. Actually, right now, I'm confident that listening to me all over this land, there are those that are in all three classes. It's well for all of us to examine ourselves and see whether we're in the faith or not. Thank God, though, some of the seed falls in good ground. And in verse 23, that's interpreted for us. But he that receives seed into the good ground is he that heareth the word and understandeth it, which also beareth fruit, bringeth forth some 100-fold, some 60, and some 30. These are the hearers, and they've received it. Now, some maybe not bring forth very much fruit, but they bring forth 30-fold. And some will bring forth 60-fold, and some will bring forth 100-fold. This is the picture that's given to us here. And you see, they must understand it. The Ethiopian eunuch, you remember, was reading. He didn't understand, but he wanted to. And the Spirit of God put Philip there as a hitchhiker, and he got on, took a ride. And he gave the Ethiopian eunuch a ticket to heaven. He told him that the one that was wounded for our transgressions, bruised for our iniquity, was the Lord Jesus Christ. And then this man accepted and received him. Now, we're sowing seed. That's our business. I interpret that as being our business today. This is a kingdom of the heavens situation. Now, the Lord does something quite interesting here. He says, who hath ears to hear, let him hear. Well, if you've got these things on the side of your head called ears, can't you hear him? Yes, but notice, the disciples came and said unto him, why speakest thou unto them in parables? Now, a parable, someone has interpreted, as an earthly story with a heavenly meaning. That's very good, but the word parabole, we get our word ball for that. You throw something down by the side of something. It's like putting a ruler down by the side of a table or a wall, and you measure it. Now, that ruler is a parable. It's put down to measure it. Now, he gave these parables to measure heavenly truth, to set that before us. Now, why did he do it? He answered and said unto them, because it's given unto you to know the mysteries of the kingdom of heaven, but to them it's not given. Now, this is the illustration of that. If a man wants to know the word, he can know it. He that wants to know the truth can know the truth. But if you'll shut your ears to it, and there are multitudes of broad-minded people, so-called, that shut their ears to the Word of God. And if you don't want to hear it, well, you won't hear it, my friend. Not only will you not hear it, you wouldn't understand it even if you do. You must have that inner ear that wants to hear the Word of God. For he says, whosoever hath, to him shall be given, and he shall have more abundance. And if you want to know the truth and know a little, he'll add to it. But whosoever hath not, you don't want to know it? Well, from him shall be taken away even that he hath. God will see to it that you don't get it. You see, he never shuts the door to one who wants to hear. It's those who do not want to hear. And that's exactly what he's saying here. And he says, that's the reason that I'm speaking to them in parables. Well, we're going to hear the next parable that he also interprets, and that'll be the key to the other parables. We'll take that next time. Until then, may God richly bless you.
1: 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I'm Steve Schwetz, and I'll meet you back here as the Bible bus rolls along.

0: Well, ride the Bible bus for 5 years and you'll be amazed at what God teaches you from His Word about what it means to believe on the Lord Jesus Christ and you will be saved. It's a blessing that keeps on going. That's what we believe at Through the Bible.
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2: Oh, how God wants us to worship Him. Why does God want us to worship Him? Why does God want us to do this? Does our worship enrich God? I mean, if you give God your money, God is no richer. If you give God your strength, God is no stronger. If you give God your knowledge, God doesn't learn anything. God is God. But yet God wants us to love Him and worship Him because He is love. And love wants to give, and love wants to receive. And God wants us to worship Him, not primarily for what worship does for Him, but for what worship does for us, because we become like what we worship. If you worship idols, you become like idols. The man molds the idol, and then the idol molds the man. If we worship the Lord Jesus, we become like the Lord Jesus.
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5: Welcome to another eye-opening episode of Revealing the Truth About Islam, the radio show that shines the light of truth into the darkness of Islam. Exposing the lies of Muhammad, exposing the errors in the Quran. 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
6: And hello and greetings to you in the name of our Lord and our Savior, Jesus Christ. It is our joy to have you with us as we continue our study of commentaries on the Quran. Previously, we talked about the sonship of Isa, son of Mary. Yes, that is how Allah in Islam, throughout the pages of the Quran, described to us the true nature of Isa. Obviously, that is the wrong name. And you will find out as we continue in our study, in our rebuttal to the false teaching of the Quran about who Jesus really is, to understand that it is the work of the devil all the way from the beginning of Islam until today. You see, the devil.

Who knows if Muhammad would introduce Jesus with the right name in the Arabic language, that would go against everything Islam is all about. Islam is not a religion to teach the truth of the gospel, but it is a religion to demolish, to end the existence and the truth of the gospel. So for Muhammad to change the name from Yeshua, the Arabic name for Jesus, which is known in Hebrew to be Yeshua, which means God save, or the Savior, as we know it from the scripture, as it was told to Mary and to Joseph, and you shall name him Yeshua, for he will save his people from their sin. This is a clear evidence that Muhammad, with the power of Allah, Satan, he knows exactly what he's doing. He's ending the entire ministry of Jesus Christ. That is the ministry of God's grace, that is the ministry of salvation to mankind, by simply changing the name from Yeshua, the Arabic name for Jesus, to Isa. Add to that, when Muhammad added in the Quran, as we already covered in our previous broadcast, son of Mary, now he ended the mission of Jesus Christ. Why? Because if he is just the son of Mary, if he's just a messenger or a prophet, a created being, he could not be the savior of the world. So now we know that his name is not the savior. He's not the son of God. Add to that, you go to Quran chapter 4 and verse 157. Surprise, surprise. Allah declared that he was not killed nor crucified, but it was made to appear to the Jewish people. So somebody else, instead of Jesus, died on the cross instead of Jesus, because Allah is the best deceiver and he knows how to deceive not only the Jews in the last 2,000 years, but even all the Christians, those who believe that Jesus died and rose again. So our message will be in this broadcast and in the following broadcasts is to expose the falsehood of the Quran concerning who Jesus really is. And we cannot understand who Jesus really is unless we know how God describes himself to us throughout the scripture. You see, it's not just the deity of Christ was rejected in Islam, but the work of Christ, which means we got nothing right about Christianity if we follow the teaching of Muhammad throughout the Quran. And I will be tackling this problem by talking about God's grace. Yes, you heard me right. Now, that is maybe a new word for the Muslim to hear it, because obviously that's not how they even translate the Quran into the English language. As they use the word ni'mah to mean blessing, when in reality it is the word to mean grace. And what is grace? I love how someone put it that way. The initials for grace is that God's riches at Christ's expense. Just yesterday, I was listening to Brother Charles Stanley, who is in heaven, of course, now. And in his message, grace is not cheap, but it's free. And I literally listened to that entire sermon, and my heart was touched by the teaching of Brother Stanley, as it is the true word of God concerning God's riches at Christ's expense. I found out that to follow the line of thought of Islam, of who Isa, son of Mary, is and what he did not do, we found that the devil, Allah, Satan, actually ended the grace of God as we know it in the scripture. If Jesus is just a man, a created being, son of a woman, not the son of God, and he did not die on the cross and he never rose from the dead to save mankind from their sin, to pay the penalty of our sin, we actually ended Christianity. And that is the perfect work of the devil through the cult of Islam. And Muslims do not understand that simply because they do not know the truth of the gospel. And I hope and I pray that as I'm teaching you right now, if you are a Christian listener, you will learn something new about Islam and Christianity, and we can use that message we are teaching here to minister to the lost Muslims to understand the true great God we worship in his grace. And in the same time, we can expose the falsehood as it is written throughout the Quran about grace.
Grace is not just a blessing.

0: grace is more than blessing. As a matter of fact, in the Arabic language, we have another word for blessing, which is the word barakah. And if you want to put it in a plural form, it would be barakat, blessings. That's not what we're talking about here. We're talking about grace. Once again, God's riches at Christ's expense. That is God's plan from the beginning. Because we all know that God is unchangeable. He is the same yesterday, today, and forever. And if it is in the pre-knowledge of God, who knows everything as Muslims claim, then he would have known from the beginning or even before the beginning what will take place in this earth. He will create a man. And notice that man was created in God's image. Like the image of God, so is that man. As we read in the book of Genesis chapter 1 and verse 26, then God said, let us make man in our image, according to our likeness. And then we move down to verse 27. So God created man in his own image. In the image of God, he created him. Male and female, he created them. Notice, it is one man, and it is in the image of God. And that man is a male and a female. It sounds like some error in the grammatic writings of Prophet Moses, but no, my dear friends. It is one man and one woman, and they are united in the holy marriage to become one flesh. This is a mystery which sadly Muslims do not know, as their Allah even taught them to have not one man and one woman, but one man and four free Muslim women and unlimited number of concubines and slaves. That's not marriage in God's eyes. And obviously, if God is all knowledgeable of what is coming to the future, he will know before he created Adam and Eve that they will sin against him. And if God has the plan to save Adam and Eve and their children from sin, that means he's going to present a solution for sin. And that solution is not the word blessing, but it is the word grace. What is grace? That is God reveal himself to mankind of who he is through his work of the cross to save man from his sin. Nothing took God by surprise when Adam sinned. That's why God planned to save Adam from his sin by sending his son, the Word of God, Jesus Christ, who became flesh to die on the cross for Adam's and his people's sin. Which, by the way, we can read about in Ephesians chapter 1 and verse 4. As there we read, just as he, that is God the Father, chose us in him, him, capital H, that is Christ, before the foundation of the world, that we should be holy and without blame before him in love. From that we know that God's plan to save us in his Son, Jesus Christ, was there before even the foundation of the world, before creation ever took place. This is the true message of Christianity, which sadly the devil destroyed, dismantled, ended it in the teachings of the Quran.
1: Have you always wanted to read exactly what the Quran teaches, but didn't know which translation you could trust? Most English versions of the Quran have glossed over many of the troubling passages and sugar-coated the violent and immoral teachings written within Islam's holiest book. After years of careful translation, with assistance from scholars around the globe, the Straight Way of Grace Ministry is pleased to offer the single most accurate modern English version of the Quran ever produced. This study Quran is packed with valuable resources such as detailed study notes for the reader, comments and references regarding the many errors and contradictions in the Quran, careful comparisons with biblical accounts borrowed and corrupted by Muhammad, information regarding the original sources that Muhammad adopted, highlights of non-Arabic words and idioms within the text of the Quran, a detailed table of biblical prophecies about Jesus, and a clear presentation of the evidence for the Bible with a powerful gospel invitation. This modern English translation will equip you with the knowledge you need to reach those lost in the darkness of Islam. Visit us online at www.thestraightway.org to order your copy today. case discounts are also available. The Straight Way of Grace Ministry travels all across the United States to speak to churches and organizations with captivating and media-rich presentations on a wide variety of topics. Please contact us at 941-223-1703. And now, back to our show.
0: First of all, I want to share with you the verses of the Quran which talk about grace. Notice in my English translation, I did not say blessings, but I use the word grace. Even it is a new concept. Muslims do not understand because they just simply use the word ni'mah to be a blessing. To the point, let me give you a simple example. In Egypt, where I come from, if somebody finds a piece of bread on the street, he will pick it up from the street, and he will kiss it, and he will put it on the side of the street, very close to a wall or a curve, because he does not want somebody to walk on it. And perhaps he may also hope and pray that some bird or some creature will eat it. And that's when that Muslim man or Muslim woman will say, this is God's grace. Yes, it is ni'mah. It is a blessing. The bread is a blessing. We should not walk on it with our feet, but we should put it on the side of the road for some creature or some bird to eat. We should not step on God's grace. I'm sorry, this is not grace. A piece of bread, some food is a blessing, but it is not grace. Can you imagine with me? If we say that grace is bread, then when we go to Ephesians chapter 2 and verses 8 and 9, we read, by bread you are saved through faith. No. It is by grace we are saved, not by bread. Therefore, we cannot call bread or any blessing from God, material things, grace. But they are simply blessings for us to live with or to live by on earth. Obviously, the word grace is written in the Quran in different forms. Sometimes it's a verb, sometimes it's a noun, sometimes singular, sometimes plural, and in different tenses. As it is in any language, we see that word spread throughout the Quran. So we find it to be written 89 times throughout the pages of the Quran. And if I will do a study to look and to understand how Muhammad or how Allah uses that word for the Muslims, it will take long time. But that's not my goal. But for now, we just want to look generally in the word grace in the Quran in a few verses to figure out what Allah is talking about when he uses that word. As I said earlier, so many translations use it as blessing, but that is not an accurate translation. So I am trying to get you some of the verses of the Quran to read about grace and how grace is used in the word of Allah in the Quran. The first time we read the word grace is in Quran chapter 1, which Muslims memorize in the Arabic language and repeat in their prayer every day many times. So the word of Allah said, the praise be to Allah, the Lord of the worlds, the merciful, the owner of the day of judgment. To you we serve and to you we seek assistance. And here is a verse of our study. Guide us to the straight way, the way of those whom you have graced, not those whom the wrath is against, nor the lost ones. And if we need to understand what Quran chapter 1 verse 5 is talking about, we had to put between emphasis what the scholars of Islam teach or understand about what Allah is talking about in that verse. So in verse 5, I read again, guide us to the straight way. What is that straight way? It is Islam, according to the scholars of Islam. The way of those whom you have graced. Who are those whom Allah graced? They are the Muslims. Not those who the rest is against, and these are the Jews, nor the lost ones, and those are the Christians. Imagine, Muslims know exactly what these words teach, and they have no problem openly, broadly, loudly saying that prayer in every meeting they can. They have offered that prayer from the White House, They have offered that prayer from the Congress, and they have offered that prayer in every important meeting throughout the United States of America. And shame on them to read such prayer, and you know what it means, and shame on us to allow them to lift up such prayer all over our land. They know that Allah's wrath is against the Jews, and they know that the Christians are lost, and they know, more importantly, that the grace of Allah is on the Muslims, without understanding the real meaning for the word grace. Let me take you to another verse in the Quran to learn about the word grace, and that is what is written in Quran chapter 2 and verse 40. Listen to the word of Allah. O children of Israel, so Allah obviously here is speaking to the Jews. Remember my grace which I graced on you, and fulfill with my covenant. I will fulfill with your covenant, and so be terrified of me. Sound like a weird verse, isn't it? We're talking about Allah speaking to his chosen people, his favorite people, the Jews, and he tells them to remember his grace, which he graced on them. What is that grace? Remember his blessing, which he blessed them? No, that's not accurate translation. We're not talking about barakah or barakat. We're talking about ni'mah. اذكروا نعمتي, remember my grace, التي أنعمت عليكم, which I graced on you. That is the word of Allah. And he ended that verse by asking them to fulfill with their covenant and to fear him. Not the fear of reverence. We're talking about the fear of terrorization. That is from the word irhab, which is the word terror. وَإِيَّايْ فَرْهَبُونَ, so to me, be terrified. Be scared to death. What kind of grace of Allah? He's asking the Jewish people to remember, and at the same time, they're afraid of him to death. Well, let's go to another verse. Same chapter, Quran chapter 2, and we're going to go to verse 47. And once again, Allah is speaking to the Jewish people, and he said, O children of Israel, remember my grace which I graced on you, and I preferred you above the world. Allah here is asking the children of Israel to remember his grace which he graced on them. And he is telling them that he actually preferred them above anybody else. Remember, this was given to Muhammad, written by the fathers of Muhammad. If Allah preferred the Muslims or the Arab at that time, he should never use these words to say that he preferred the children of Israel above the whole world. The same verse is repeated in Quran chapter 2 and verse 122. Word for word, O children of Israel, remember my grace which I graced on you, and I have favored you above the worlds. I don't even know why Allah repeats the same verse in the Quran word for word. Let's move on to Quran chapter 4 and verse 69. As Allah stated, and whoever obeys Allah and the messenger, singular, that is Muhammad, so those will be with those whom Allah has given his grace among the prophets and the Siddiqeen. The word Siddiqeen is the word persons of integrity, and it is non-Arabic word from Aramaic origin. And the martyrs and the good. And those are an excellent company. Notice here the mix between grace and the people whom Allah graced, and the people who did work, even those who were killed for the sake of Allah. They gave up the ultimate thing, which is their life for Allah. If you obey Allah and you obey Muhammad, you become one of those whom Allah has given grace, whom Allah has bestowed grace, like the prophets and the people of integrity and the martyrs and the good. I think we lost the meaning of the word grace here, because we know from the scripture that grace is not work. Grace is not to be martyr for Allah. Grace is not for those who perform jihad and to be killed for the sake of Allah. That's work. What grace have to do with all that? If you obey Allah and you obey Muhammad, You'll be among those whom Allah gave grace. It does not make any sense. There's contradiction here in the same verse. Do you receive God's grace? Or you obey Allah and you obey Muhammad and you obey, and so you can get God's grace. Is it of work? Or if it is God's riches at Christ's expense? The work of Christ or our work? To receive God's grace, all what you have to do is to believe and to accept that Jesus paid it in full. Something Muslims do not understand. And to continue our study of commentaries on the Quran, please join us again for the next broadcast. And until we meet again, may the true God of the Bible continue to bless you and yours.
1: Perhaps the greatest fear that Muslims have is the constant insecurity that the Quran declares about heaven and hell. According to Islam, no one can know for sure if they will spend eternity with the Lord in heaven or suffering apart from him in hell. Even Muhammad said that he did not know if even he would make it to paradise. Did you know that the Bible says that you can know 100% for sure that your soul will be with the Lord after death? God knows that it would be impossible to live a life of joy and peace if a person was always in doubt about their soul. God wants you to be sure. In fact, Jesus had to come to this earth and die on the cross so that you could know that you had eternal life. You see, our problem is sin, which is rebellion against the God who created us and loves us. God is perfect and holy, and he cannot allow sin into his heaven. We must have our sins forgiven and removed, and that's why Jesus suffered and died on the cross, to pay the penalty for your sins and for mine. Because of what Jesus did on the cross, God can forgive you. He can save you, no matter who you are or what you have done. God has done everything necessary to save your soul. But now, the decision is up to you. Will you turn away from your sin and rebellion and trust Jesus as your Lord and Savior? Good works, church attendance, and baptism cannot get your soul to heaven, but Jesus can. The Bible says, "Whoever calls upon the name of the Lord shall be saved." Why don't you call out to the Lord right now? Perhaps saying something like this: "Dear God, I know that I'm a sinner and that I do deserve to be punished, but I believe that you sent Jesus to die for me, to pay the price for my sins. Right now, I turn away from my sin and I invite you to come and be my Lord and my Savior. Thank you for saving me. In Jesus' name, amen." Have you accepted the Lord Jesus Christ as your Savior? Or perhaps you have further questions about Islam or Christianity? Why not take a moment right now and visit us online at www.thestraightway.org. That's www.thestraightway.org. May God bless you richly until we meet again right here on Revealing the Truth About Islam. 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Thank you.

0: With SRN News, I'm Bob Agnew in Washington. A Democrat socialist running for office in Michigan is under fire for using controversial rhetoric about a sitting senator ahead of the midterm elections.
1: Michigan Senate candidate Abdul El Sayed under fire for comments he made during a fundraising call about Pennsylvania Senator Democrat John Fetterman. El Sayed saying, ideally you put one ogre on a pike and then everyone else gets the message. During a debate this week in Michigan, El Sayed not apologizing and saying, I was referring to a guy named John Fetterman who has done terrible things, got elected on a set of values, and is now completely throwing those values in the mud. The Michigan primary coming up on Tuesday. Laura Winters reporting.
0: Meanwhile, a setback for public workers and teachers.
2: A 2011 anti-union law in Wisconsin got rid of the collective bargaining rights of public worker and teachers unions in the state. The Republican-backed law sparked weeks of protests. Then in 2024, a Dane County Circuit judge struck down the law, which had been on hold pending an appeal. Now a Wisconsin appeals court has overturned that ruling.
0: That is Donna Warder reporting. On Wall Street, the Dow's down 763 points and oil prices jumping, stocks falling. Because of fighting in the Middle East.
3: I'm Seth Sutel, and this is Markets in a Minute. Crude oil prices are rising again as fighting picks up in the Middle East. Stocks are falling on Wall Street ahead of a Federal Reserve decision on interest rates. The S&P 500 fell 0.7% in the first hour of trading Wednesday. The Dow dropped 760 points. That's about 1.4%. The NASDAQ composite fell 1.1%. The price of Brent crude jumped back above $87 a barrel. Brent has swung between $72 a barrel and $102 a barrel this month. Treasury yields rose in the bond market. The yield on the 10-year Treasury climbed to 4.63%. Seth Sutel, New York.
0: And this is SRN News. A new report on family from a British organization. Here's Michael Harrington.
4: The Center for Social Justice says marriage is good for kids. It has released a study indicating that family stability is greatly enhanced when moms and dads marry, because those who do are a lot less likely to split up than those who just live together. The CSJ points out that when parents break up, their children suffer in a number of ways, emotionally, financially, and physically. Marriage seems to be a pretty good antidote. Michael Harrington reporting.
0: A federal judge has dismissed a lawsuit challenging the legitimacy of President Trump's Religious Liberty Commission. The suit, filed by a liberal interfaith group, argued the commission's overwhelmingly conservative Christian makeup lacked a legally required balance of viewpoints. The U.S. District Judge in the case, John Cronin, ruled that while federal law requires advisory commissions to have a balance of viewpoints, it does not specify how that should be carried out. This is SRN News. Rabbi Jeffrey Myers is retiring from the Tree of Life congregation in Pittsburgh, which he led through the aftermath of the deadliest anti-Semitic attack in U.S. history. 11 worshipers from three congregations were killed in the 2018 attack, and he's been dealing with the aftermath of that now for several years. The U.S. Commission on International Religious Freedom has unanimously elected Asif Mahmood and C.C. Heil chairman and vice chairman of their committee for the 2026-2027 term. Mahmood previously served as vice chair and says threats to international religious freedom are occurring every day, making the commission's mandate to analyze and recommend policy solutions to the U.S. government key to advancing religious freedom abroad. It continues to be a rough session for investors today because of renewed fighting in the Middle East. The Dow right now off 770. The NASDAQ is down 174. More details at SRNnews.com.
5: James chapter 3, verse 10. Out of the same mouth proceedeth blessing and cursing. My brethren, these things ought not so to be. James 3, verse 10. 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
11: Welcome. Glad you're with us. Aaron Lavarco, our reporter on the ground in Israel, is in studio again for a second day. Again, he'll be back tomorrow. And we got a lot to talk about. As you guys well know, Iran was shooting ballistic missiles last night, yesterday afternoon, early evening, American time, at our bases in Jordan. So we're going to discuss that right now, along with several other very troubling stories. And here is one I'll be reporting tonight on the Worldview Report newscast. The Center for Strategic International Studies, they have a new report out, and they say that renewed Iran war would diminish interceptor inventories. We are getting very low on our Patriot missiles and THAAD delivery systems. This is a real problem, folks, because now Iran is shooting again. And what if China decides to take advantage of this and go after Taiwan? What would we do? Or would we have to surrender? This would be very troubling for our military. And again, this is something we were warning about during the Biden years. We said, what if Biden, his team are sending, because some of them seem so sympathetic to the communist cause, what if they are sending all of this weaponry to Ukraine in order to drain our inventories on purpose? And here comes Trump, his administration, and the war escalates. He kicks off with Iran. And look at the situation we're in. I took you guys to Luke chapter 14 the other night. It's the verse about being a disciple of Christ and picking up your cross and following Christ and denying self, dying to self, the will of God over your will. But the verse says and uses human reasoning, human stories, if you will, human analogies to get across spiritual ideas. Jesus says, what man going to war against, or what king going to make war against another king, sitteth thou not first and considereth whether he is able with 10,000 to meet him that's coming against him with 20,000, or else while there is a long distance off, he sends an ambassador and desires conditions of peace. I'm wondering, Aaron, if President Trump, did he sit down and take inventory? Was he led down a path? We already know from his own speech on elections, and we know from reports coming from his administration, that the intelligence community were scrubbing, they were scrubbing his daily presidential briefing from information about the threat to the upcoming November 2020 election by foreign adversaries, including China. He was being deceived by the intelligence community. He was being set up by the intelligence community. Can I ask you another question? If they did this when it came to COVID, they set up President Trump. They set him up for the election problem. They set him without briefing him and informing him. They set him up with COVID. They got him to push Operation Warp Speed that's killed no telling how many millions. And why he keeps taking credit for that, I'll never know. But if he could be led down that path in his first term, do you think he could be led down a path to world war and military destruction by going to war with Iran without first sitting down and counting the cost of whether he's able to prolong such a war with now the diminished interceptor inventories? And then there's the economic aspects. Serious topics, no doubt about it. And now this is coming at a time when the Telegraph is reporting that Iran has stealthier, faster, deadlier suicide drones. They just unveiled a new, faster, deadlier, stealthier suicide drone. It goes faster, more than 300 miles per hour. It's been built to slip through American air defenses. Are you guys paying attention? Because we now know that Iran has at least 300 drones parked in Cuba. That's just what we know about. What if that number wasn't 300? What if that number was 3,000? What if they weren't just parked in Cuba, but what if they were launched off of cargo container ships off our shores? 300 miles an hour, deliberately designed to slip through America's air defenses. These are two very important stories. You guys will remember last week, I talked to you about some insurance carriers that were running a tabletop exercise on what would happen if America's enemies went after our critical infrastructure, like, let's just say, water treatment plants. Oh, there's all kinds of things they could go after. The grid itself. We have three grids here in the U.S. They could go after the power grid. They could go after, they could say, well, we don't want to go after the power grid. Let's make them miserable. Let's get them to fighting with each other. Let's get them to kill each other. You guys remember that line in the Obama movie? What was that Obama movie called? Came out a couple years ago, produced by the Obamas. Can't remember what the...
12: Dumb and Dumber?
11: Yeah, it was Dumb and Dumber. That's a good line there, Aaron. I don't remember what the name of the movie was. Some of you guys probably remember off the top of your head. But they made a movie. What was it called? Leave the World Behind. Thank you. And in that movie, if you'll remember, and we talked about it and we analyzed what it was about, it seemed like psychological projection to a lot of us, but there's a line in there where one individual says to another, what they want is for us to kill each other. I think our enemies now know that our country is so debased. You hear me often complaining about that. And I cannot help but think I'm not the only one that gets frustrated by that, particularly many of you who are older than I am, who were raised at a time and a culture that you miss, right? Where there was a decorum and there was a proper way that people would dress and behave in public. And we've lost that civility. And again, some of you are much older than I. You remember this better than I did or do. But all of that complaining by me at times with the lack of class, the lack of civility, the lack of decorum, that's really pointing to the bigger issue. That's just a symptom of the bigger issue, which is a debased culture. It's a violent, debased culture now. I read the story today of a lady that was in her 80s. Guy broke into our house. I'm not going to get graphic because kids are listening. He broke into this 80-something-year-old's home and sexually assaulted her, broke her hip, left her with a massive internal bleeding. And I'm pretty sure I didn't finish reading the story because I couldn't stomach it. I'm pretty sure she died. You know, when you cover as much news as I do in a given day, 200-300 websites a day, grabbing news from all over the world, you get a heavy diet every day of how violent and dangerous the world is. And if you guys don't know any police officers and particularly any detectives in your community, well, you're missing out. Because those of you that do know police officers, or your spouse a police officer, your son's a police officer, your daughter or your relative, your friend, and particularly police detectives, then you know that the town you live in that you think is a sleepy little town, you should find out what goes on behind the image of the sleepy little town. It's human nature. We often think, you know, the politicians, they're so corrupt, but sure, I'm thankful for my elected official. They're wonderful. Everybody thinks their elected officials, by and large, are not the problems. Everybody else's. Everyone thinks every other town is not the problem. Every other town is the problem, not theirs. What am I saying? Our culture has so declined and become so debased, and our enemies have helped with that. Our enemies have pumped in the billions and billions of dollars, whether Qatar, Islamic money, communist money, China. They've pumped in so much propaganda to demoralize, destabilize, then create that chaos, and then the new norm out of that chaos, as the former KGB officer Yuri Bezmenov warned about. You see, the enemies of America know they have us in a great spot to bring us down and to start something in America and have us kill each other. Now, how do you do that? You create a just-in-time inventory problem. We've seen the aisles going, the aisles in the grocery stores or at the big box stores going from the cash register all the way to the back of the store just to get basic goods. We saw that during COVID, didn't we? I have a banking crisis. Cyber attack the banks, the stock market. Turn off water for days. Turn off the power for days. And get Americans who have now been demoralized to kill each other. Why was that line in that movie? The one man saying to the other, you know what they're doing here, don't you? They're creating the chaos because all they have to do is get us to kill each other. Is that what China's counting on? Is that what Iran is counting on? Is that what the red-green axis is counting on? Well, story out of Minnesota. We now have four cities, at least four. Now they're saying there's maybe more, but at least four cities in the Twin Cities that had their water hacked, their facilities hacked. And we just ran last week that tabletop exercise news story about what would happen if thousands of our water treatment plants were interrupted. And the lack of water for cooling and HVAC and what that would do, particularly right now when, you know, the temperature in the country here is roasting, right? I mean, it's already 92 degrees here today, headed to 93, 94, and the humidity. What would happen if water is not able to be pumped to cool the HVACs in major buildings, and particularly in critical care centers and hospitals? And I could go on and on. Am I just saying this to cause fear? No, I'm trying to tell you, wake up if you're not prepared, because now America is over a barrel. We don't have the interceptors we need. They have been checking off their list, their strategy for decades, Now they have us demoralized and, in many regards, demilitarized. We'll be right back with Aaron Lavarco.
6: This is Jim Schneider inviting you to join us daily for Crosstalk. The prophet Ezekiel wrote about the duties of the watchman on the wall, who was charged with warning the people as danger approached. 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

0: 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Again, I'm not telling you guys these things to be a downer, to be doom and gloom. I'm trying to tell you what many people will not tell you, because many people don't know these facts and they're not connecting the dots. They don't connect the demoralizing of America with a strategy by America's enemies for decades and decades to prepare us for the moment we're in right now. And when they're hacking on your utilities, your critical infrastructure, you have to ask yourself, well, what is it they're trying to do? And I just told you, they're trying to go after what everybody needs in order to survive. And they're going to do it in such a way, if they do decide to go through with this, so that they can get people desperate. And when a man has nothing to lose, he has nothing left to lose. He goes violent. And many of the people that live in your neighborhood that you think are your neighbors, they will become a great threat, many of them. Unfortunate, but it's reality. Joining me now is Aaron Lavarco. Aaron, your country is aware of a lot of this, what I'm talking about and what I'm trying to warn our listening audience about. You want to comment on this opening monologue today?
1: Well, yeah, it's true, Brennan. Our nation and the scholars and the academics, and of course it depends what side of the fence they're on, because there are some people that are behind it. And actually, we have our deep state just like the United States does. We have people that are into socialism and communism and all of that, the technocrats. Our nation is very similar politically to the United States. In fact, I think a lot of our politicians kind of look at your nation as a model, believe it or not. Mm. And, you know, when you go back to the founding fathers, it really is a model nation. When you look at a democracy, I read a book called Classic Democracy, and it was basic. It was by a rabbi, and he was comparing and contrasting the old democracy that your nation was basically founded on, the Puritans, the Judeo-Christian values, and where it's come to today, and the shocking gap. It really is a shock, and that's what we're talking about, the difference from, you know, you've just celebrated 250 years, you know, those founding fathers would be turning in their graves.
0: Mm, indeed they would. Well, we are getting breaking news. His second meeting as chairman of the Federal Reserve, Kevin Warsh, has decided to leave the interest rates unchanged for the fifth time this year. That's what the Fed has decided. So we'll continue to see what they do as we move forward through the rest of the year. Also, many of you are aware by now that Dr. Anthony Fauci took the fifth over and over today in a very heated exchange with members of Congress. It wasn't heated from him because he just kept claiming the fifth. But many congressmen, senators were very, very upset. Some of them resorted to pretty pretty graphic vulgarities out of deep frustration and anger for what Fauci has done and did. So that's in the news. Let's talk about this attack, Aaron. We dealt with it on the air last night. Iran has hit and shot ballistic missiles at American bases in Jordan. And of course, now we're hearing that Saudi Arabia joined the U.S. in responding. Saudi Arabia, Aaron?
1: Well, also I read this morning, Brennan, that Lebanon, Hezbollah, have broken the ceasefire up on our northern border as well. Mm. What are we seeing here? We're seeing a pattern. We're seeing the proxies. On top of that, Judea and Samaria, constant terrorist attacks. So I think they're getting the green light from Iran, from the regime. And, you know, this is a smokescreen. The Iranians are wooing. They're wooing the Americans and the Israelis to get involved here and to fight. And what you were talking about earlier before, as I said to you, I wonder if it's because they are suspicious that the Americans are getting low on missiles, on drones, on defense systems. And if that is true, then when is President Donald Trump going to unleash the roaring lion Israel?

0: hurt us. And there's a reason behind it. One, as I say, I'm suspecting that they are sensing that the Americans are getting low on certain missiles that they need. And also, of course, with the elections coming up, the price of oil going high again, a number of factors. So, Donald, what are you waiting for? Call Bibi. He's right with you now. Tell him to press the button and get Israel involved. But, you know, obviously the military leaders, they know a lot more than us, and that they have their strategies, they have their tactics. Bibi seemed very, very happy after his meeting yesterday with Donald Trump. That's not like him to come out like that. Usually, yes, we had a good meeting. It was cordial. But Bibi was, he was glowing. And I wonder why. Maybe Bibi came up with some ideas and that they're both on board. And we're going to see. We're going to see, I think, any moment, any day. Donald Trump said, we are going to smash the blankety blank out of Iran. For attacking us in Jordan.
1: Now, he has said these kind of things again and again and again.
0: He has.
1: I'm going to take out a bridge for the time you hit a ship. I'm going to take out a power facility, and they didn't do it. Now we find out we're really low on THAAD and Patriot missiles. And as you're talking, I'm guessing I'm going to be sharing with you, Aaron, something you don't know because it's just now breaking. Drone hits gas storage tanker at Egypt's Mediterranean port. Drone hits gas storage tanker at Egypt's Mediterranean port, Ambri. Here we go. A drone hit a U.S.-owned gas storage tanker at Egypt's Mediterranean port of Demetia. British maritime security firm Ambri said on Wednesday, citing an initial assessment of the incident. A statement from Egypt's petroleum ministry confirmed a fire at the port, but no mention of a drone attack. Port services firm, firm Inchape said, or how you say that, said in a separate message, two gas tankers had caught fire. The drone hit floating storage tanker Energos Winter, causing a fire that then spread to another vessel. So if indeed this is a drone, and many outlets are reporting it was a drone, others are still saying they're trying to figure it out. But it appears as though, indeed, it was a drone, according to all the reports I'm watching right now. What are your thoughts on this?
0: Brennan, I just wonder. I mean, we read about it. We hear it in the news. The whole, yeah, there we go. I mean, that's not too far from our southern border cities and from Gaza. That's on the Mediterranean, so that's not too far from Israel. And, of course, the Egyptians for the last year and a half, they've been massing tanks, massing their troops on our southern border. I don't know if they're trying to get the Egyptians involved. You know the thing that comes to me, Brennan? It's the 12th Imam theology. For those who don't know, in Islam, they believe that from the time of Muhammad ibn Abdullah, the great Muhammad of their religion, the founder, there were 11 successors. Of course, the first two, that's where you get the split with Sunnis and Shiites. Some believe it was Ali, some believe it was Abu Bakr. That should be the successor. But anyway, there were 11 successors, and in about the 11th, 12th century, there was the 12th successor. And when he was 6 years old, he mysteriously disappeared. They believe he will come back. But before he comes back, there has to be chaos on the earth. This theology is just as important to them as our belief in the return of Jesus.
1: Mm-hmm.
0: So I wonder if that's the whole strategy. They're trying to create an absolute chaos. They really believe in what they preach.
1: Mm, indeed. Now Reuters. Reuters is now reporting that a drone hits gas storage tanker at Egypt's Mediterranean port. So again, there are very conflicting reports that some of this was U.S. owned. Others are saying it's another country's

0: ships. Well, it's the fog of war, really. So it'll all work its way out. But enough outlets now, including Reuters, are reporting that it was a drone attack. Here's another one saying drone attack on U.S. floating LNG storage facility. Liquid natural gas is what that is, of course, LNG. So we'll keep you posted. You want to say something more?
1: Yeah, just the other thing that comes to me from the scriptures as a lesson, and it's kind of ironic that it's connected with Egypt, is the story of the Pharaoh. He was warned and warned by the plagues hitting his nation. And what did he do? He hardened his heart. And even his soothsayers and close associates were warning him. And Shara mentioned yesterday that there are people within his regime that are defecting. Obviously, they see the handwriting on the wall. But it just seems that the Iranians are hardening their heart time and time again. So look out, Iran. This could be Judgment Day.
0: I want to switch to something else real quick, Aaron. I was up till the wee hours of this morning working on a building graphics and an outline for something that I want to film for us to put out. We'll do it tonight for TV and obviously film it, but I want to put it out there. I want to film this and capture this and keep this, because whatever we talk about today is going to be dated tomorrow. And I'm thinking that while we have you in the studio, we need to take advantage of your knowledge, particularly of the Old Testament, and try to find a way where we can teach people more about Israel, the nation of Israel, God's plan and program, and his plan and program for the church in this church age. And so I was up till pretty late putting together this outline and this PowerPoint, and I just showed it to you. And we're not going to go through it now, but it starts with patriarchs and Israel's origins. Patriarchs and Israel's origins. And I'm going to go through this, you know, just mention it briefly, get your feedback. Obviously, it starts with creation and, of course, the worldwide flood, the Tower of Babel. It goes, obviously, the Garden of Eden, flood, Tower of Babel moves forward, and then we get to the call of Abraham or Abram and covenant promises, Isaac and covenant continuation, Jacob, Israel, and the 12 tribes, descent into Egypt and family preservation, and then I deal with bondage in Egypt, Exodus and Sinai, growth and oppression in Egypt, call of Moses and commissioning, plagues, Passover, and the Exodus. I'll give you more when we come back. Get your thoughts on this. Don't go away.
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0: With us, by the way, that is, for those who just heard the little spot about the commentary set, it's not a two-volume set. It's now a three-volume set. It grew to three volumes. Volume one, if it hasn't been sent to the publisher, the printer, it is going today. We're done. I said, Logan, I'm getting a little tired of looking at this thing. I hate to say that, but I'm getting a little tired of looking at this. I'm ready to move on to working on another book because we keep looking at the same pages. I have read through that volume one, two, and three now so many times, which is fine because it helps me commit more and more and more to memory. But I'm like, okay, I'm tired of flipping through these manuscripts. This is just like every time I get off the air, I'm spending more time sitting because I have to look at everything because you go to press with this volume, this quantity, you don't want to find errors. And every time I open and go through it, I'm like, oh, we have a margin issue here. Something's not lining up right here. We got something running together here. It's a formatting issue. So there you go. And I'm continuing to add stuff up to the very last minute. This would be so current, but it is three volumes. Full details at worldviewstore.com, worldviewstore.com. Now, someone, I guess, guys told me in the control room is the enemy is listening. Folks, I'm not giving the enemy any ideas. I have the understanding of this because I read what the enemy is saying, what they put in their own reports. Go read Unrestricted Warfare from 1999 by two Chinese communist colonels. Go read the documents of the guerrilla warfare of the communists. I'm not giving them any ideas. I know what their ideas are and what they're planning because I read their reports. So again, it blows my mind at times that what the comments people make. I'm not trying to be unkind or ridicule people, but the level of lack of knowledge to think that what we're sitting here and is giving ideas to the enemy. See, that's the problem. And I'm not trying to be unkind or critical of anybody. And I know that the average American isn't absorbed in this the way we are because this is what we do 24/7. But that's what I'm trying. This is a perfect example to say that's what I'm trying to teach this audience. So when someone says the enemy's listening and they're going to learn from what you're saying, that's exactly what I'm trying to teach you is not the case. Many, many Americans think this way. They think that the enemies of America lack imagination on how to take us down. No, they don't lack imagination. They've been planning it for decades. They have infiltrated our government at the highest levels. The State Department last week putting out a report on how the Cuban communists have infiltrated at the highest levels of American intelligence. So, again, I'm not saying this to ridicule the person that made the comment. I'm saying this as a teaching moment to say that's the kind of thinking I'm trying to overcome because Americans are still not understanding that we are by no stretch of the imagination giving them ideas. We're getting what they're going to do by reading their reports, listening to their videos, having their videos translated. And when we don't understand our enemy and how advanced they are, then we become extremely complacent, thinking, oh, they're not thinking like this. Oh, they are. But you know what? To one degree, see, that's what's different. That's what makes, can I give the person that said that a compliment? Because I'm not trying to be unkind. So let me give them a compliment too. Their thinking shows that they're not an evil person. Their thinking shows that they possess morals, values, a commitment to human life. You see, we don't think the way they do. We're not murderous, debased, violent, evil, conscience having been seared as with a hot iron. So the person that wrote that, I can give you a compliment. You're not an evil person because evil people don't understand, people who are not evil don't understand often the level of evil. And I don't want you to become where you become complacent to that or overwhelmed by the understanding of the evil. But there needs to be a little bit where we as Americans understand that due to the Judeo-Christian heritage of this country, we don't think like our enemies. That's why they hate us. That's how they see our Judeo-Christian values as our Achilles heel. Do you understand what I'm saying? Because they know for many of you, you are not going to respond quickly when they show up to kill. You're going to guess and second and third guess yourself because you know that if I take my gun out and kill this person, I'm taking a life. And some of you have been trained and you've had to run through that in your mind over and over because those 2 or 3 seconds of hesitation could be the end of you and your family. And nobody should pull out a weapon and use it in a moment of anger or a lack of wisdom. But at the same time, when someone tries to come into your business or into the store you're in or the church you're in or the synagogue you're in to take a life, you don't have time to guess this. You have to respond, muscle memory, which is why you have special forces people go through training and training and training and training and live fire so that it is based on muscle memory. But most Americans are going to stop because we do value life, and you're going to hesitate and you're going to think and you're going to think. And I pray it works out for you, because I understand you're wanting to value life and you don't want to be prosecuted by a George Soros district attorney for defending yourself. But I have to say again, they're counting on our Judeo-Christian values as being our Achilles heels. Let me get you to respond to that, Aaron, before I go back to these slides we're going to cover tonight.
1: Totally agree that, you know, people who don't have that base core value, the Judeo-Christian values, which are based on the Bible, which is based on truth, the revelation of God, their whole concept of evil in their eyes is not evil.
0: Mm-hmm.
1: I was listening to Dennis Prager speak about this recently. The whole concept of evil has changed now. Watching Mamdani, his face to the television saying, I'm going to arrest Benjamin Netanyahu for murdering 70,000 people and starving people and committing a genocide. He's making us to be the evil ones. Mm-hmm. He didn't mention anything about Hamas. He didn't mention anything about Hezbollah. The whole narrative is changing. So we need to know what is evil, and it needs to be based on truth and values and morals and ethics, and not situational values where people decide day by day. There has to be a foundation of truth. Like the scripture says, if the foundations are ruined, then, you know, nothing, I forget the end of that verse, but there's
0: if the foundations are destroyed, what can the righteous do?
1: What can the righteous do? Exactly. And we're scrambling because the foundations are being destroyed mm-hmm. before our eyes. And we need to stand up for it. We need to try to bring it back wherever we are. That's our call as a light to the nations, Jewish people, Christian people. That's our call, to try and bring it wherever we go.
0: And your people have seen this. And 5 million, 6 million Jews, 5 million non-Jews. So 5 million non-Jews know it too from the Holocaust. But evil was called good. Yes. Murdering people and throwing them into concentration camps, gas chambers, was called good. They were preserving blood and soil, they thought. They were building the Superman, the Uberman. I mean, this was considered good. And look how many people went along with it. So it's not like we haven't been here before, when you have a character like Mamdani show up speaking the way he is, and a large percentage of the country agree with him.
1: And Brandon, what can be even more subtle is when people, in the name of God and in the name of the church, use scripture to go down this path. And Adolf Hitler used scripture. You know that even the term, you know this, even the term the Third Reich mm-hmm. means the third rule.
0: Mm-hmm.
1: And he believed he was the man, just like when Jesus returns mm-hmm. in the third millennium to rule for 1,000 years. He was that man.
0: He wanted 1,000-year reign of the Nazi Reich.
1: Yeah. He used scripture. He instituted, and this is in the book I'm sure you've read by your friend Erwin Lutzer, mm-hmm. Hitler's Cross.
0: Yep. So anyone in that cabinet right there.
1: Yeah. If anyone's looking for a really good book on the Holocaust, Hitler's Cross by Erwin Lutzer, fantastic book. And he talks about how Hitler changed our Father, which art in heaven, to our Führer.
0: Yep.
1: Our Führer. In the same way Jesus went into the temple and cleansed the temple, he believed that he was risen up to cleanse Germany. You see how he uses yep. and perverts scripture.
0: Which is satanic. And of course, I think Hitler was demonically possessed. Let me get back to some slides again. I made some really pleasant graphics with an outline that we're going to go through on TV tonight to try to give a history of the Jewish people, God's plan for them, because I don't think this is history most people know. And I stopped with crossing the Red Sea and wilderness beginning, law and covenant at Sinai, wilderness failure and faithfulness, Moses' historical summary and covenant renewal. And then part three, conquest, settlement, and judges. We deal with Joshua's leadership and entry into the land, conquest of Canaan and tribal allotments, covenant renewal in the land, cycle of the judges. Part four is united monarchy, Saul, David, and Solomon, transition to kingship and Saul's reign, David's rise and capture of Jerusalem, the Davidic covenant, Solomon's reign and first temple. Section five is divided kingdom, Assyrian and Babylonian exile, division of the kingdom, Israel and Judah, prophetic calls to the repentance in the divided kingdom, Assyrian conquest of the northern kingdom, Israel, Judah's last king's reforms and decline, Babylonian sieges and destruction of Jerusalem, prophetic interpretation and hope, section six, return, second temple, and intertestamental framework. We dealt with decree to return and temple rebuilding, community reform and wall rebuilding, prophets of the early second temple period, Israel among empires, the prophetic framework, section seven, New Testament era and destruction of the second temple, ministry of Jesus in the context of Israel's story, Jerusalem, the temple and prophetic warnings, Matthew 23, obviously 24, birth and spread of the church, theological reflection in Israel and the nations, destruction of the second temple, historical event, biblically anticipated. And then section eight, dispersion, preservation, and modern presence in the land. And the dispersion and covenant discipline, many days without king or sacrifice, regathering and restoration promises, Jerusalem as eschatological focal point, and that's how we ended. Now, I made those till early morning hours because I thought when I got to take advantage of Aaron being here, because I know this is on the top of your head. You know this. What do you make of this? Because we're going to go through this for TV tonight.
1: I love it. This is my passion. As an Israeli tour guide, when I did the school for tourism guide, we had to do a time chart, which covered all these time periods that you covered. And we had to study in depth every period. It was a life changer, absolute life changer. I love it. And as a New Testament believer as well, we're able to look back at the Old Testament and draw so many lessons from it. But what I loved about what you've set up, Brandon, is it doesn't just stop at the destruction of the Second Temple and the dispersion of the Jews. It carries on from the Bible, the regathering of the Jewish people.
0: Good. Hold right there. I'm going to get you more. 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
0: Trump is claiming that we're not low on munitions, but I'm not buying it. And the guy, Logan, and us and Aaron were talking during the break. Someone is saying, I think Walls or someone's saying that whoever's putting this out should be prosecuted for a leak. Well, if it's not true, then it's not a leak. So the fact that they're calling for someone to be prosecuted shows you it's, I think, true. But we know this is true because we had military people warning about this during the Biden administration. And we've shot so much since then. So I'm not buying it. This report that's been put out by the Center for Strategic and International Studies seems to show it very accurately. So again, I'm sorry, but I'm not buying it because, again, and I hate to say this, but President Trump has said too much that has turned out not to be true.
1: Yeah.
0: I know, I hate to say it, but I got to call balls and strikes. Yeah. We're going to use tariffs and you'll probably have an end of federal income tax. That's not happening. I mean, all the things we've been told, you strike us, we're going to hit your bridge or a power plant. Well, they did and they hasn't. I mean, on and on. He said, look, we've done the hard part. Just come in here and take it. Take it, NATO. Take it, Europe. We've done the hard part. Just come in here and take it. Like it was so easy. Well, if that's the case, why haven't we done it, right? So I'm sorry, but he has said too much and he's talking off the hip, off the cuff. And I'm not buying his point that we're low on interceptors or anything. I'm not buying it for 1 minute based on the fact that we have reports and scholarly reports coming from think tanks that have been studying this since the Biden years. Aaron?
1: Yeah, sadly, I think it might have been your Secretary of War, Pete Higgs, Seth.
0: Mm-hmm.
1: I think it was him or someone else I just read this morning saying there are actually a lot of nations that want to get behind America and Israel in this war. A lot of those nations have the will, but they don't have the military capabilities. And then he said there are a lot of other nations who have the military capabilities, but they don't have the will.
0: Mm-hmm.
1: What a complex situation. But right now, America, Israel, we need more allies on board. We need Europe. Where is Europe?
0: Mm-hmm. Let's go to the phone lines. 1-800-347-9829. 1-800-347-9829. Mark, line one. Mark in Wisconsin. Thank you for calling in, Mark.
3: Hi. Long-time listener. I just would like to kind of make you aware of, because I don't have a platform, but here in Wisconsin, we have what's developed now. It's more than just an Islamic beachhead. It's more of an establishment of a coalition. There's the Wisconsin Muslim Civic Alliance and the Wisconsin Muslim Civic Foundation. Now, they just recently bought a building headquartering in Franklin, which is a suburb of Milwaukee. And it's described as the Wisconsin's only Muslim-led civic infrastructure organization that serve a statewide Muslim community of about 70,000. That's 70,000 Muslims. They've hosted Ilhan Omar here. They want to get involved in legislation. They support numerous candidates. What I don't understand is, do you ever hear of what's called an EID resolution?
0: EID? No, I've not heard of that.
3: Yeah. They're supporting it, but they also are against legislation that is before our state legislature that want to define anti-Semitism for purposes of Jews being discriminated against, and they're totally against that. I mean, I found out about this by accident. It's really kind of insidious. And I hope a lot of people in Wisconsin are listening and look into it. They have held press conferences against anti-Somali and anti-Muslim hate. There's no such thing here. So,
0: well, you're right. We can go online all day long and watch the hate coming from the imams out of the mosques in Houston, Texas, and all over the country. So they're all worried about Islamophobia, but the hatred is coming out of the mosques with the imams.
3: Yeah. It's right here. Absolutely. And I just want to say one more thing. I tried to meet you guys last time you were up here at the Waukesha Expo. But it's like Aaron ran out of the building like he was Elvis.
0: Elvis has left the building. Well, you were there for a little while, weren't you, Aaron?
1: I was there for a while.
0: Were you? All right. Well, he'll be back. Thank you, Mark. Thank you, Mark.
3: Okay, thanks.
0: All right, maybe you had to go eat dinner or something. I don't know.
1: I can't remember. Sorry, brother. I'll come back.
0: All right. There you go. Sue, and that's the great thing about Friday night and Saturday, folks. We'll be around Friday night and Saturday with our Worldview Weekend, October 23 and 24 at the Waukesha Center. You'll have plenty of time to walk up to a lot of us. Let's see. Sue, line three in North Carolina. Hi, Sue.
4: Hi, Brandon. Aaron, I have a question I've been dying to ask you. If Israel had unlimited money, unlimited fighting men, unlimited weapons, can you tell us how you think Israel would go about crushing this Iranian regime and freeing the Iranian people?
0: Good question.
1: Good question. So, yeah, the premise is if we had unlimited money, weapons, and soldiers, and we don't. We are limited. We are in a good position. Look, I don't know enough. I haven't trained under the Mossad or the military intelligence or the Sayeret Shloshesre or the Sayeret Egoz and all these top elite units in the Israeli military. I'm a retired sergeant, but I'm not in these same level as these people. So really, I don't know, but it would be done through covert operations. It would be done very, very succinctly, strategically. And I believe we're actually working on some of those plans right now.
0: Thank you, Sue. Let's go to Randy, line four. Randy, thank you for calling in, Randy.
5: Yeah, maybe this is old news, but I just recently heard about the Chinese developed this system like a GPS called Bagos, and they're giving it to Iran to use, and that's why they're getting through our military.
0: Mm-hmm. They're getting satellite and tracking from their from China and Russia. 100% right. And there's been more evidence in the last week that is intensifying that relationship. So really what we're concerned about is that this is, Randy, is turning into a war, not with just Iran, that it really could be leading to a world war. Yeah, great comment, Randy. Thank you. Guys, stay tuned for Crosstalk with Jim Schneider, America's original Christian talk program since the 1970s at vcy.org, vcy.org. Aaron will be back with me tonight for Brandon House Live at 7:30 Central. 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

0: With SRN News, I'm Bob Agnew in Washington. Dr. Anthony Fauci today repeatedly invoking the Fifth Amendment, declining to answer dozens of questions from senators in a Republican-led committee hearing about his handling of the COVID-19 pandemic. He got this pushback from Senate Homeland Security Committee Chairman Rand Paul.
1: The committee will have to consider after this hearing what appropriate action should be taken against you for the failure to testify after being directed to do so. It's against the law to obstruct an investigation of Congress. There will be repercussions to your refusal to testify today.
0: Fauci gave his reasons for refusing to answer.
2: Therefore, although it pains me to do so because of the respect I have for the legislative branch of government and my decades-long record of cooperating with Congress, under the advice of my attorneys, I will invoke my right under the Fifth Amendment of the Constitution to refrain from answering your questions. Thank you.
0: Fauci declined to answer more than 50 times. There's another attempt by President Trump to have multi-million dollar defamation verdicts tossed out.
3: President Donald Trump and the Justice Department are asking the Supreme Court to toss an $83 million defamation verdict, won by writer E. Jean Carroll, saying he can't be sued for comments he made while he was president during his first term, invoking the Westfall Act. It's the second time that Trump has asked the court to nix damages awarded to Carroll. The justices refused to hear his appeal for a 2023 jury verdict for $5 million that found Trump liable for remarks he made after his first term ended. That judgment has now been paid. I'm Lisa Dwyer.
0: It has been rough going on Wall Street. It is a mixed bag right now. Yes, the Dow is still struggling way down by 827 points amid rising oil prices, but the high-tech NASDAQ doing better. It's up by 51. This is SRN News. A Maryland church is going to court.
4: The Congregation of St. Paul's by the Sea Episcopal runs a homeless shelter, and Ocean City wants it shut down. City officials say the church is violating zoning codes, and the two sides have filed suit against each other. It's a problem that is cropping up all across the country as courts try to weigh the right of a church to carry out the tenets of its faith versus the responsibility of local governments to control zoning laws. Michael Harrington reporting.
0: Rabbi Jeffrey Myers is retiring from Tree of Life Congregation in Pittsburgh, which he led through the aftermath of the deadliest anti-Semitic attack in U.S. history. 11 worshipers from three congregations were killed in that attack back in 2018. Myers, who struggled to pray after the tragedy, says he found solace in the Book of Psalms. He plans to return to New Jersey to be near family and focus on personal healing. During the tenure, the rabbi helped the congregation navigate the pandemic and other challenges. This is SRN News. Italy is taking a closer look at nuclear power.
5: Nearly 40 years after Italy abandoned nuclear power following the Chernobyl disaster, Premier Giorgia Meloni's government is laying the groundwork for a return to atomic energy. Officials argue rising electricity demand and energy security concerns require a broader mix of low-carbon power sources, including next-generation reactors. Public opinion appears to be shifting, especially among younger Italians who view nuclear energy as a tool for meeting climate and energy goals rather than through the lens of past accidents. Keith Peters reporting.
0: A federal judge has temporarily blocked Minnesota's law banning prediction markets, which had been set to take effect on Saturday. That decision marks a big clash between the Trump administration and the states over regulating those prediction markets. A U.S. judge in the case said that the law was going to be successfully challenged in court. You'll find more on these stories at srnnews.com.
6: James chapter 3, verse 10. Out of the same mouth proceedeth blessing and cursing. My brethren, these things ought not so to be. James 3, verse 10. God's Word, the Bible, speaking to the inconsistency of worshiping God and cursing one another.
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9: History was made on today's date. Stay tuned for an American Minute with Bill Federer.
10: Alexis de Tocqueville was born this day, July 29, 1805. He was a French social philosopher who traveled the United States in 1831. His work, Democracy in America, has been described as the most comprehensive analysis between character and society in America that has ever been written. In it, de Tocqueville wrote, "There is no country in the whole world where the Christian religion retains a greater influence over the souls of men than in America, and there can be no greater proof of its utility than that its influence is powerfully felt over the most enlightened and free nation of the earth."
9: This has been an American Minute with Bill Federer. For a free transcript, call American Minute at 1-888-USA-WORD.

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1: And friends, thank you for joining us on Crosstalk here on VCY America. As we read through the scriptures, we see many occasions in which God miraculously delivered individuals from harm. I mean, we read of Daniel, whom God sent an angel to shut the mouths of the lions. There was Shadrach, Meshach, and Abednego delivered from the fiery furnace. Queen Esther and her people were protected when it seemed that they would be wiped out by those who hated the Jews. We think of Peter, whom God sent an angel to open prison doors, and Elijah, who was protected by perhaps the most wicked king and queen of Israel. And while some were delivered from death, others were delivered by death. Hebrews 11 writes of those who were stoned, those sawn asunder, killed by the sword, or suffered in other situations. And so it leaves the question to many, why does God deliver some and not others? Reading through the book of Job, I saw recorded in Job chapter 23, verse 14, it says, "For he performeth the thing that is appointed for me, and many such things are with him." We don't know the mind of God, but we do know God can be trusted, and God can be glorified in life or in death. Today's program is a true account of what happened just 2 years ago as we learn about the simple service and the sudden sacrifice of martyrs in Haiti, a family who had devoted themselves to serving the Lord at a Haitian children's home until their lives and that of a Christian co-worker were taken. As the scripture states in John 15:13, "Greater love hath no man than this, that a man lay down his life for his friends." Joining us by phone today, we welcome David Lloyd. He is the father of Davy Lloyd. He's a graduate of Ozark Bible Institute in college. After marriage to his wife, Alicia, they moved to Port-au-Prince, Haiti in order to pursue their missionary calling, a children's home under the name Missions in Haiti. They raised more than 100 children to adulthood, where hundreds of children are educated annually. David, thank you so much for joining us today.
2: Well, thank you for having me. I appreciate it.
1: So, David, you and your wife were founders of the Missions in Haiti ministry. Just tell us about the ministry itself, when it began, what was the purpose of this ministry?
2: Oh, Lisa and I, we went to Haiti. The doors opened for us after we got married and graduated Bible college. So we went with another organization. Our first 2 years there, just to kind of get the feel of what Haiti needed and what direction the Lord would have us go. So that would have been in April of 98 that we touched down in Haiti for the first time. Mm-hmm. And then after 2 years with that ministry, we just, the need for children to reach out and help the children there. Many of them was not being educated. Many had no parents. Many had one parent that couldn't care for them. Just all kinds of different situations going on. So we felt burdened to start a children's home, and then knowing eventually we'd reach out in the education aspects for Haiti. And so we came to the States in the summer of 2000 to actually, Davy, our son, was going to be born that July, and we started Missions in Haiti at the same time. So Missions in Haiti Incorporated has been around now 26 years.
1: Wow. And you ended up having three children, Davy, Hannah, and Sam. And Davy, I understand, took particular interest in the ministry. He was just a couple months old when you took him to Haiti. Were you concerned about going to Haiti at that time with him being a young child?
2: No. You know, in Haiti at that time was not the best place, but it was by no comparison to what it is now. I mean, there were still doctors there, hospitals. You know, we could get around and go to school, and restaurants were open, and things were functioning normal at that time. So really no concern. You know, we were in a safer area at that time. Mm-hmm. And I'm just, you know, normal concerns is when you're having a little one and it's your first child. And I know, thinking back, you know, we did things that were kind of funny at the time, but I got an air purifier for his room because, you know, so much dust in the air and stuff. But after a few months, you know, you realize that's not really going to help any. That's not really any purpose to it. So nothing too concerning. I think all of our parents had some concerns, but we were living there and we were learning Haitian culture and all about Haiti. And so Just one day to be a part of it.
1: Sure. But you did have quite a traumatic event. I think it was in 2005 while in Haiti?
2: Yes. 2004, they overthrew the president, Aristide, and he had started, during that time, it had started a lot of kidnappings. Little gangs were rising up and making money through kidnappings. So I had left the missionary community alone until that October the 28th, 2005. My wife came to pick up Davy and our daughter, Hannah, and one of the girls from our home rode with her to pick them up. I had an after-school meeting. I was working at an American school at that time. So I put them in the car. I said, I'll see you guys in a little bit. And they got a block from the school, and there was pickups waiting there for them, blocked them where they couldn't go anywhere, and got out and put a gun to my wife's head and said, Scoot over. She said, I'm not scooting over. And they eventually pulled her out of the car and then drove off with Davy and Hannah and Miriam. So word got back up to me in a few moments, and the weight of as a father, that your children are kidnapped and you don't know, what you had an idea it was probably going to be a money situation, but I knew they didn't know our phone number, and we never really expected that to happen. But immediately I got on the phone and got people praying, and it went across the world. From what I understood, that churches started praying, people started praying, and the next morning I got the call from the kidnappers, and I talked to Davy, Hannah, and Miriam, and they wanted $300,000, $100,000 each. That was not something we could just come up with. So we kept praying, and long story short, there was a group of police that were actually looking for them and helping us, and they called us about 2 hours later and said, come pick them up at the police station. We've got your children back.
1: So wow. God answered
2: prayer. It was
1: truly
2: a miracle.
1: Yeah, God answered prayer. And I can't imagine, how old was Davy at that time?
2: Five.
1: 5 years old. And the other is younger, and cannot imagine, as a parent, the trauma of having those little ones kidnapped at that particular time. But Davy grew up. He assisted you in ministry there. And one day in his life, he met a lady by the name of Natalie, daughter to Ben and Naomi Baker. Tell us about Natalie.
2: Oh, she's an amazing young lady. That was one of the concerns Lisa and I had with Davy coming to the States, going to Bible school, because he told us when he left, he says, I'm coming back to Haiti to work here. He goes, he loved Haiti. It was part of had his heart.
1: Mm-hmm.
2: So we were concerned that, could he find a wife that can handle the conditions of Haiti? And so he went to the Bible college with that in his mind that he was going to come to Haiti. And out of the girls that were attending, he found one that wanted to go to Haiti also.
1: Wow.
2: And she came the first time when they were just starting to like each other. She came with the group and just fell in love with the country and the people, and then fell in love with Davy, and they got married. And, I always tell people it takes a special young lady at 19 to say, I don't need coffee shops, I don't need Amazon, I don't need Walmart, I'm going to a third world country.
1: Wow.
2: And she did it very willingly and never complained and always had a smile on her face and just enjoyed being around the children there and helping in any way she could.
1: So Davy and Natalie married in 2022 and actively engaged in serving at the Missions in Haiti ministry. What was Davy's role at the time?
2: Oh, just basically doing whatever needed to be done. He was a tremendous gifted young man. He could do mechanics. He could do anything in construction. Taught himself welding. He was so he was just doing a lot of maintenance around the compound with that many people using it. The school, about 450 kids using the school buildings every day. The bathrooms, stuff wears out.
1: Mm-hmm.
2: And the children's home. And then he had a class. He was teaching to the high school kids there, and then helping in the church, preaching Sunday evening, and just whatever role needed to be done, he was there to do it, stepped in, and it was really reassuring, and just that we had help, because Elisa and I, we'd had short-term help over the past year, years, but and then of course the Haitian staff, but having somebody that grew up in Haiti and just knew the people, knew what direction we were wanting to go and achieve, just being, a right-hand man there, that being able to, we could come in and spend a couple weeks, and then knowing that everything would still be working and running when we got back, and And then they, then Natalie and Davey could come in and take a couple weeks. And it was just a very, very nice time. We were, the prayer that we had, the Lord send us some help, we felt had been answered. And, just developing some future goals that we felt, the Lord would want missions in Haiti to be involved with in the future, and looking forward to the, when the gang situation settle down, to open more churches and schools as the doors open there throughout the country.
1: Mm-hmm. And how did Natalie's parents feel about her going just as a young gal and heading to this, as you put it, the third world country?
2: Yeah, well, they were mission minded people also. They've done many mission trips and been did a lot of work over in India, mm-hmm. and has been in other countries, and just growing up in church, both of them that. We're very mission-focused, missionary-focused, missionaries through all the time, so they were excited for them. One of her uncles pastored a church there in Missouri, and his brother is also a missionary in a different country. He's in Vanuatu, but he would always joke with me. He'd be like, you're my number two favorite missionary. And then, because of his brother was number one. And then, but when Davey and Natalie started, the uncle come up to me, he goes, you're moving to number three now. I was like, I understand.
1: So. Yeah. Well, that's great. So Davey,
2: they were very supportive.
1: Davey and Natalie ministering together there. And I'd like you to introduce us to another individual, and that would be Jude Montes. Tell us about Jude.
2: Oh my, Jude, he's a tremendous man of God. He had worked for us for over 20 years. He started off just being a tutor to the Haitian children in the afternoons. And he was going to college, and we just saw that Jude had so much potential and so much moral capability in his life. And just a man you could trust, that he just worked himself up very quickly to be our right-hand man. When I wasn't there, he was in charge, and whatever role needed to be filled, he just jumped in and filled it. Everything that missions in Haiti had accomplished, he had his hand in it. Over the schools, helping in the church, making sure that, children were doing what they were supposed to do. Hardworking, tremendous man of God.
1: And so Jude worked right along side by side with you, with Davey, Natalie, and the team there at missions in Haiti.
2: Yes, yeah, mm-hmm. He's part of the family. I know our children called him Uncle Jude growing up because, they grew up as he was there with us many times and around our table and enjoying fellowship or a meal or something. But, part of the family. His children actually call Elise and I are Grammy and Pappy.
1: Okay.
2: So we're very close to him.
1: Well, after a couple of years with Davey and Natalie, then on the team there actively, there was an increase in gang activity that was happening. How did overall that gang activity impact the nation?
2: Yeah, that's one of the things we, look back on. And it was, as far as where the mission was located, we had gangs that were operating around us, but most time they wouldn't even come down our street.
1: Mm-hmm.
2: Sometimes they'd come by and ask for some bread or something from the bakery, but you'd see them when you go to town. You'd have to go through the checkpoints and just deal with that, and then come back through with the supplies. But they always just greeted me and asked me how my church was doing, and I think some of them even had children in school there, but they didn't really. Wasn't really bothering us at that moment.
1: Okay, and we're going to pick up with this right after the break. We're talking with David Lloyd, and he and his wife have co-authored a book entitled Strong to the End, The Simple Service and Sudden Sacrifice of the Martyrs in Haiti. Back with more in a minute here on Crosstalk.
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4: Chris, we simply don't know where Noah lived nor where he built his boat. This is because the flood of Noah's day totally restructured the surface of the earth. There are no geographical remnants of that pre-flood world. Everything about that world is totally gone. Now, it is true that two of the four rivers named before the flood are the same names as today's rivers. But I suspect that Noah named these rivers like he did because they reminded him of the previous rivers. They couldn't have been the same because beneath these rivers are tens of thousands of feet of flood-deposited strata. They simply didn't exist before the flood. At least that's how I see it from a Back to Genesis perspective.
3: Thanks, Dr. John. 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
1: You're listening to Crosstalk on VCY America, Strong to the End, our topic. That's also the name of the book that's been written by David and Alicia Lloyd. And talking about really the service and the martyrdom of their son and daughter-in-law and special ministry co-worker as well that happened just a couple years ago. And telling that story, we'll be telling you how you can obtain a copy of this a little bit later in our broadcast today. But David, we're just beginning to talk about what was happening in Haiti during this year of 2024, the impact of gangs, and just as that break came upon us, you said, yeah, gangs were there, but really didn't bother you. I mean, you went through checkpoints, you had some, you know, interactions with them, giving them some bread from your bakery from time to time, but did you ever feel a personalized threat coming from any of the gangs?
2: No. I know other missionaries, mission compounds down there, they've had to pay protection money. Mm-hmm. You know, I was never asked to do that. You know, they might come by and say, hey, you know, my daughter's birthday is tomorrow. Can I have $5 to get her a present? Just mm-hmm. something like that. You know, mild, but no huge amounts to keep from things happening. So, no, we just never had... Don't still to this day scratching our head as to what happened the day after I left.
1: Yeah. So, and I'd like to bring one other concept in, and that is voodoo. This is something that impacted the gangs as well, correct?
2: Yes. You know, a lot of the gangs, they believe if they do enough voodoo, the bullets can't kill them. And then so we asked, they said, well, this one got killed. What happened? Well, he didn't have enough voodoo on him. You know, it ran out in the middle of the battle. So why that bullet was able to affect them. But yeah, they go at it. Knowing that they are controlled by the devil. In fact, I actually heard an interview somebody had paid a reporter from over in Europe. I saw it online about 2 years ago, and he had paid a gang member to go in and interview him and asked, why are they destroying the country, killing people, you know, burning mud huts, and just the poor people just, you know, being so mean to them? And a gang leader replied with the most honest answer I've heard, and he said, when we get in these battles, something takes over us, and we have no control of it.
1: Wow.
2: He says, so we cannot be responsible for the people we kill or for the, you know, children we're abusing and the destruction we're causing because we can't control it.
1: Wow, wow. So that whole aspect of satanic influence through this voodoo, very, very evident. And David, I'd like you to take us back to May of 2024, just over 2 years ago in Haiti. Many of us were observing the news. We know it was not business as usual in Haiti as gangs came to cripple the Haitian government. But describe for us what was taking place as action from the gangs intensified.
2: Yeah, early February, up to February of that year, the gangs had been a lot of fighting amongst themselves against each other, trying to take over somebody else's territory. And in February of that year, they said, instead of fighting each other, let's just fight the government and, you know, agree that we're not going to kill each other, but we'll take over areas that isn't gang controlled. So they had started doing that. So that kept, you know, of course, they were outmanned and outgunned. The police, the Haitian police were at that time and probably still are. They're working on trying to improve that. So they were able to shut the airport down because they shot the airport up at that time. And then up to the May there, so things were, it was getting a little bit more serious. But once again, you know, our school was functioning, our commercial bakery was functioning, everything was functioning, never missed a church service. You might hear gunshots in the distance daily, but, and, you know, it never hindered the school from operating. We had school pretty much every day. The children would come from the area. And people were just learning to coexist with the gang that was in control of our area. And then I left. My wife had flown out. She was out of some medicines that was a prescription she needed a couple weeks. And then the flights resumed in the end of May again. And so I went to Davey and Allie, and I said, hey, the flights are flying next week. I said, would you like to get a ticket? And they both said, no, you and Sam go, and then you guys come back in a couple weeks with Mom, and then we'll go take our couple weeks to recoup and visit family and different things. So that was the week before. So on May the 22nd, that Wednesday, Sam and I boarded a plane and flew to Tulsa, Oklahoma here, where we're based out of Oklahoma. And I never imagined that that would be the last time I'd see Davy and Aileen Jude alive on this earth.
1: When you left Haiti, did you feel imminent danger at that time?
2: No, I mean, it was always a concern. You know, you knew that these gangs are around you, and you knew that they're full of the devil, and you can't trust them. But like I said, you know, up to that point, there was no really fear that death would be the result from them. I always would more fear for what the kidnapping again, because they could, you know, it usually was about money. So, if, you know, if they wanted some money, they could kidnap one of us, and then we'd have to pay a ransom to get them back. That was probably our biggest concern.
1: Yeah. So I understand at this time, Davy's like 23 years old, his wife 21, and yet for being so young,

0: said, "Pastor, my wife was at the church," and he said, she said, "When youth was dismissed at the church, there was a group of guys out, gang guys, and they grabbed Davey and took him into the mission compound." And I said, "Jude, are you serious?" Yeah. He goes, "I don't know what's going on." I said, "Jude, I need to know what's going on. Where are they, what's happening?" So he lived about a block from the mission compound. He goes, "I'm going over there right now to see what's happening." As he's getting over there to the gate, the first group, the first gang was actually leaving then in our vehicles, and they had loaded them up with all the stuff they wanted and was leaving the mission compound. So Jude went in and found Davey, and this is probably, oh, I'm guessing 10 or 15 minutes after the initial call, and then they call me back, and Davey's on the line. He said, "Dad, they took everything. I'm sorry." I was like, "Well, you know, there's nothing to be sorry about." I said, "There's nothing you can do about that." I said, "I'm just glad you guys are okay." I said, "How are you?" And he goes, "Well, I got blood running down my head from where I was hit with the gun, but the butt of the gun." And actually, I learned later that they had slammed his head in the concrete wall a couple times. Mm. And I said, "Well, you need to go to the hospital." He said, "I will, but I got to get a couple things lined up here and make sure the kids will be okay, and then we'll go." And then he goes, "Dad, something else is happening. I've got to go." And he says, "They might be back or something, you know, to that extent. Mm-hmm. Something's happening. I got to go find out what's happening." And he hung up.
1: You know, we're going to pick up with that in just a moment, but I want to talk about what's happening during this time between phone call number one and phone call number two. I understand that you immediately went to prayer, and I know you had this feeling reading your book here that you wanted to fix everything, but you couldn't. Prayer was your only recourse. So talk about that impact that moment you had in your life in the matter of going to prayer.
0: Yes, that's all you can do. What am I, 2,000, 2,500 miles away, and not knowing what was going on at that time to even know what I needed to do. As soon as I got off the phone, I just fell on my face in the chair and just started calling out to God. I'm praying a few moments, and the door opened, and it was Sam and Lisa coming back in, and I said, "Davey and Natalie, if there's gang, they need prayer." And both of them just immediately hit the floor and started calling out to God on their behalf.
1: You also sought at this time to get a hold of Natalie's parents?
0: Not at that moment, because we didn't know what was going on.
1: Okay.
0: After the second phone call is when we realized, well, when Davey said something else was going down, I did get a call back through, I don't know, 30 minutes later. It was Jude. He answered, and he said, "Pastor, it's not good. There, you know, all the windows are shot out." That's when I understood they were in Elisa and I's personal home. Jude, that's how he got involved, because he had went over there to let Davey use his phone to call me. So Davey and Natalie and Jude was down at our house using our satellite internet, and the rest, everybody else ran to the mission house. And he says, "It's not good." He said, "All the windows are shot out, and we need some help." And then Davey's like, "Please get somebody here soon. This is, you know, it's going to be dark." And he goes, "It's not good." That's when we, I think, started reaching out to the Bakers and trying to let them know that it was a serious situation and it was not good.
1: Mm-hmm. And I think it's also important to point out, before all of this unfolded, there was a youth service that was going on, a 4 o'clock youth service, and there was a Q&A time. And Davey said, "Please understand, God does not want anyone to end up in hell. He's looking for people who truly love him and are willing to lay down their lives for him. So the question for me, you and me, is, are you ready to meet Jesus?" I mean, this was his message from his heart just shortly before this all unfolded.
0: Yes. You know, we learned that from the youth leader, Evangel, the Haitian youth leader, after we went back to Haiti a couple weeks later, of Davey's last sermon in the church. Basically, he had preached that Sunday night when I was there. He wasn't in charge of youth that night, but he said, "It just feels like the Lord's prompting my heart. I need to say this."
1: Wow.
0: And he encouraged the 35, 40 young people from our home and from the area that don't play with Christ. Live every day like it could be your last day, and be ready to meet Jesus at any moment, because this world's wicked.
1: Yeah, yeah. So if you would, David, I know it's painful to recount this over and over again. It's so fresh yet, just a couple of years ago. Unfold for us, though, what happened as Davey was apprehended.
0: So from what we understand, and this is, you know, from the eyewitness, from the children there, and from some of the staff that was there, the first group, you know, drug him in and kept preaching to him, telling him,

0: quoting scriptures and telling them they need to get right with God and that Jesus loved them and died on the cross for them and they could have a better life. And every time they would tell him to shut up, and he says he'd just keep preaching. And I, from what I understand, that's why they would slam his head into the wall, because they'd tell him to shut up. One of the young men that we raised, he looked at Davey. He grew up with Davey and good friends with him. And he said, "Davey, just lay there and shut up." He said, "And so they'll quit, you know, hitting your head. Let them get what they want to get and get out of here." And he looked at Jonas and he said, "Jonas, this might be their only chance to hear about Jesus." Mm-hmm. He said, "I can't be quiet." So that was the first group. Unbeknownst to anybody, but was later they remember hearing it, the group kept saying, "We got to go before the second group gets here. We got to go before the second group gets here." I believe there was a couple that heard the gang members mention that. So they didn't, you know, now that it, when they see that it happened, that it reminded them that, hey, we did hear that, and they know that another group was on its way. So.
1: So we're talking different gang groups then, correct?
0: Yeah.
1: Were these rival gangs, or this is just how business was conducted there?
0: They would be rival gangs, but like I said, at that time they had that pact that one gang wasn't supposed to attack another gang's mm-hmm. area. You know, the first gang we think was from an area that was over from us, not from the initial area, and the second gang was the gang from my area there.
1: Mm-hmm. Friends, we're going to pause right here because we're just seconds from a break, and we're going to continue with the story here of David and Natalie and how they were called to be martyrs for Jesus Christ and how they gave their lives even in uttering the gospel forth. I mean, witnessing to their captors at the time, concerned for their spiritual well-being. So we'll take a quick break. When we come back, also we'll tell you how you can obtain a copy of this book that tells the story. It's entitled Strong to the End, The Simple Service and Sudden Sacrifice of the Martyrs in Haiti. We'll be back in 1 minute. 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

0: When someone becomes a believer in Jesus Christ, their life has come under new ownership, moving from the kingdom of darkness to the kingdom of light. 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
1: You're listening to Crosstalk on the VCY American Network. We're talking today on Crosstalk with David Lloyd. He's the father of Davy Lloyd. He and his wife, Natalie, married in 2022, actively engaged in serving in the Missions in Haiti ministry. A dear friend of the ministry, actively engaged as well, Jude Montes, telling his story as well. We're unfolding that. But friends, I just want to make you aware that this book entitled Strong to the End really tells the amazing story of the simple service and the sudden sacrifice of these precious martyrs in Haiti. It really is a powerful read. It will challenge your own commitment to follow Jesus. 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Or those in the vicinity, you can stop by and pick it up and save the shipping. 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That's 1-888-722-4829. And friends, yes, we often read about martyrs of the faith. If we go back and we read about William Tyndale and John Huss and others, but keep in mind this is still happening in our present day society. I just read the other day too what's happening in so many nations right now. People who are paying the ultimate, giving their life on the sake of their faith and trust in Jesus Christ. And that's exactly what happened with Davy and Natalie Lloyd as well. So telling their stories today, but you can reach out to our bookstore and obtain the story. Really go further in depth through the matters we're talking about today. VCY.com or 1-888-722-4829. David Lloyd is with us here today. And David, we were talking about the gang number one coming on in, and they were saying that they needed to quick leave because there was going to be, another rival gang that was coming in there. So take it from there, and then share up to us what, with our listeners here today, what ultimately took Davy and Natalie's life.
2: Yeah, so the first gang, they left out with the vehicles and everything that they could load in to the back of them. And then Jude, he got over to the house, and I was talking to Davy on the phone there when he said, "Dad, I got to go. Something else is happening." At that time, I realized, the first group, we had just hit our knees and started calling out to God in prayer. And now realizing that something else is going on and not really know what it is, we're praying, but at the same time I'm trying to call different people in Haiti that I thought maybe could give some assistance as to what the situation. And then praying and calling and just trying to figure out what was happening. And then when I finally got the call back through, Jude, he answered his phone and he says, "Pastor, it's not good. The windows are all shot out and they just keep shooting and none of us is hit, but it's not good." And then Davy in the background's like, "Dad, it's getting dark. I'm getting tired." He says, "If you can find somebody that we can help, we need it." And then I was able to, "Natalie, are you okay?" And she, "Yeah, I'm okay." I heard her voice, and that would be the last time that I talked to him.
1: Were there any local authorities you could call, or were they just totally overpowered by these gangs?
2: Yeah, there hadn't been any police in our area since February of that year. They ran them out and killed the ones that were over our area. So there was no police in the immediate vicinity. There was possibility for some SWAT. I called somebody that knew some of them, and one agreed. And then on his way, he ran into another group, and they was like, "You can't go down there right now. There's not enough of us." And then they turned around and pulled out. Mm-hmm. They said they wouldn't be able to do anything. I know Ben and Naomi, of course, they were trying to use his political contacts there to see if they could get some help from the states.
1: Mm-hmm.
2: And but everything was just moving so quickly that nothing could be pulled together quick enough.
1: So that call is the last time you heard Davy's voice and Natalie's voice?
2: Yeah, yes. Didn't hear anything else. I was getting a few messages from other staff. I know some of our young people that we had raised that we were in contact with, and they would inform us they were still shooting. Sometimes they would say the shooting has stopped, and then a little bit later we'd say that, you know, they're shooting again. I called one of the young men that Artie had mentioned. His name was Jonas. I said, "Hey, can you go? I know you're taking your life in your own hands, but go find out who's in charge of what's going on over there." He was about three blocks away. Had gotten over the back wall. He was actually at the compound when it started, but he fled over the wall. And see if you can talk to who's in charge and see how much money they need in order to stand down, and we can figure out what we need to do. We need to get it to him. You know, it won't be tonight, but I said, I'll work on it. And he agreed to do that. He was a very brave young man, and he said he got about two blocks from the mission compound, and guys were there, and they were beating on him and said, "You're a fool for coming back over here." But he's like, "I need to," and they drug him back over to the area in front of the gate, our gate. And he said basically there was two different groups, and they were arguing back and forth. One group said, "We're here to destroy everything. We're going to burn their school. We're going to kill all the children. Mm-hmm. Anything the white missionary is involved with, we're destroying it." The other group says, "No, that's not what we've been sent to do. We were only sent to kill the white guy and his three kids." So I assume that was me, Sam, Davy, and Natalie. They must have not realized that Sam and I had left the day before.
1: Yeah.
2: He said he heard both arguments back and forth, and then ultimately the guy that said, "This is not what we sent here to do," he said basically they wouldn't let him get any word in, you know, as far as trying to offer finances to stand down or anything. They just said, "This, we've been sent here to do." And he also said it seemed like everybody was high, drunk, or demon possessed. He said there was no reasoning. You couldn't reason. And he said they beat him pretty bad, threw him on the ground, told him to get out of there. If they see him again, that he'll be killed also.
1: Wow. Wow. And as you're talking here, David, I'm thinking of the verse from John chapter 10 where the thief cometh not but for to steal, to kill, and to destroy. And that's exactly what was taking place here at this particular point, is as if they were, you know, had been taken over. As you mentioned, the impact even of voodoo and that satanic influence just is this taking over in this endeavor here. Well, I'm thankful for the rest of the verse. It says, "But Jesus said, I'm come that you might have life, have it more abundantly." And I know that was Davy's prayer, is that they would come to know this abundant life. But what did you learn then? Was it that actually took Davy and Natalie's life? Was it the shotgun? Was it the beatings?
2: As far as we know, it was probably a knife or a machete. We don't really know for sure. It sounds like they were beat. Natalie, we don't know. You know, in the book, it describes the Haitian autopsy report, what they had kind of recorded. We opted not to have one done in the States because didn't feel it was necessary.
1: Right.
2: But, I don't think it was a quick, easy death.
1: How did you receive word of their death?
2: Later that evening, finally, one of our staff, a young lady, caught a hold through, phone service is spotty down there a lot of times. It takes several times to get through, and she got a message through on WhatsApp and said, the gang just walked up to the mission compound, and they said that they were leaving for the night, that they killed the white people, the two white people, and the bad guy. They called Jude the bad guy. And she said that it's safe for us to go out and come out now. We can go to, everybody go to bed. The shooting's over. We're leaving. And so I sent a message back, and I said, I called Jonas, and I said, "Hey, they said they've left. Can you confirm that they are they have been killed, and it's not just, you know, so they, then I found out that the house was on fire, and so that they had to put the fire out, and then finally 30, 40 minutes later, they got back and said, Natalie was actually laboring, breathing, but Davy and Jude had both been set on fire and was deceased, and they were trying to get a vehicle to take Natalie to the hospital. But before they got a vehicle there, she passed. Mm. Also.
1: So what is going through your mind at this time, David, and your wife, Alicia? What's going through your minds at this time?
2: That's a good question. You know, initially, when you got the report that Natalie was still breathing and they was going to get her to a hospital, we're trying to figure out how to get to Haiti to get her out of there, you know. So we're still trying to just, the man and me trying to solve the problem, trying to fix what we could at that moment. I actually was jumping in, was in the vehicle, left the house to meet Ben and Natalie's uncle. We was going to fly down that night to get Natalie that next morning and get her out of there. But, you know, 30 minutes from the house is when I got the call and said she had passed, and just turned around and come back. I guess at that moment it would be shock. It would be, God, what happened? You know, we'd been in Haiti at that point 26 years. We had seen God intervene every time we prayed. The kidnapping situation, other scary situations, we pray and God just pushes the enemy back. He always showed up exactly how we wanted him to show up, exactly when we needed him to show up. So we're kind of thinking, like, why didn't that happen tonight like that? What's going on? And I'm just, as one lady said, you know, I put it, and looking back, I understand it, having a lot of why, God, and, you know, what's this all about? Mm-hmm. Why?
1: Mm-hmm. Yeah, and that's why, even as I quoted earlier from the book of Job, he performeth the thing that is appointed for me, and many such things are with him. We don't always have the answers to the reason why, but we know God is at work, and we'll talk more about that here. But your book provides details on their remains being flown back to Kansas City and then on to Neosho, Missouri. There were many people that showed up to honor along the route, did they not?
2: Yes. You know, they were well received as they entered into Neosho, the hometown there.
1: Mm-hmm. How did that impact you to see the people that had shown up?
2: Just the love and respect that the people had shown for Davy and Allie. Some of them knew them, and some of them didn't. You know, you're just it's amazing. You know, when God's people pull together. That's what I've said many times the last 2 years. God, being part of God's family is a great family to be a part of.
1: Yeah. Friends, just due to our story element today, I'm just choosing not to open phone lines because I want to share more of what's happened since that time and about even our guest returned to Haiti. But I do want to make mention of this book again as it goes into detail to tell you the story of these three individuals martyred on behalf of the Lord Jesus, their faith in him and trust in him and serving him. And the book is entitled Strong to the End, really giving this story of the sacrifices of these precious martyrs in Haiti. A book that, as you read it, really causes the reader to think about their own commitment to the Lord and will I follow Jesus, whether it be by life or by death. The book is being featured at 50% off through this Saturday, August 1st, just $7.99 plus any applicable tax and or shipping. 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They really want to get this book in your hands to share the story, but to see the commitment and really to question that commitment, is my commitment there? We're so filled with entertainment and all the things that this world has to offer today. Am I prepared to follow Jesus, whether by life or by death? We'll take a quick break and come back and finish off the story today. And does this war continue in Haiti? What's happening at this point? Stay with us. We'll be back in just a minute. 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

0: 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This week aboard Air Force One, President Trump said it again. This is the third or fourth time he has said that Israel would not exist if it was not for him. Well, folks, we certainly appreciate the president and his administration standing with Israel in their, well, for their protection. But the statement that he keeps making, that Israel wouldn't exist without him, is a very dangerous statement, because we know that God is the one that protects Israel. He has promised to protect Israel. And yet I'm concerned for President Trump that a Nebuchadnezzar moment may be coming, that God may have to, well, humble President Trump and also judge America at the same time in order for the world to see that he is God. He is a jealous God. Let's pray that President Trump stops saying this and understands it is God who neither sleeps nor slumbers and is the one that protects Israel.
1: This is Crosstalk on VCY America. David Lloyd, our guest today, father of Davy Lloyd, father-in-law to Natalie, just married in 2022. Actively working in the missions in Haiti. Also Jude Montes, martyred on account of his faith as well. Dear friend of the ministry and friend of the family as well. David, I understand you returned to Haiti afterwards. So how long a period was it after the martyrdom did it take before you returned to Haiti? And were you concerned? I mean, you were the one that they were looking for.
2: Yeah, we returned about 4 weeks after their death, after the funerals, and focus was just to reassure our staff and children that we haven't abandoned them, and you know, we still love them, and they're part of our family. So when I mentioned I was wanting to go, my daughter says I need to go too, and then Natalie's father wanted to go, and Ben wanted her father Ben and her uncle Bobby. So we planned a trip to go. The first trip back, it was a little, everybody was very nervous, because if I was the target, they was afraid that even though we're not going to be in that area, I haven't been home since May 22nd, 2024, that even just being at the airport and where we had relocated the kids, it could be a target. So I took some extra precaution, hired an armored car and security and different things. And looking back now, it wasn't necessary. They weren't coming over into that area. Mm-hmm. But, just took some extra precaution with us going in shortly thereafter. Once we got there, the children, young people, and staff, they were amazed that Natalie's father and uncle actually came, because they'd never, the uncle had been, but the father had been and never been to Haiti. And they just couldn't believe that, country that caused his daughter's death, that he would still have enough love for him to show up and hug on them and love them, and just like Natalie did. And so it was a good, just reassuring the children and the staff that we were still there for them.
1: Does the work continue in Haiti?
2: Yes, we were actually where we relocated them right after that. Gangs overran that area. It was getting closer and closer. So we eventually relocated to the northern part where the gangs have not reached yet. Mm-hmm. Although if it doesn't happen, eventually they'll be up there also, because they just keep spreading further and further out. Yeah. But the children and key staff has been relocated to the north. As far as the mission compound, it's really not being used. The school building is being used by some of the teachers that we had and previous students, that they have nowhere to flee to. They have no means to be able to flee, so they're still using the buildings, but not going on like everything that we used to be involved with. Just right now, focus on keeping them safe as best we can.
1: How has God strengthened you and your wife over these last couple of years?
2: Well, the process is one day at a time. Continually seeking Him, and I've had some personal conversations with Him as to why why you want us to go through this pain and everything. one of the initial result, you know, conversations right when this was going on was why, and where were you? Why didn't you show up? And then after getting back to Haiti and just hearing how Davey continued to preach, you know, all the way up to his dying breath, I realized that mm-hmm. God did show up. He just didn't answer the prayer the way we was wanting him to answer, but he was there yeah. for Davey, because knowing the condition that he was in from the beating on the first group, there would have been no way without God giving him supernatural strength would have been able to stand and continue to preach for hours yeah. as that second gang was attacking. So one of the things that was a lady shared with me that went through a tragedy, she goes, you're going to ask why God for a while, but you got to get past that and ask God, what now, God? Mm. And I think that's kind of one of the reasons the book is out. Mm-hmm. Because a couple months after, my wife like looks at me and she goes, we got to do something, you know. It's the what now, God. This is what we feel like we need to do, get their story out so it can make a difference in this world for Jesus Christ. People get saved and people will be called into the ministry and Amen. People dedicate their life to the Lord. Amen. And David lived, his favorite saying was, I want to live my life intentionally in light of eternity.
1: Yeah, that was his statement of purpose. I want to live life intentionally in light of eternity. And David, some would look at their life in early 20s and say, what a wasted life. But Davey and Natalie's life were not wasted, were they?
2: No, that's one of the things I thought a lot about. We did a video a year before their death and promoting missions in Haiti that we could show at churches and stuff. And in that video, it was focused a lot on Natalie and Davey being there and all the good things that were taking place and how they were helping. And Natalie in that video gives a comment. She goes, it's been nice to be able to come into an established mission, you know, what the Lloyds have been able to accomplish and be a part of that. But I'm excited to see what God's going to do with Davey in my life. Mm-hmm. And I know that she was meaning for Haiti. And that was one of the things I asked God. I said, man, they did so much in, you know, a little over a year and a half that they were there with us full time. Don't you think it would have been more beneficial to give him a little longer? Mm-hmm. And then I ran across the story that we all know of, Jim Elliott yes. and Nate Saint and the guys there that lost their life. And I read that they were on their mission field where God had called them. They were there 5 days. And that's what, you know, that's what it took for God's will to be done was 5 days. So
1: yeah.
2: after trusting that a year and a half, he knows what he's doing. And as Natalie was excited to see what God was going to do with her, Davey and her life. Now it's reaching worldwide. You know, I have an interview here in a couple of weeks. It's going to be out in Australia, and they said their radio station covers the whole country of Australia mm-hmm. and the whole country of New Zealand.
1: Yeah.
2: So Davey and Natalie's testimony is going around the world.
1: And friends, pray that God would take their story and raise up a crop like never seen before of missionaries going forth into the fields. David, thank you for sharing your story with us today and following through with your wife. What's next? And putting forth this book and putting it into print to challenge us.
2: Well, thank you for having me. I appreciate it.
1: Friends, our guests here today on Crosstalk, David Lloyd, and would like to encourage you to obtain a copy of this book, Strong to the End. It'll challenge you, friends. It is really challenge our commitment, our faith in Jesus Christ, and are we willing to serve him? We have it so easy. We have it so easy, and indeed, we need to lay it on the line, lay it on the altar for the Lord Jesus. 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

0: With SRN News, I'm Bob Agnew in Washington. Funeral services for the late U.S. Senator Lindsey Graham took place over a two-day span, concluding today following Washington, D.C. memorials yesterday. He was laid to rest after final service today in South Carolina, and among the speakers paying tribute to his hard-working work ethic was former Congressman Trey Gowdy.
1: I never met a less pretentious person in my life than Lindsey Graham. It wasn't the trappings of office that he cared about. It was the work. And there is some bitter symmetry to the fact that it was work that he lived for, Darlene, but I am convinced that it is work that took him from us.
0: And Senator Graham was remembered yesterday here in Washington. Among those who spoke at the ceremony here was President Trump. Dr. Anthony Fauci today invoking the Fifth Amendment and declining to answer some questions from senators in a Republican-led committee hearing. It was the chairman of the Senate Homeland Security Committee, Rand Paul, who said that Fauci owes Americans an apology for helping produce the pandemic, then covering it up.
2: Instead of an apology, you have for years avoided responsibility. Regarding the lockdowns, you argue that you did not personally issue every lockdown order, close every school, or impose every mandate. But officials across the country invoked your authority to justify these decisions, and you presented your recommendations not as judgments open to debate, but as dictates of science itself.
0: The Federal Reserve has left its key interest rate unchanged despite persistently high inflation and a spike in energy prices brought on by the Iran war. The Fed's rate-setting committee reached a 9-3 decision after 2 days of deliberations, marking the fifth straight meeting at which the benchmark rate was kept at around 3.6%. This is SRN News. It's back to school time in California.
3: Students in most districts will be in class in a couple of weeks, and when they return, they will find each school has at least one, quote, mixed-sex restroom to accommodate children living as the opposite gender. State lawmakers are leaving it up to local school officials how to fulfill the bathroom mandate, and Greg Burt of the California Family Council tells the Christian Post, quote, parents need to find out right now what their district is planning. Michael Harrington reporting.
0: A United Nations committee has selected a major archaeological site in the West Bank as a World Heritage Site, despite objections from Israel. At issue is what country the small town of Sebastia actually belongs to. UNESCO is designating it as part of Palestine, despite the fact the town has been identified in the past by scholars as ancient Samaria, capital of the biblical kingdom of Israel. The Israeli government withdrew from UNESCO in 2019. This is SRN News. 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
0: A federal judge has temporarily ended the ban on those prediction markets that some people have a problem with, and he says that the law will not be
5: James chapter 3, verse 10. Out of the same mouth proceedeth blessing and cursing. 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
11: The unregulated IVF industry is destroying more babies annually than the entire abortion industry. We're going to talk about this subject matter on Faith and Freedom. I'm Matt Staver, founder and chairman of Liberty Counsel. Joining me is Holly Mead.
12: You know, Matt, we're discussing this. I understand, you know, a lot of people have gotten the gift of a precious child through IVF when they haven't been able to conceive naturally. You know, and that's a gift to them. But it's so important to know the truth about this. You know, in fact, we did a television program on the snowflake babies, all these embryos that are frozen, and what happens to them. And if the freezer is defaulty, what happens to them? If there's an accident, what happens to them? And a lot of them just sit there. And so it's important to look at the truth that what you stated earlier, more babies are being destroyed through IVF than through the abortion industry.
11: Yes, and our sister organization, Liberty Counsel Action, recently prepared a 30-page public comment, single space, loaded with footnotes with regards to IVF, and it is well documented. Let me go over some of the startling statistics.
12: And presented this to the Trump administration, I believe.
11: That's right,
12: too, right?
11: Yeah, because President Donald Trump had an executive order in February of 2025 to expand access to IVF by, quote, easing unnecessary statutory or regulatory burdens, close quote, and to, quote, make IVF treatment drastically more affordable.
12: And that means that insurance companies would cover this treatment. So, again, it's important to know the truth about this.
11: Right. And, you know, President Trump has been very pro-life, but in some cases he hasn't been exactly 100%. And this is one of the areas. This is an area, I think, that needs a little bit more discussion and focus, and as he gets more information, hopefully he will ultimately change his direction. And Here's some shocking information. Even though the abortion industry kills about 1 million unborn babies each year, data now reveals that the number of conceived lives lost in America through in vitro fertilization or IVF process is far greater than elective abortion. Based on 2024 data from the American Society of Reproductive Medicine, the scale of loss of created embryos from IVF that year alone was nearly four times the lives lost to the abortion industry at more than 3.9 million. In other words,
12: four times.
11: There were almost 4 million conceived embryos in the same time period that there were about 1 million babies that were aborted. Now, what happens to those 4 million? Well, you'll be shocked at what happens to them. So in 2024, IVF clinics reported that patients underwent more than 449,000 IVF cycles with an average estimate of 9 embryos per cycle for a total of more than 4 million embryos, where the vast majority of which are lost at various stages of pregnancy, frozen, discarded, or donated for scientific experimentation. Additionally, 449,000 cycles resulted in slightly more than 100,000 live births out of the 4 million. So let's put this again. 2024, 4 million fertilized embryos.
12: Babies.
11: They're babies.
12: They're babies.
11: 4 million of them. Of those 4 million, 100,000 live births. 100,000 live births.
12: Unbelievable.
11: Now, obviously, the parents are praising the fact that they may be one of the 100,000, but the cost of having the 100,000 live births means that you have 3.9 million babies that are destroyed, and they're either they die because of the process, if they survive the process, then they are frozen. And when I say survive the process, so say, for example, you have a patient come in and they want to get IVF. So what do they do? Of these 449,000 IVF cycles, what happens is they are fertilizing far more eggs than they need for implantation. The more you implant, the more likely you might be able to have a baby. So you have 4 million that are fertilized in 2024. What do you do with the excess embryos?
12: In fact, they suggest that between 1.2 million and 1.5 million embryos, and that's babies, remember, are currently stored and they're frozen across the country where only a small number will ever be thawed and implanted. And, you know, you see stories, too, of the freezers malfunctioning or someone going in and, you know, having an accident in the room where they're stored. Things like that also happen. Besides, they just sit there frozen forever.
11: How long? Remember when we, Holly, did the Freedom Alive TV program regarding IVF and
12: the snowflake baby.
11: Snowflake babies. And there was a recent woman who was in the news in the last few years, and she was around 33, 34 years old or so when she gave birth to an IVF created child that had been frozen for about 31 years. In other words, that baby was almost, minus a couple of years, as old as the mother who carried that baby to term. In other words, that baby was born 30-plus years ago, kept in a freezer for 30-plus years, and then taken out of the freezer and implanted into this mother.
12: And, you know, there's now same-sex couples that are having children. And this is how they're doing it. They're using IVF to implant someone, and then they are able to have a child.
11: So there was a Alabama Supreme Court decision, a very good one, frankly, a few years ago, that came out, and it addressed the very situation of the embryos frozen in one of these IVF clinics. And there was a couple that actually had some embryos in a freezer in an IVF clinic. And someone who was not an employee goes to the freezers, opens the door. Some of the embryos fall out. They die. The mother or the family files suit against the IVF clinic. The Alabama Supreme Court ruled that this is a human being, just like life begins at conception. If it's in the womb or out of the womb, it's a human being, and allowed the family to pursue a lawsuit for wrongful death on behalf of the destruction of those unborn babies. Regretfully, the Republican-led state legislature, they did a knee-jerk reaction, and they passed a law, retroactively, by the way, that would give liability protection to these IVF clinics who are essentially unregulated. And as long as these IVF clinics continue to operate as businesses where high volume and higher success rates are rewarded with financial gain, the U.S. IVF market is projected to exceed $15 billion annually by 2035, and they are largely unregulated. Alabama Republican legislators did a terrible thing by giving them liability protection and allowing them to continue in their unregulated state as a knee-jerk reaction to the Alabama Supreme Court, which was absolutely on target. If we believe life begins at conception, and it clearly does, there's a new human being that's created at the moment of conception. And we have said that, and that's our position, has always been our position, when that baby is created naturally in the womb, right?
12: Mm-hmm.
11: That baby is an individual, separate from the mom, separate from the dad, unique identifying DNA, then there's no different if that baby is created and kept outside of the womb. That baby is a human being. We need to treat that baby the same way as if that baby were in the womb.
12: Right.
11: And these IVF clinics are essentially unregulated, and they don't care if they're making extra human beings and just discarding them, throwing them away, or putting them in a freezer, which who knows how long they'll be there, in this one case, 30-plus years, or donating them for science research. So this is a critically, critically important issue. We have a large – we have a lot of information on this that we just submitted to the Department of Health and Human Services and the Department of Labor and the IRS and other government agencies. Go to lcaction.org. That's lcaction.org for more information.
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15: Our word for today comes from 1 Chronicles chapter 12, for at that time they came to David day by day to help him until it was a great army like the army of God. One by one, men of valor went to David until he had an army of 350,000. Now, couldn't God bring them all at once? Absolutely. The question is not God's ability, but ours. God prepares us with the small things before he entrusts us with the big things. David's journey began with trusting God's promise in the face of great difficulty and rejection. He didn't take matters into his own hands when Saul was trying to kill him. He trusted God. Then God brought him a small band of men with issues, and he led them, and that band grew into an army. Then God gave him Judah as he reigned for 7 years in Hebron. Then God made him king over all of Israel. Do not despise these small beginnings. Be willing to serve whenever and wherever God opens the door.
7: Good afternoon. 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
16: 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You might have remembered other books we have offered by Glenna, such as Known and Loved and Memorizing Scripture. If you are suffering right now, you have probably asked, why, God, haven't you healed me? Well, there is no easy answer to that question. Glenna has suffered over a decade with unrelenting chronic pain and at times had no words for what to pray or even how to pray. She has spent nights exhausted, frustrated, and prayerless. But the psalmist inspired her with the honest words of, how long? Hear me. Heal me. Help me. Hold me. I trust you. I love you. She wrote out what she calls the sufferer's lament, which shares guidance on who God is, how he works in suffering, how to pray while waiting in pain, and embracing his good purposes. Why doesn't God heal this side of heaven? Well, healing may not come right now, but God will meet you in the darkness of your suffering and bring light to your heart. What we pray in the dark shapes our suffering. Here's Glenna with a few words on relying on God.
17: When you feel the pain night after night, you think of all the what-ifs that could happen. And I had a good long bout of about 6 months where pain was worse than I've ever experienced in my 12 years of having this disease. And I would sit on my couch with heat and ice and watch the sunrise in the mornings. And it was just me and the Lord, me asking all my questions about, how can you love me and let me live with this? And every morning I would open my Bible and pore over the Psalms and 1 Peter and Colossians and ask my questions, and I would watch the sun come up. And every morning he gave me just what I needed to get through the night, to get through the day, just that night. It was like manna. It really did seem like I could not rely on what he would provide the next day. It's just today.
16: 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This book will show you how God works in our suffering and how praying in pain brings you into his presence. It was May of 2024. NBC had this report.
18: Tonight, Davey Lloyd's mother is in agony.
19: He died doing what he loved because he just wanted to help the Haitian people.
18: Elisa Lloyd and her husband founded Missions in Haiti more than 20 years ago. The independent nonprofit runs schools and churches. Last night, she picked up her phone to learn an armed gang was terrorizing her son, his wife Natalie, and a Haitian colleague.
19: He had already sustained a beating at the hands of a gang, and they had come into the compound. They had taken everything. Then at that time, a second gang entered.
18: None of them would survive. Davey was just 23 and Natalie 21. Today, her dad wrote, "My heart is broken in 1,000 pieces.
19: They put gasoline, they set the house on fire, and then they broke the door down and went in and shot him.
16: 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In fact, they were only married 2 years and began their marriage serving the people of Haiti. 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Judas was a Haitian who faithfully served with Davey and Natalie, and his life was taken at the same time. His story is here also. You will see their faith, dreams, love, and the passion for their God these three martyrs shared. 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This book is a call to all of us to live, with God's help, strong to the end. The Gospel According to Satan. Does that perk your ears up? That is the title of a book the VCY Bookstore and Outreach Center is offering for the month of July. The author, Jared Wilson, presents 8 lies the enemy wants us to believe and then provides ways to counteract them. Some of these lies appeal to us, but laying out Scripture before our eyes will create a clear understanding of what the truth really is. Here's a few moments with Jared Wilson sharing truth at Moody's Founders Week a few years ago.
20: We come to the end of ourselves and find the sufficiency of Christ. It is at the end of one's rope that we find that Christ is more than enough. And I've come to believe that for many of us, if not all of us, Christ will not become our only hope until Christ is our only hope. Until we've run dry and out of options and out of crutches and out of props, until we're leaning, tottering, bent low, beat down, when you're in the ditch and your body is screaming, but your soul is quiet in the foreboding aftermath of a great personal cataclysm, there is Christ mighty to save. No one is your rock but He. No one is your stronghold but He.
16: 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Here they are. 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You only live once. You need to live your truth. Your feelings are reality. 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We can destroy Satan's counterfeit gospel, but first, we must see it for what it is. We need to unmask the lies of Satan. One race, one origin, one Savior, one hope, one blood. Ken Ham has written a book released this year that focuses on the answer to racism through the lens of Scripture. The VCY Bookstore and Outreach Center is offering the book One Blood for 40% off for the month of July. Ken Ham lays the biblical and scientific foundation so we can understand the human race. You will see the connection between Darwin's evolution and the

0: stood on God's word and not accommodated to the world's teaching, they would be leading the way, and they should be leading the way. We should be out there as a church saying, there's only one race, we're all equal before God, we all go back to Adam and Eve, different people groups, yes, because of the Tower of Babel, but we all need the same solution, Jesus Christ, and every one of us needs to judge our attitudes, beliefs, and so on against the absolute authority of the Word of God. The church should be leading the way in dealing with the racism issues of the world.
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1: After 14 months in Africa, the Lord introduced me to Guy Laird, and we were married in 1924. Early, the Lord brought tragedy into our marriage, as our first child, little Eleanor Louise, died 4 months after her birth. The days following were very difficult, but they proved to be a gracious learning period for us both. 2 years later, we went home on furlough. Little Arlene was born in 1927 in Inglewood, Colorado.
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3: Hi, I'm Todd Nettleton, and this is the Voice of the Martyrs Radio. In Bangalore, India, Pastor Peter Paul ran an after-school program in a Muslim slum. When he gave New Testaments to his students, local madrasa leaders became furious. An angry mob of 150 Muslims stormed his house, beating him, ransacking his home, and destroying everything inside. The pastor was arrested. His family was evicted. When asked how we could pray for him, Peter Paul didn't ask for himself. He asked us to pray for his parents and for his ministry to continue. Persecution is not an accident, he said. It is the expectation. Pray for Peter Paul, his wife Nirmala, and their children as they continue sharing the gospel in India.
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1: Stories of Great Christians. The Department of Broadcasting of the Moody Bible Institute in Chicago greets its friends everywhere with Chapter 3 of They Called Me Mama, the story of Margaret Nicol Laird, missionary to Africa.
2: I had been in Africa for 4 months when I was called by Mr. Haas, our director, up to Bangor so to start a French school at the request of the French government. It took me 13 days by bicycle to ride inland from Cebu, where I had studied the French language. Upon my arrival, I found that I was not to get a good week's rest, as the very next morning I had to meet with French officials about starting the school. I went to bed that night weary to the bone. I had thought I would get a good night's sleep, but...

0: I'm really sorry about last night, Margaret, but you arrived just at full moon.
1: And why should that cause all that noise?
0: At full moon, the natives dance for 3 nights here on Bangaso's grave.
1: And this is the grave? What a strange place. So big.
0: Bangaso was a very powerful sultan. The last reigning sultan of the district.
1: Oh, he must have been powerful to have had such a large grave and all that cement. Is that common in Africa?
0: No, it just shows how powerful he was.
2: I can see by the trampled down grass around the grave that the people were dancing here. But why is this grave so large for just one man?
0: Oh, you don't understand. This wasn't just one man's grave. He was the great sultan. When he was buried, 300 of his wives were buried with him.
1: You mean buried?
0: Alive.
1: Oh, how grisly. Oh, that's horrible.
0: Along with them, they buried sacks of rice, manioc, peanuts, and baskets of smoked meat in order that the great sultan could have pleasure and plenty of food on his long, unknown journey.
1: 300 women buried alive.
0: Yeah.
1: You mean they just consented to get into that hole and be buried?
0: Those women had been in bondage for many years and were thought of as just so many cattle.
1: Oh.
0: They had been bought with a few goats, with no say about the transaction. It was an honor to be chosen by the great sultan. Naturally, they were willing to lay down their lives so they might accompany him on his journey.
1: 300 lives. Wasted, doomed. I can't believe it.

0: Naturally, Miss Nicole, the French do not approve of such things.
1: But wasn't there anything you could have done to stop such...
0: Barbarianism? Miss Nicole, you don't change the culture of a people in a short time. Their culture and tradition has been established over perhaps hundreds of years. No, we must tread softly.
1: Is anyone doing anything?
0: We're doing all we can. In spite of some very strange customs, the people are really not that bad and shouldn't be thought of as ferocious.
1: How is one convinced of that?
0: Well, as a matter of fact, the Sultan's son, Sultan Hetman from Rafafi, is alive and will be in the area in a day or two.
1: You mean one of Bangaso's children?
0: Oh, yes, and he's a fine man. He is returning from his third trip to Europe. Quite a different person from his father, believe me. Now, I will be entertaining at a large dinner for him. Would you accept my invitation to dinner? I would like for you to meet him.
1: But what's so different about him?
0: Unlike his father, he travels extensively. He speaks perfect French. He's quite at ease in any type of gathering. No, I assure you, not the barbarian you might be expecting to see.
1: But surely he must be. Well, he must receive preferential treatment of some sort, being a sultan.
0: No, that's the strange thing. He took over as leader in Bangaso at his father's death, and he could have had anything he asked for. He does not have special days held in his honor. The people are not required to bow down to him as they were his father. He is known for his clean life and for his charity in helping the people.
1: But how many wives does he have?
0: Just one.
1: Just one?
0: Yes. And unlike his father, who had 300 wives who were treated as cattle, Sultan Hetman married one woman, and she is a Christian.
1: A Christian? Oh, wonderful.
0: Oh, yes.
1: Monsieur, I would be delighted to accept your invitation for dinner. It will be a pleasure to meet Sultan Hetman, especially after having heard about his father this morning. A few days later, I sat across from Sultan Hetman, a very handsome man, impeccably dressed in an immaculate uniform. The table was beautifully set, with a large array of silverware and crystal goblets at every place. I will never forget that first night that I met Sultan Hetman, and my surprise that a man of such high social and political stature was one of the Lord's children. But my greatest surprise came years later, when it was discovered that he had a terminal illness, when he discovered that he had a short time to live. He called his wife in and made funeral arrangements.
2: As you know, the Lord has deemed it necessary that I be called home, which means that my witness here is over.
3: Yes, husband, it is sad, but his will be done.
2: I would like to have one final witness as I live this life, one that will be glorifying to the Lord who has given me such an abundant life here.
3: What will you do?
2: I want it understood that there are to be none of the pagan customs or traditions of my father at my funeral.
3: It shall be done.
2: I want the gospel message given in the power of the Holy Spirit. And I want an invitation given.
3: Your instructions will be obeyed, my husband.
1: And they were. Such a powerful message was preached that even before the invitation was given, people were coming forward to accept Christ as Savior. Overwhelming, unbelievable, I say miraculous.

0: I should have mentioned something about my language study at Cebu before I took you to Bangaso. There is a story in my arrival at Cebu, and it was there that I began to learn the Sango language. And it was also there that the Lord gave me my first convert. My arrival was hardly what you would call smooth, and...
1: What? You mean I've been given a room to share with a...
2: I'm so sorry, Miss Nicole, but we were expecting a man to replace the one who left, and naturally, with space being limited here on the compound, we put you in with
0: Mr... Well, then naturally, one of us will have to be assigned another place.
2: Oh, yes, and again, I am sorry, because the room is actually occupied by Mr. Kane. So, you see, we'll have to find you other quarters.
0: Oh, I see.
2: But don't worry. I know just the place, and it will be quite comfortable. We just need to clean it up a little bit.
0: What is it?
2: It's our newly constructed goat house.
1: Goat house?
2: Oh, but don't worry, Miss Nicole. We're giving it another whitewashing and spreading the fresh sand on the floor. Oh, believe me, it's the coolest house on the ground.
0: And when do I move into my accommodations?
2: As soon as the whitewash is dry, we should be in an hour or so. In the meantime, I'll show you around the compound.

0: is going on out there? Oh, I'd better find out. Hello there! Who are you?
1: I'm Kanji!
0: What are you doing?
1: I'm chasing away the goats!
0: Why?
1: Mr. Rosenau asked me to keep them away for you. I sit on the corner of the veranda and chase them away. Go! Leave! Allez!
0: So that's how Mr. Rosenau took care of the problem. Well, it looks like the Lord has put me in direct contact with a little native boy. I'd guess he would like for me to get to know Kanji. Kanji, would you come here, please?
1: Yes? May I help you?
0: Oh, you are very polite.
1: Mr. Rosenau told me I should be.
0: Well, be that as it may, my name is...
1: Miss Nickel.
0: Oh.
1: I know who you are. Mr. Rosenau told me.
0: And what else did Mr. Rosenau tell you?
1: Well, nothing. He told me I should take good care of you because you be teacher and I learn much from you.
0: Do you like to learn, Kanji?
1: Oh, yes, Miss Nickel. You like to teach?
0: Oh, very much. And I especially like to teach young boys who keep goats away from my door.
1: Then you like to teach me? You teach me French?
0: Would you like to learn French?
1: Yes. I learned some in French school, but I much like to learn more.
0: And do you speak Sango?
1: Yes, Miss Nickel.
0: Okay, I'll tell you what. If I help you learn French, will you help me learn Sango?
1: Oh, yes. You read to me in French.
0: Okay.
1: And I will tell you what it means in Sango.
0: And would you like to begin today?
1: Yes, today, but I also watch the goats.
0: Well, I'll tell you what. We'll both watch out for the goats, okay, Kanji? Now, I will read to you in French, okay? And you will tell me what the words are in the Sango language.
1: Yes, Miss Nickel.
0: Okay, now come inside, Kanji, and we'll watch the goats from here. Now, Kanji, I will read from this book in French. And you listen very carefully and tell me the Sango words.
1: I will, Miss Nickel.
0: Okay, now here's your first lesson. All right, here it is. Ready?
1: Yes.
0: For God so loved the world that he gave his only begotten Son.
2: You have just heard Chapter 3 of They Called Me Mama, the story of Margaret Nickel Laird. 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
1: 2,000 years ago, Jesus said the harvest is plentiful, but the laborers are few. 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

0: Well, hi there. Come on in. I'm Uncle Charlie, and you're listening to Children's Bible Hour Storytime. Hey, do you like stories that start out, once upon a time, or in a country far away? Well, that's what our story is about today. It's a once upon a time story in a country far away. It's written by Barbara Westberg and is entitled The King's Son. Tommy and Nathan were all excited about the special program their school was putting on. Each had a part in a skit. Tommy was the skit announcer, and his younger brother Nathan was Prince Gregory. On the night of the program, parents, grandparents, and friends all came to listen. When it was time for the skit, Tommy got up to set the scene.
1: It was an exciting day in the kingdom when the king's son was born. In the palace, servants smiled and sang as they served the king and queen. In the village, bells rang as rich and poor alike danced in the streets. The news quickly spread into every cottage and corner of the land. In the royal chamber, the king smiled down at the tiny bundle in the queen's arms. And the king and queen talked about the little prince and how he should always have the best of everything.
2: Isn't he a beautiful baby?
3: He certainly is. He is a prince. Prince Gregory. We must begin immediately to find the right teachers for him.
2: Don't you think he's a little too young to be taught anything?
3: Perhaps, but it's not too soon to begin preparation for his education. He must be trained, even as a child, for the position to which he has been born. He must be able to shoulder the responsibilities which will one day be his.
2: Well, we can wait a few years before we worry about teachers. Right now, we only need a nurse. The king's son must not be allowed to cry for want of anything.
1: And so, Prince Gregory received the best of everything, including, as he grew older, the best teachers that could be found. But the prince didn't really seem to appreciate it. He often wished he could just run and play all day. He told his teacher how he felt.
4: I don't care what my great-great-grandfather did. I'm tired of studying. I want to go out and have some fun.
5: But, Prince Gregory, you must learn the history of your kingdom.
4: I am sick of history and language and court etiquette. You must never do this. A prince must always remember to do this and not that. I don't see why I have to be the most well-mannered young man in the land.
5: It's because you are the king's son, of course. All the other children of the land envy you, and for good reason.
4: Oh, sure. Well, I'm human too, you know, and I envy them. Why, I can't even lose my temper in public, and I surely must never break a law.
5: Of course not. You do not want to do anything to bring reproach upon your father's name or upon your position.
4: Bah!
5: What a terrible attitude, Prince Gregory. Remember, before you can rule a kingdom, you must be able to rule yourself.
4: I've heard enough for one day. I'm going to the village.
5: But, Prince Gregory, you can't do that. What would your father say?
4: I don't know, but you'll soon find out, because I'm going.
5: What a spoiled young lad you are. You should be proud to be the king's son.
4: So I've heard. Look for me when you see me coming. Good day.
5: Prince Gregory, stop. You must not...
4: Ouch! I must have skinned my knee climbing over the fence. Looks like I tore my clothes, too. But even so, it was easier than I expected. That silly old guard was fast asleep in the middle of the day. He's sure going to get in trouble when they find out I'm gone. Well, this should be the road that leads into the village. What an adventure this will be. Oh, there are some of the village children now. Maybe I can play with them. I wonder...
3: Roberta, I'll rage to the... Say, who are you?
4: I'm Prince Gregory, and who are you?
3: Oh, I'm Peter Rabbit, and my friend here is Mother Goose.
5: You sure don't look like a prince to me. Your clothes may be nicer than ours, but they're dirty and torn,
6: Even your face is dirty.
3: Who are you anyways, smart guy?
4: I told you, I'm Prince Gregory.
3: If you're the prince, why are you standing here in the middle of the road, your royal highness? Where's your royal coach?
4: I have run away from the palace, and I am on my way into the village.
6: A likely story. Why would anyone run away from the palace?
4: I'm going to the village to have fun. I left the palace because I'm tired of rules and lessons and responsibilities.
6: Sob, sob. What a sad story. Did you hear that, Charles? The prince has to obey rules and study and accept responsibility.
3: I guess he thinks we don't.
4: I bet you don't have someone standing over you every minute.
3: Well, we usually don't have guards and servants, but my mother has eyes in the back of her head. Doesn't she, Roberta?
4: I dare say you don't have someone forbidding you to eat everything you like because it might make you sick.
6: No, we sure don't have to worry about that. We hardly ever have anything we like to eat, and when we do, there is never enough to go around. We don't have to worry about eating too much.
4: Well, I know you don't have to study all the time, because every time I look out my bedroom window, I see kids from the village running and playing.
3: Playing? Boy, have you got a lot to learn. We study half the time, and the rest of the time we work.
6: Come on, Charles. We haven't got all day.
3: I'm coming. Race to the corner. See you around, Prince Gregory.
4: How rude and disgusting. They should be taught some manners. When I become king, I'm going to see to it that every kid has to study etiquette, not just the king's son. I might as well go into the village. Surely someone will.
7: Prince Gregory wandered around the village for some time, but he didn't find children playing as he thought he would. Finally, he decided to knock at a cottage door and inquire as to where they all were. As luck would have it, he stopped at the home of Roberta and Charles, the children he had met. Their mother answered the door.
6: Yes? What is it? Oh, who are you?
4: I am Prince Gregory. I have been walking around the village for hours, but no one seems to be around. Could you tell me where all the boys and girls are?
6: Are you truly the prince? Yes, I see you must be. Your clothes are much nicer than ours, even though they're dirty and torn. But surely you know all the children are in the fields working. They will soon be home for supper. Would you like to come inside and wait for them?
4: Thank you. I would like that.
6: We're honored to have you in our home, Prince Gregory. I do not understand why you are here, but... here come Charles and Roberta now.
8: And you never do your share of the work, Charles.
3: Just because I'm a boy doesn't mean I should have to.
6: Hush, children. We have a guest. Prince Gregory has come to the village to visit.
3: Prince Gregory? Oh, it's you. You really are the prince?
4: Certainly. I told you I was.
6: Charles, what a way to talk to the prince. Mind your manners.
8: But, Mother, we thought he was... that he... well, never mind.
6: Come, Roberta, you must help me. We do not have much to offer, Prince Gregory, but we are honored to have you as our guest.
4: Thank you.
6: The food is a bit meager, I'm afraid, but we'll just divide it between you and our family of seven. I'm sorry, but there will not be enough for second helpings.
7: The prince was invited to stay overnight. He shared a bed in the loft with Charles and one of the other little boys in the household. He tossed and turned, trying to get comfortable in this strange, crowded bed. Hardly, it seemed, had he closed his eyes before a light shone in them.
3: Time to get up and do chores.
4: Chores? But it's still the middle of the night.
3: No, it isn't. It's almost daybreak. I have chores to do before school. Want to come along, Prince Gregory, and see how much fun we have in the village?
4: No, thank you. I think I'll go home.
7: And so, Prince Gregory learned a lesson we must all learn, that wherever you go, whoever you are, there is work to be done. Thank you all for your kind attention.

0: Did you like our skit, Mom? Could you hear me all right?
1: The skit was excellent, and I could hear and understand both of you.
2: Yes, you both did very well, and the skit had a good lesson for all of us.
1: Yes, it did. We often forget that the blessings we receive bring with them responsibility. Many times kids, and adults too, behave like spoiled brats, complaining about what we have to do, and forgetting that we have so many blessings.
3: That's right. And Prince Gregory reminded me of us as Christians. If we know the Lord Jesus Christ as Savior, we're children of the King of Kings. There are many advantages and blessings in belonging to God's family. Yet there are also responsibilities and demands made upon us. And everything we do reflects on our Father, the King. The company we keep, the way we talk and walk, the attitude we display. In fact, everything in our lives should be controlled by the knowledge that we are children.

Well, our story was a once-upon-a-time story, but it has an up-to-date lesson for all of us, whether we're young or old. First of all, if you have trusted Christ as your Savior, you can call yourself a child of the King of Kings, Jesus Christ. But remember what the dad said in the story. Everything we do reflects on our Father, the King, the company we keep, the way we walk and talk, the attitude we display. In fact, everything in our lives should be controlled by the knowledge that we are children of the King. Let me share some good verses about this from Colossians chapter 3. If then you were raised with Christ, seek those things which are above, where Christ is, sitting at the right hand of God. Set your mind on things above, not on things on the earth. Let's skip down to verse 8. But now you yourselves are to put off all these: anger, wrath, malice, blasphemy, filthy language out of your mouth. Do not lie to one another, since you have put off the old man with his deeds, and have put on the new man, who is renewed in knowledge according to the image of God who created us. Just think, we are to reflect the image of God to others. What do others see when they look at you and me? Do they know that we belong to the King of Kings? Wow, the clock on the wall reminds me it's time to close the doors on another story time. It's a presentation of CBH Ministries, P.O. Box 1001, Grand Rapids, Michigan 49501, supported by caring listeners like you. Goodbye now.

0: Good day to you, folks. It seems a little strange to be sitting here all alone, but Bill said he was going to be a little late, and since this was really my adventure, he figured I could just as easy get the ball rolling as he could, so here I am. Have to admit, giving a medical report at the hospital is a lot easier. For me, that is. Let's see. Now, if I can remember how Bill does this, giving you sort of a background of what had just happened, well, oh, I know what I can do. I'll just thumb through my diary here. It's got the whole story. Now, I don't see any point in going back to when we found we were going to Chicago. Just a reminder that little Jim and I won the YFC music contest, and we were scheduled to record at the Moody Bible Institute and then go on and sing at the music festival in Aspen. Now, it was Mr. Paddler who decided to... Oh, well, there's Bill now, right in the control booth. You coming in, Bill?
1: Oh, you're doing just fine.
0: I don't think so, Bill. You ought to come in.
1: Just go on with the story. You're wasting time.
0: Well, guess I am. Well, if that's what you want.
1: That's what I want.
0: Let's see. Oh, yes, Mr. Paddler. Well, he was paying for all of the gang, including Tom Till and his nephew, Barry Boyland, so they could go along with little Jim and me. Well, this really made our day, all except for Tom's. His brother had gotten into trouble again by robbing Mr. Simonson, the grocer man, and then running away. Tom almost decided not to go, but his mother insisted, so all eight of us found ourselves right in a plane waiting to take off for Chicago.
2: Sink or swim, live or die, survive or perish, I give my heart and hand to this airplane.
3: What's that from?
2: It's a speech by John Adams.
3: John Adams? He never even heard of an airplane.
2: I know. I sort of made up the last word.
3: Oh.
2: He really said, I give my heart and hand to this vote. I changed it. Why couldn't we take the bus?
4: Because this is faster. There's nothing to be afraid of.
2: That's easy for you to say. You've been in one before.
4: Only once. And then just a little Cessna, not a big commercial plane. It's new to me, too. Hey, I'll see you fellas later. I gotta get to my seat.
2: Bye.
4: Oh, excuse me, miss.
5: Certainly. Do all you boys have your safety belts fastened?
6: I think so. I don't know, though.
7: He's fastened, miss. I fastened myself.
6: That's why I'm not sure.
5: Well, let me take a look. You can trust your friend. It looks fine to me.
6: Oh, good.
8: What's that for?
5: What's what for?
8: The noise.
5: Oh, that's nothing. They're just testing the motor to see if they're all right. How are the rest of you doing?
6: Well, okay. I'm fine.
9: Yeah, I guess.
7: What's the ice cream container for? Are we having ice cream?
5: No. That's just in case you had any ice cream before you came on. And for any reason you decide you don't want it any longer, that little white container is there for your personal use.
7: You mean if I feel sick?
2: She means if you lose your lunch.
5: Yes, but I didn't feel it was necessary to get so graphic about it. Now, I understand Barry Boyland is your chaperone.
7: Yeah.
2: And Big Jim.
6: How'd you know?
5: Barry and I are friends.
7: Friends. Ho, ho, ho.
2: Be quiet.
5: He wanted me to give all of you sticks of gum.
7: What for?
5: You chew a piece when we start to take off. That way your ears won't feel like they have little men in them pounding with little hammers trying to get out.
7: Is that what it feels like?
5: If you don't chew your gum.
7: Well, chew the gum. Here it is, fellas.
2: I'll take two pieces. Here. What? And have two pieces end up in the container?
6: I only want half. My mouth's too little for a hole.
4: Where'd you get that idea?
5: How's everyone doing here?
10: We're fine, Sally. How are the boys?
5: They'll be fine. Gave them some gum. Would you care for a few sticks?
10: Yes, thank you. Jim, Bill, I'd like you to meet Sally Casemore. We've known each other since high school.
5: Nice to meet you, Jim.
4: A pleasure.
5: Bill?
11: Pleased to meet you.
5: This your first time flying?
11: Yeah. No. You go ahead, Big Jim. I mean, Jim. Fella, you go ahead.
4: Well, I was just going to say, I've been up in a Cessna. Nothing commercial.
11: This is my first flight.
5: Well, there's nothing to it. We're going to be taking off soon. I'll see you later. Barry.
10: Yes?
5: Fasten that safety belt.
10: Yes, ma'am.
12: Wow, she's as pretty as a picture.
11: Aw, come on.
4: This, my boy, is where age separates us. Now, she's a real beauty.
10: Yep, she is. And she's the girl next door.
4: You mean she was growing right up before your eyes?
10: Well, don't get so excited about that. I've seen her at her worst. Pin curls, cold cream, pimples.
4: And her best.
10: Yes, I must say she's improving with age.
11: She's very nice looking, that's all. I don't know what you guys are getting moody about.
4: Give yourself another 5 years, Bill Collins. Another 5 years.
10: Here we go.
4: Boy,
10: Next stop, Chicago.
3: This is better than being on top of the highest crate.
11: Yeah. Thought I'd check in on you fellas.
6: They letting you walk around?
11: Oh, you can too.
6: No, thanks. I think I'll stay put.
11: How are you doing, Dragonfly?
9: Well, I'm not sneezing, if that's what you mean.
11: Yeah, I know that. You just look kind of pale.
6: It does.
9: I'm fine. Don't expect me to be jumping for joy. This is awful far off the ground.
3: Look! Yeah. Look! There's old man Paddler's cabin!
9: Hey. Would you please stop shouting circus? Even though I've chewed 5 pieces of gum, the little men are still pounding in my ears, and you're not helping at all.
11: Hey, Tom, I haven't heard a word out of you since we set foot on the plane. You all right?
13: Oh, look, sure. I just haven't had anything to say.
11: Would you like to come and sit with us?
13: No, I'm just looking out the window and stuff. You know, you can see Sugar Creek down there.
3: I haven't been saying that.
9: More like screaming it.
11: Easy, fellas. We're not the only ones on the plane. Why don't you look, Dragonfly? You can see better than all of us.
9: Well, just for you, Jim. Hey, there's Mom down there waving one of Dad's big colored handkerchiefs at me.
2: You're crazy! That's the American flag on top of the flag.
14: Well, you said the look.
11: It sounds to me like you're not in a very good mood.
9: Oh, I'm fine. Does anyone have another piece of gum?
11: Didn't you chew yours?
13: No, I don't like gum. Mom says it's bad for teeth. My ears are fine.
3: Oh, he's a real flyer. I was watching him, Big Jim. He didn't even wince when we took off.
11: Wow.
3: He just sat there real quiet.
11: But you are all right.
13: Oh, yeah. A little thirsty.
11: Well, Sally will be around with Cokes and stuff.
2: Sally?
11: Our stewards.
9: There's Sally Big Jim's got a girl.
11: Dragonfly, if you don't shut up, that ice cream container is going to go right on top of your... Hey, Dragonfly, you are looking very strange.
2: Yeah. You know, he looks like Sammy did when he ate too much ice cream and threw up all over the Sunday school cafeteria.
13: Big Jim, get the fat quick!
11: Does that happen often?
5: Fortunately, no. You're holding up pretty well.
11: Well, I sort of take to traveling, although I haven't done much.
5: It's not as bad as people imagine. Of course, I wanted to be a stewardess ever since I was 14. I was so afraid I was going to be too short.
11: Oh, you're just fine. I mean your height. Just the right size.
5: Exactly. If I'd been any shorter. Feels like it's getting rough. Maybe you better get back to your seat. Would you check and make sure the boys are observing the fasten seatbelt sign?
11: Sure, I better calm them down. Hey, this looks like quite a storm.
5: Okay.
0: It was quite a storm, and the pilot announced we were going to climb several thousand feet to get above it. He explained that the cold air of a storm was probably coming right straight toward us in a head-on collision against the warm air, which we'd been flying in. That formed what's called a storm collar. And there was a fierce updraft, forcing the clouds upward, packing them together as tight as sardines in a can, and then forcing them upward again into what

0: You'll be in jail. They'll contact us.
1: Jail? With a bunch of criminals?
0: I know it's hard for you to realize, Tom, but... Well, Bob's considered a criminal, too. Oh, I know it's hard to accept that he's in with people who've killed and done all sorts of real bad things, but... Well, in a way, because he broke the law, and stealing is breaking the law, in the eyes of man and the Lord, well, he has to be dealt with. Unfortunately, our system doesn't separate the bads from the real bads.
1: I don't understand that. It's not going to help him to be in there with people who've done worse things. They'll only set bad examples. I mean, I don't think they're sorry for what they did.
0: No, I don't think so either. But I've been given money to bail him out and bring him on home if he's there.
1: Mr. Padler gave you the money, huh?
0: Yeah.
1: Barry, we're never going to be able to pay him back. He's doing so much.
0: It's his calling. God's given him a great many things, and he's only doing what the Lord would have him do. And that's helping other people.
1: Yeah, I guess so. It's just so hard to accept.
0: That's true. It's harder to accept than give. But believe me, it takes a mighty big person to accept with graciousness. He's doing it for a reason, though.
1: I know. Mom told me.
0: She did?
1: Yes, she said that Mr. Padler was giving us a wonderful opportunity to see Moody, where people train to work full-time for God, and then to go to the mission and see men who are at the end of the line dragging back to God. I mean, she didn't say it in those exact words, but what she meant was that if I ever had second thoughts about being a Christian, I'll have those memories and those sort of...
0: Reinforce.
1: What's that mean?
0: Oh, strengthen. You know, those memories will strengthen your decision to be a child of God, just in case doubts start setting in. Because they will, you know.
1: Will they?
0: Oh, yeah. There's so many things in this world that seem so much surer, less demanding, and more rewarding. You know, Tom, you amaze me. You're not that old, and yet I'm talking to you like an adult.
1: Well,
2: Barry! Barry, over here, fast!
3: Was that Bill calling?
2: I think so.
4: Don't tell me Dragonfly threw up again.
0: What's up, Bill?
2: I don't know. It's Dragonfly. He kept getting paler, and then he just passed out.
4: Oh!
0: Big Jim, go get Sally. Don't ring for her. It'll take too long.
2: Right, Barry. What's wrong with him? Doesn't look like air sickness.
0: I don't know. Loosen his tie. Lay him out flat.
2: He seems to have trouble breathing.
4: What's the trouble?
2: Oh, he just passed out. We don't know what's wrong.
4: Quick, Jim, hit the oxygen button.
5: Dragonfly was a precious thorn in our flesh on that particular trip.
6: He certainly was.
5: You put that all down in your diary? And we didn't know it.
6: Well, diaries are private things.
5: You know, you did pretty well all by yourself.
6: Well, once I got the swing of it, but I'll never be able to spin a yarn like you. I think I'll just supply you with the stories, and then you can tell them, huh?
5: No, I'm sort of enjoying listening to you, and... will you look at that clock?
6: Uh-huh.
5: Well, another time ended. But that means we'll be meeting with you again real soon. You'll be joining us, won't you? Until then, Lord bless, as I know he will.

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1: Experience the American dream with today's Patriot of the Past interview. 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It's August 2nd, 1775. I'm in Kentucky with Daniel Boone. 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
3: How do you do? A few years ago, a best-selling book entitled The Cup of Fury recounted the true stories of the lives of some creative geniuses of the time who achieved their temporal glory in spite of being held bondage to a terrible addiction. They were all hopeless drunks. Today you'll meet another hopeless drunk whose addictive bondage was broken, and he was given an even greater glory, an eternal one, when his heart and mind and life were unshackled.

0: From Chicago, the Pacific Garden Mission presents Unshackled, the unique dramatic series telling true life stories of real people. For over 121 years, Pacific Garden Mission has offered a safe haven, food and clothing, as well as medical and dental care, and all without charge. But most importantly, the old lighthouse offers to all those who come through the doors the opportunity to receive new life. And now, as it has since 1950, Unshackled reaches out to offer you that same invitation. If the Son, therefore, shall make you free, you shall be free indeed. Like the man whose story you're about to hear, you too can be set free to live your life as a new creature, abundant with joy and peace, and with confidence of heart and clearness of mind, to face and overcome any obstacle that will come before you. And now for broadcast around the earth, here's program number 2510 in the series Unshackled, the program that makes you face yourself and think. They say that in wine there is truth, and it's been said so often that we accept it without question. Perhaps we ought to take another look. Here, for example, is a man. We find him in a saloon. He's been drinking for some time. He's reached the talkative stage. Now, if that old saying is correct, he should be revealing the truth about himself.
1: Listen, pal, you shouldn't let the foreman talk to you like that. Put them in their place. That's what I always say. Tell them, listen, if you don't like the way I'm doing my work, you know what you can do with this lousy job. That's the way to talk to them. Let them know where you stand.
0: Now, if in wine there is truth, this man is revealing himself as strong-willed, aggressive, and self-confident. Also, he appears to be a thoroughly outgoing extrovert. But it isn't true. This man is an introvert. He lacks self-confidence. He is shy and insecure. And of course, in time, the bottle becomes an even greater problem than the insecurity. And then the fear and insecurity return to form a partnership with the bottle and destroy their victim. And this is not a new thing either. At Herculaneum was found a papyrus of the first century B.C. On it was written these words, "One that hath wine hath a chain about his wits. Such an one lives no life at all." No life at all, that means dead. And a chain about his wits, that means shackled. Gloomy? Yes, but not hopeless. The most authoritative voice ever heard said in John chapter 10, verse 10, "I am come that they might have life, and that they might have it more abundantly." That is the promise of life in the place of death. That is the promise of freedom to those in bondage, a promise that they can be unshackled. Listen as we retell the true story of Ralph Brooker, a man who lived no life at all, right now on Unshackled, the program that makes you face yourself and think.
1: I was born in Illinois in 1923, but the year I was five, my parents moved to a farm in southern Wisconsin, and it was there I grew up. Now, since there were nine children in the family, our farm never lacked for workers, and that was a good thing, because there were times when my dad wasn't able to help with the chores.
2: Well, land sakes, almost time to get the kids off to school, and they're still out in the barn. Kenneth! Russell!
3: Yeah, Mom?
2: If you kids don't come in right away, you're going to school without breakfast. Have you finished the milking?
3: Yes, Mama, it's done.
2: Well, then leave the milk house to me. Just put the cans in the cold water. I'll finish up after you've gone. Thank you, Ralphie, for helping me set the table. Now you go get washed up before your big brothers come in here and want to use the basin. Wash good, Ralphie.
4: Yeah, Mom. Mom?
2: Yes, Ralphie?
4: Why do people get drunk?
2: Well, because... I don't know, dear.
4: Mom, I hate that stuff. I'm never going to drink. Not ever.
1: Even then, as young as I was, I had a very definite opinion of drinking. Of course, there was a pretty good reason. My dad had a way of disappearing, sometimes for weeks. We wouldn't know where he was. And then sooner or later, he'd turn up at the farm. Usually, he was brought home by someone who knew where he lived and who knew that he had reached the end of that particular bender.
4: Someone's at the door, Mom.
2: I hear it, Ralphie. Well?
5: Good afternoon, Mrs. Augusta.
2: Ralphie, you go to your bedroom and lie down.
4: Oh, Mom.
2: No, you heard me. A nap will do you good.
6: Well, Mother, I'm glad to be home.
5: Now, don't blame me for the way he is, ma'am. I just offered to bring him home, that's all.
2: Well, thank you very much. Well, Dad, I guess we're glad you're home, too. I won't need any more help. Do I owe you any money?
5: Oh, no, ma'am, no. Harvard down at the tavern, he paid me to bring Mr. Clarence home.
2: Well, then please thank him for me.
5: Yeah, yes, ma'am, I surely will. Bye.
6: I'm awful sick, Mother.
2: Well, I should think so. Well, in a few days, you'll be better. Come on.
1: That happened many times. During the days following his bout with booze, he stayed in bed and we kept as quiet as possible. After that, the household would return to normal when Dad made his appearance.
2: Well, good morning, Dad.
6: Good morning.
2: Hungry?
6: Yeah.
7: Dad?
6: What is it, son?
7: Are you feeling all right?
6: Yeah, of course, a case of the flu leaves a man a mite weak. Aside from that, I feel fine. Just a little shaky from having the flu.
7: Yeah, Dad, sure.
1: In some ways, even then, I think maybe I took after my dad more than I realized. When he was sober, he had very little to say. But when he was drinking, he couldn't shut him up. When I was in school and the teacher called on me, I was scared half to death. I'd stand up and turn red and hem and haw, and even if I knew the lesson perfectly well, it just didn't come out right. I finally quit school when I was 15.
7: What are you going to do now that you're not in school?
1: Going to have more time to work on a farm. Mom and Dad need my help more since they're older.
7: I want you to come and stay with me in Beloit. You can make lots of money. There's plenty of factory jobs.
1: I think about it, Kenny.
7: You can't ever get ahead in life learning 20 bucks a week. Besides, we could have some fun together.
1: Yeah. Well, it sure sounds good. I finally moved to Beloit, Wisconsin when I was 20. I found a job in a shoe factory, lived with my brother, and began putting away my money. Everything was just fine, except that I was lonely. I didn't know anyone in town other than my brother. I didn't make friends easily. I had no clear-cut religious ideas, so it never crossed my mind to attend a church. That left me just one social activity, and I was introduced to it by my brother.
7: What do you drink, Ralph?
1: Why, I don't know. I've never had a drink in my life.
7: Then you might as well start right, little brother. You drink the same thing I can do, and you'll always feel okay.
1: How do I get the bartender's attention?
7: Yell at him. Speak up.
1: Sir, I'd like,
7: That's enough. Hey, Joe, give my brother the same thing I'm having.
1: Well, within 30 minutes, I made an amazing discovery. Something happened to my shyness, and in its place, I found myself as outspoken and as valuable as all the other people in that place.
7: Guess we better have another drink, Ralphie.
1: Okay, this one's on me. Hey, Joe, bring us two more before we sober up. That's the way it started. At first, I went out drinking only once or twice a month. Then the occasions began to be quite often. In a saloon, it seemed I found companionship, someone to talk to, and the liquor made it possible for me to speak out and be sociable myself. It wasn't long before the first thing I did every night after work was to head for a saloon, and from then on, things changed rapidly. Instead of making weekly deposits in my savings account, I began making withdrawals, and more often than weekly, too. My evenings grew longer and my mornings drearier. At about that time, I had my first real sense of tragedy. It happened when my brother Russell made a trip to Beloit, and he and I spent the evening drinking together.
8: Well, Ralphie, time I was rolling.
1: Oh, not yet. It's too early.
8: Oh, not for me. I got a long drive from here to Mount Horeb, and there are a lot of curves in the road along the way. Best I start now and get there before my wife starts to worry.
1: Okay, maybe you're right. But how about just one more for the road?
9: Well, of course, it was late in the evening when I finally said goodbye to my brother, Russell. He had the better part of 100 miles to drive, and he knew it was late. I watched him pull away and head for the highway. And then I turned and stumbled up the stairs of my apartment. As I prepared for bed, I decided that I would sleep late the next morning. Oh. Huh? Dane County? Yeah, Russell Brooker's my brother. Why? What? Dad? Oh, no. No, he can't be dead. Yeah. All right. Thank you. In the weeks following my brother's death, I can remember so well thinking, why couldn't it have been me? I didn't have a family. My brother did. He had everything to live for. I had nothing. The more I thought of it, the more depressed I became. It was difficult to face each day. I began taking more time off from my job. I had no idea I was headed for the gutter. I worked at a gas station across the street from a Skid Row saloon. And long before 6 o'clock in the morning, the winos along the street would start lining up at the door waiting for it to open. And I decided to try to get my life together by going back to work on farms outside the city. The farmer would keep my money for me, and when I'd accumulated $1,000 to $1,200, I'd go to town and drink until it was all gone. 4 times I returned to the farm, and each time he took me back. There was a tavern owner in town who had watched me for a long time and finally spoke up.
10: Another drink, Ralph?
1: Yeah, I guess.
10: You don't have to drink it, you know.
1: What's that supposed to mean, Norm? You shutting me off?
10: No, I'll serve it if you want it, but I'm saying you'd be better off without it.
1: Well, that's funny talk from a man who owns a saloon.
10: Maybe. But I've known you for quite a while, Ralph. I've seen what the booze has done to you. It's no good.
1: You think I ought to quit? Go on a wagon?
10: Yeah.
1: How?
10: How can you quit? Use your willpower.
1: Oh, willpower.
10: What else?
1: I don't know what else, but willpower won't do it. I've tried.
9: In the years 1953 and 1954, I found and lost some 28 different jobs. Then I decided to go back to my parents' farm, hoping it would straighten me out. While I was there, Mom tried to talk to me.
2: Listen, son. You can stop drinking if you really want to.
9: Willpower? You talk like a saloon keeper I know.
2: No, not willpower. God power. Ralphie, I wish you'd start going to church and praying. It would make a difference. I know it would.
9: I tell you what, Mom. Suppose I just stay home and leave that seat in church for somebody who needs it worse than I do. Somebody who needs it worse than I do. That's human arrogance for you. How I escaped death in those days, I haven't any idea. At that time, it was illegal to be intoxicated in public. So I paid for a cheap room in advance to keep me off the streets if I was drunk. Well, one night I went back to the cheap room I was renting, so drunk that I had no idea how I got there. I turned on the light, lurched over the bed, and sat down to pull my shoes off. First, though, I stopped to light a cigarette. And then with the tobacco burning, I tried to pull off my shoes again. It must have been just about then that I fell asleep.
11: Ralph! Ralph! Ralph, wake up! Something's burning! Ralph! Ralph, wake up. Your bed's on fire. Wake up, you crazy drunk. Wake up! Let me pull the bedding off. Oh, I can't get this beaten out. I gotta throw it in the tub and run water on it. There.
12: You know, another 5 minutes and the whole place would have been on fire and you would have been cremated without ever waking up.
0: In a moment, we'll learn what happened to Ralph when the fire was put out.
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9: Well, needless to say, I was spared that horrible death. But even though the liquor loosened my tongue and inhibitions, it still shackled my life. I hit rock bottom, so I borrowed $5 from my brother-in-law and went to the city of Aurora, Illinois. My reason was that it lay in a cluster of small cities. I felt that I could lose and find new jobs for a long time before running through all the potential employers. I had come to the place where there was no longer any such thing as keeping a job for more than a day or two, and it was now hard for me to sober up and clean up even long enough to get a job of any kind, let alone to keep it. After 2 weeks in Aurora, I was at the end of my rope. And it was then that I heard about Aurora's rescue mission.
7: Sure. Why go hungry? That's nuts. Only chumps do that. Go on over to the mission for a free meal.
9: They feed you free?
7: Sure.
9: Why? What for?
7: So they can get a chance to preach it and read the Bible.
9: Ah, who wants that?
7: You want to eat, don't you? Go on over there. You don't have to really listen to what they say.
9: Well, when I got to the mission, nobody tried to push me around. But after a few minutes, a man walked over to my table and started a conversation.
14: Getting enough to eat, friend?
9: Yeah.
14: Good. Do you have a place to stay?
9: No, not right now.
14: Care to stay with us here a few days?
9: I can't. I'm broke.
14: That's why I invited you. You can't pay for a bed here or for anything else. Stick around a few days. Maybe we can help you.
9: Well, I stayed. Pastor Jonaber was so quiet and friendly that I never got the feeling that anyone was pushing religion on me. I noticed that he and other staff members had something that I didn't. They had a peace of mind. I had tried to find peace in the bottom of a whiskey bottle only to find trouble instead. Well, on Sunday, January 9, 1955, we had a guest speaker. He was a layman from the town of Elmhurst, and he talked straight to me.
15: Men, a lot of you have been disappointed or confused in one way or another about religion. So let's go beyond religion. Let's go to God himself. You say, how can we do that? Well, the answer is that God has already come to us. Let me read to you from the Bible, the Apostle Paul's second letter to the Corinthians, chapter 5, verse 19. God was in Christ, reconciling the world unto himself. Now, you won't read much in the New Testament, and especially in the Gospels, about religion, but you'll read page after page and chapter after chapter about Christ Jesus, the Son of God. He came to earth, to us, to make it possible for us to have real life. His call is to everyone on earth. Come unto me, all ye that labor and are heavy laden, and I will give you rest. Those are the words that Christ spoke, as recorded in the Gospel of Matthew, chapter 11, verse 28. Oh, friend, Jesus Christ loves you, and when you receive him by faith, his Holy Spirit will come to live in you and change you. If you're a coward, he'll make you courageous. If you're weak, he'll make you strong. If you're chained by habits, he'll set you free. He provides the greatest gift of all, eternal life. Listen to what the Bible says in 2 Corinthians chapter 5, verse 17. Therefore, if any man be in Christ, he is a new creature. Old things are passed away. Behold, all things are become new. Receive him by faith tonight, and you'll be a new person, heaven-bound instead of hell-bent.
9: At first, when I felt the prompting from the Lord, I wanted to run out the door. Then suddenly, I began to ask the Lord to help me to stand and to go into the prayer room. He did. And when I got there, I felt as though I was the only one there. It was just me and God. God, listen to me. I need to know that you really exist. I'm a sinner and a drunkard, and I need a new life. Now, God, if you're real, prove it. Prove it by doing what that man read from the Bible. Change me, God. Make my life different. I, a poor drunken sinner, had challenged God, and God, out of the greatness of his love and grace, responded to the challenge by doing exactly what he promised. He gave me a new life. I indeed became a new creature. How new? All new. 5 months later, the man who had held 28 jobs in 2 years had a new job as industrial supervisor of the mission. The man who had sneered at God and religion had the thrill of leading a man to Christ. And less than 2 years later, the man who had been so shy and insecure had asked a lovely girl to be his wife. It happened this way. I'd been praying that God would send me a wife. And then one day, the sweetest little girl walked into the mission office for some scripture verse wall plaques.
2: Haven't I seen you in church?
9: Yes, ma'am.
2: My, you're formal.
9: Oh, am I?
2: Or nervous.
9: Oh, no. Nervous? Me? No.
2: How much is this plaque?
9: Well, let me look at it. Just see here.
2: The sticker seems to have a price on it.
9: Oh, so it has, uh-huh. Yes, thank you.
2: Don't mention it. I'll take it.
9: Fine. A splendid choice. I'll wrap it.

0: Hello? Oh, this is Ralph Brooker, you know, at the Wayside Cross Mission. I waited on you today. Oh, no, nothing's missing. I just wanted to ask, are you going to prayer meeting this week? Oh, you are? Great. Well, then, can we go together to the meeting, I mean? Later, when I got to the point of wanting to ask Arlene to marry me, I did a strange thing. My past life was such a mess that I felt I had no right to propose until her mother knew the whole story. So I went to the house and told Arlene's mother the whole thing and waited.
1: That's a very interesting story, Ralph. A very touching story, I think. But why did you come here to tell it to me?
0: You don't know?
1: No, should I?
0: Well, ma'am, I love your daughter, and I want to marry her, and I think if I ask her, she'll say yes, but I can't ask her until I know it's all right with you. Please, will you? I mean, can your daughter marry me?
1: Why, Ralph, that's my first proposal in years, and I accept for Arlene.
0: Well, Arlene and I were married. We recently celebrated our 42nd anniversary. We've been blessed with 6 children and 18 grandchildren. I was saved in January 1955 and was employed at Wayside Cross Rescue Mission until I retired from that position in 1988. I served on the board of directors until 1994. I'm currently active in our church doing visitation to senior citizens like ourselves. I've seen many souls make professions of faith in Christ during my 43 years of salvation. There's only one man I pray that I might see and talk to again. One night at the mission, not long after my testimony was first broadcast on Unshackled back in 1962, this tall, stately gentleman walked in, looked me straight in the eye, and said,
2: "Mr. Brooker, I just heard your story on the radio. I just want to know, is it true?"
0: "Yes, sir. It's true, every word of it, and the same can be true for you, too." "Lord, follow that gentleman, and with your infinite mercy and grace, lead him to that place where he comes to the end of himself and to the beginning of freedom from doubt and fear. Amen."
3: Friend Ralph Brooker has that wonderful assurance of everlasting life. The real Ralph, you see, is the man God always intended, not the nervous, insecure, drunken saloon frequenter. It is not true that in wine there is truth. If we want real truth, we must go to Jesus Christ, who says, "I am the way, the truth, and the life." So then, not in wine there is truth, but in Christ there is truth. The life of Ralph Brooker proves it. You see it, believe it, and take it for yourself.
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1: With SRN News, I'm Keith Peters in Washington. Iranian missiles launched at Jordan have been intercepted.
2: Jordan has said its military managed to intercept five Iranian missiles early on Wednesday. The interceptions come hours after the U.S. military said it had knocked down an Iranian missile barrage launched against American forces in the Middle East, shattering a brief pause in fighting. The U.S. military also confirmed it worked with Saudi Arabia's forces to strike sites in Iraq, where it says it targeted Iranian-backed militias. The Iranian strikes come a day after an Iranian government spokesperson said recent U.S. strikes destroyed critical infrastructure in Iran, including an airport tower and several bridges and tunnels. I'm Karen Shamas.
1: During a Senate Homeland Security Committee hearing examining events surrounding the COVID-19 pandemic, Chairman Rand Paul asks Dr. Anthony Fauci if he regrets backing research in China that may have played a role in how the pandemic started.
3: What was the reasoning? And are you sorry, basically, for making the decision? Would you, you know, like, given another chance, say, well, gosh, circumstances now, as I know it, maybe it wasn't a wise thing. Can you explain to the committee why you chose to fund this dangerous research in China?
4: On the advice of counsel, I respectfully decline to answer, based upon my rights under the Fifth Amendment of the Constitution.
1: The Federal Reserve left its key interest rate unchanged Wednesday despite persistently high inflation and a spike in energy prices caused by the Iran war. The Fed's rate-setting committee reached the 9-3 decision after 2 days of deliberation. A rough day on Wall Street as the Dow was down by 1,153 points. The Nasdaq plunged 433, the S&P lower by 112. This is SRN News. A Maryland church is going to court.
5: The Congregation of St. Paul's by the Sea Episcopal runs a homeless shelter, and Ocean City wants it shut down. City officials say the church is violating zoning codes, and the two sides have filed suit against each other. It's a problem that is cropping up all across the country as courts try to weigh the right of a church to carry out the tenets of its faith versus the responsibility of local governments to control zoning laws. Michael Harrington reporting.
1: A federal judge has dismissed a lawsuit challenging the legitimacy of President Trump's Religious Liberty Commission. The suit filed by a liberal interfaith group argued that the commission's overwhelmingly conservative Christian makeup lacked a legally required balance of viewpoints. U.S. District Judge John Cronin ruled that while federal law requires advisory commissions to have a balance of viewpoints, it doesn't specify how this should be done. This is SRN News. Here's the Wall Street Business Report.
6: The Federal Reserve left its key interest rate unchanged today despite persistently high inflation and a spike in energy prices. Federal Reserve Board Chairman Kevin Warren says three members dissented from the decision to leave that key interest rate unchanged.
7: I asked for a good family fight and I got one. That's the purpose. That's the design feature.
6: Citing national security risks, the Federal Communications Commission banning imports now of new foreign-made humanoid robots and power inverters.
8: The move targets China, which dominates the global market for humanoid robots. The FCC ban also includes quadruped robots, often called robot dogs.
6: And it was a rough day on Wall Street today. The Dow Jones Industrial Average was low all day, closed down by 1,153 points at the closing bell. The NASDAQ was back down by 433. The S&P 500 lost 112. For the Wall Street Business Report, I'm Bob Agnew.
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9: James chapter 3, verse 10. Out of the same mouth proceedeth blessing and cursing. My brethren, these things ought not so to be. James 3, verse 10. God's Word, the Bible, speaking to the inconsistency of worshiping God and cursing one another.
10: Here's your weather forecast on VCY America. A nor'easter will continue to bring heavy rain and thunder as we go through the evening, with the best chances for flooding across western portions of Massachusetts and the Berkshires of southern New Hampshire, as well as in the northern portions of Connecticut. There they have a level 3 out of 4 risk for flooding across that area as we go through the evening hours. That nor'easter will continue to move slowly to the north and northeast as we head into the overnight hours, and by Thursday morning the axis of heavy rainfall should have shifted into portions of New Hampshire and Maine, where it will continue during the day on Thursday before that system drifts off to the east going into Friday. Meanwhile, a stationary front will linger across the southern United States as we go through the evening, and there could be enough moisture along it for an isolated strong or severe thunderstorm across portions of southern Georgia and northeast Florida, as that front combines with a sea breeze to bring thunderstorms to that area. Otherwise, spotty thunderstorms will be possible across parts of Alabama, extending northwest into Arkansas and eastern Kansas as we go into the evening. High pressure will continue to dominate the rest of the Midwest, with the monsoonal flow continuing across the Intermountain West. That's the forecast. I'm meteorologist Matthew Harding for VCY America, Christian Information Radio.
11: Pastor sues library for unlawful firing over pronoun policy. This is Matt Staver with Freedom's Call. Liberty Counsel sued the city of Baton Rouge on behalf of bivocational pastor Luke Ash. He was unlawfully fired from the East Baton Rouge Parish Library for refusing to lie and use false pronouns to refer to a female co-worker as they. The library's inclusivity policy violates his First Amendment rights, and the library failed to engage in the Title VII religious accommodation process. Liberty Counsel is seeking a permanent injunction that declares the library's inclusivity policy is unconstitutional under the First Amendment right to free speech, religious exercise, and equal protection, as well as Louisiana's Religious Freedom Restoration Act and Title VII of the Civil Rights Act. The lawsuit also requests that the court order the library to reinstate Pastor Ash to his prior position. Stay informed at Liberty Counsel's website, lc.org/Luke.
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13: Increasingly in America today, Jesus is seen as just one of many other spiritual leaders. So how is Jesus different? Well, in contrast with Muhammad, Buddha, or other founders of religious movements, Jesus made the unique claim he is God in human flesh. Second, Jesus offered proof for his claim through miracles, authoritative teachings, and supernatural healings. Ultimately, the greatest proof that Jesus gave was his resurrection from the dead. Many skeptics tried to deny these facts, but the testimony of numerous eyewitnesses and other evidence points to the conclusion that Jesus did return to life, and he did prove he alone is God. Jesus' distinct claim to deity and the evidence to back it up are the foundation of Christianity.
12: For additional resources on this topic, log on to johnankerberg.org.
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17: This is the Phyllis Schlafly Report from Phyllis Schlafly Eagles. Mrs. Schlafly was a courageous and articulate voice for traditional values and common sense for more than 70 years. And now, from the archives of Phyllis Schlafly Eagles, here is Phyllis Schlafly.
18: The years 1933 through 1966 are sometimes called the Golden Age of Hollywood. The movie industry produced some of the greatest films ever. In the year 1939 alone, Hollywood gave us Gone with the Wind, Mr. Smith Goes to Washington, The Wizard of Oz, Wuthering Heights, Beau Geste, and Goodbye, Mr. Chips. What went before the Golden Age and what came after was very, very different. Prior to 1933, Hollywood produced a lot of sex, violence, and immorality. It was so bad that the studios asked the churches to help them clean up their act. That was the start of the Hays Code, which called for decency and banned sex and nudity. The Protestant Film Office and the Catholic Legion of Decency reviewed every script and kept out the bad stuff. The Golden Age of Hollywood was the result. And it was very good for business. More people saw movies in the 1940s than see them today. Then what happened? Beginning in 1966, the U.S. Supreme Court handed down 34 decisions that turned the law of obscenity upside down, reversing dozens of judges, juries, lower courts, and law enforcement officials. Those 34 reversals made laws against obscenity almost impossible to enforce, thereby drastically lowering community standards. Hollywood got the message, abolished the Hays Code, and declared its new freedom. The Academy Awards show the result. In 1965, the best picture was The Sound of Music. By 1969, the best picture was Midnight Cowboy, an X-rated film about a homeless male hustler. Judge Robert Bork said that the suffocating vulgarity of popular culture is in large measure the work of the Supreme Court. The court did not create vulgarity, but it defeated our attempts to minimize vulgarity. It's time for Americans to call a halt to the way activist judges have been imposing vulgarity on us in the name of free speech.
17: This has been the Phyllis Schlafly Report from Phyllis Schlafly Eagles. 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
20: 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Health plans are allowed to ration care, and federal reports say they regularly deny medically necessary care and force patients into an appeals process. Second, according to MedPAC, a federal advisory group, the plans will get 14% more federal funding per recipient than is paid out in original Medicare. 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
21: For 4 years, five late-term babies discovered outside of Washington Surgical Clinic in D.C., operated by the notorious late-term abortionist Cesar Santangelo, have remained at the center of calls for a federal investigation. Now more than 50 members of Congress are urging the Department of Justice to determine whether federal laws against partial birth, abortion, or infanticide were violated. According to reports, lawmakers are requesting autopsies, preservation of evidence, and a full investigation into the circumstances surrounding the babies' deaths. The Department of Justice has responded that it will be reviewing the request and will investigate any credible allegations of criminal conduct.
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22: This is Frank Affney with the Secure Freedom Minute. Dr. Anthony Fauci will be interrogated today by Senator Rand Paul and colleagues regarding the provenance of the COVID-19 virus and his role in its deadly rampage. The senator recently disseminated what he described as the personal diaries of the former medical Uber bureaucrat who was lionized by millions for his purported heroic role in protecting the nation against that disease. The contents include incriminating evidence that Fauci lied, people died. This will not be news to those who followed the extraordinary work of Robert Kennedy, Naomi Wolf, and the team of volunteers who mined Pfizer's damning internal documents. Ditto, the Team B3 book entitled China's War with America, which clearly established COVID was a Chinese bioweapon deliberately sent here to kill Americans. Let Tony Fauci's long overdue trial, at least in the court of public opinion, begin.
23: William Penn expressed a common vision for government later built within the Declaration of Independence. How does integrity, a common vision, and national renewal link? I'm Sam Rohr with another Stand in the Gap Minute. The rotunda in the Pennsylvania State Capitol includes the words of William Penn, which read, "That there may be room there for such a holy experiment, for the nations want a precedent, and my God will make it the seed of a nation." Wow, what a vision. A self-governing republic based on God's authority. When we recognize this vision shared by our nation's founders, we'll gain a vision for blessing and accept our duty to pursue it. God will then make it to happen. Praying for our nation, seeking the good of our land, and honoring those who serve our land are just some of the ways we can pursue this vision with integrity. Discover more encouraging resources at AmericanPastorsNetwork.net.
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25: A recent commentary in the American Spectator argues that the West is a superior civilization. If you ever took a class in cultural anthropology, you would certainly conclude that not all cultures are the same, and not all cultures lead to human flourishing. Nevertheless, a typical professor would try to argue that we don't have the right to judge other cultures, but I doubt any of them would like to live in a society where women and children have little or no rights, or one that practices cannibalism. One of my radio guests didn't really like the idea of calling Western culture a superior civilization, and we can admit there is still much that we as Christians would like to change about 21st century society. But the author correctly argues that the West represents the most advanced and prosperous moral, political, and social order in the history of civilization. The foundations were laid by Greek and Roman thought from Socrates, Aristotle, and Cicero. Christianity raised those foundations through the Apostle Paul, Augustine, and Aquinas. Beauty and truth rose because of Da Vinci and Michelangelo. Great music came from Bach and Beethoven. Great literature came from the pens of Shakespeare, Cervantes, and Dickens. Scientific progress arrived due to the work of Galileo and Newton. The West gave us the scientific method, the steam engine, and the Internet. Constitutional principles were written by Locke and Montesquieu. Today we take for granted foundational principles like judicial independence, limited government, representative democracy, and the rule of law. You know, not all ideas are of equal value. Not all civilizations have produced what the West has achieved. I'm Kirby Anderson, and that's my point of view.
24: Good.
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But we hope they have been a blessing to you. May God's peace go with you during the evening ahead and throughout the day to come. 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
1: God is in control of everything. 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
1: In the land and shadow of death, upon them a light dawned. From that time on, Jesus began to preach and say, repent, for the kingdom of heaven is at hand. You see, sin brings misery and bondage. Sin brings misery and bondage. And I mentioned this earlier, but Jesus said, if you commit sin, you are a slave to sin, John 8. And you are, and this group here is particularly, dwelling in darkness in the edge of eternal death, prisoners in misery and chains. They're in this state. Now, why? Because, verse 11, they had rebelled against the words of God and spurned the counsel of the Most High. This is speaking of people who had an opportunity to know the Word of God, and they rebelled against it. This certainly describes the Jews, doesn't it? Certainly does. The term spurn speaks of treating with contempt, and the counsel of the Most High speaks of His revealed will, His Word, the Word of God. And so they rebelled as evidenced by treating His Word with contempt, and maybe you're doing the same way. You don't care about God's Word. You push it aside. It's not important to you, and you are in your sins. You were dwelling in darkness on the verge of eternal death, prisoner in misery and chains. But God is so gracious to allow the consequences of sin and rebellion against Him and His Word to bear upon us. Isn't He gracious? It says in verse 12, therefore He humbled their heart with labor. This certainly would have spoken of the Jews who had gone in exile. Certainly would have spoken about them. And they stumbled, and there was none to help. You're getting to the bottom, and you need to get to the bottom of yourself. You need to be humbled before you turn to the Lord. We'll say, hopefully before that, but here, you need to get to the bottom of yourself. And notice what happens. Verse 13, then they cried out to the Lord in their trouble, and He saved them out of their distresses. He brought them out of darkness and the shadow of death and broke their bands apart. Here they cried to the Lord in their trouble, and He saved them. You know, you're in trouble if you are in your sins. If you haven't come to Jesus Christ, you are in trouble. You are sitting in darkness. You're in the shadow of death. You're on the verge of eternal separation from the living God and punishment. You're a prisoner to your sins. You can't stop. You are a prisoner to your sins. And if you will humbly call out to Jesus, whoever will call upon the name of the Lord will be saved. He will deliver you from your sins. You will be delivered from the prison of sin and ultimate consequences of death. John 8, and I mentioned this before, but let's read that actually. Let's go to John 8, verse 31. Jesus therefore said to those Jews who had believed Him, on a side note, if you ever want to do a study in John that's kind of interesting, look at the term believe. There are people in John who believe but don't believe. They believe that, in essence, what He's saying, but they don't believe. They haven't trusted in Christ. And you see this example here. Jesus there said to the Jews who believed in Him, if you abide in My word, then you're truly disciples of Mine, and you shall know the truth. The truth shall make you free. They, that's those who had believed, answered Him, we are Abraham's offspring and have never yet been enslaved to anyone. How is it that you say you shall become free? And Jesus answered them, "Truly, truly, I say to you, everyone who commits sin is the slave of sin. And the slave does not remain in the house forever. The Son does remain forever. If therefore the Son shall make you free, you shall be free indeed." Some of you know the truth. You play the church game. You're around, but you've rejected the truth. You have rejected the truth in Jesus Christ. And you're a prisoner to your sin. If you humble yourself and call out to Lord Jesus to save you, He will save you. The Son sets you free. You are free indeed. And so then, notice here, they cried out to the Lord in their trouble. He saved them out of their distresses. He brought them out of darkness, the shadow of death. He broke their bands apart. And then notice what we should do and what they were to do. Verse 15, "Let them give thanks to the Lord for His loving kindness and for His wonders to the sons of men, for He has shattered the gates of bronze. He has cut bars of iron asunder." Be set free. Trust in Jesus Christ. He will set you free from your sin, no matter what sin it is. He will set you free. Turn to the Lord Jesus Christ. The Son sets you free. You are free indeed. So we've had the first illustration, the desperately lost, hungry soul who will never find salvation until they're humbled and turned to Jesus. And we have the prisoner living in darkness at death's door in chains because they've rejected the word, severely humbled at the end of themselves, that comes to Christ. And what are we to do? Let them give thanks to the Lord for His loving kindness and His wonders to the sons of men. Now notice we have a third illustration in our passage. We have the fool who is afflicted near death because of rebellion and sin. Verse 17, "Fools, because of their rebellious way and because of their iniquities were afflicted. Their soul abhorred all kinds of food, and they drew near to the gates of death. Then they cried out to the Lord in their trouble. He saved them out of their distresses. He sent His word and healed them and delivered them from their destructions. Let them give thanks to the Lord for His loving kindness and His wonders to the sons of men. Let them also offer sacrifices of thanksgiving and tell of His works with joyful singing." So here he says, fools, fools, because of their rebellious way, because of their iniquities, we see they were afflicted. You see, sin brings about trouble. The way the transgressor is hard. Because of their iniquities, they're afflicted. They were fools because of the rebellious way, or literally way of rebellion. The direction they walk is rebellion. And that rebellion concludes the idea of transgression. These were fools simply because they lived a rebellious life. And secondly, because of their iniquities. And that term speaks of sin, which leads to affliction. End of verse 17, "And they were afflicted." And it's interesting, this stem in the Hebrew here speaks of this affliction, that they brought that upon themselves. They brought this affliction through their sins and their rebellious way. You see, sin brings affliction. If you choose to reject Christ and you go contrary to His ways, you will be afflicted. And notice there's more. Verse 18, "Their soul abhorred all kinds of food." This points to, I believe, depression probably. Yeah, you see, if you choose to go your own way, you're going to be depressed. And actually, that's a good thing. Now, the world says, take these drugs and feel better. And the Lord says, certainly to believers, be anxious for nothing, but in everything, through prayer and supplication, thanksgiving, make your request unto God. But for the non-believer, this needs to get them to the bottom of themselves so they would turn to the Lord Jesus Christ. Notice end of verse 18, "And they drew near to the gates of death." They're not eating. They're depressed, and they're almost dying. And then notice what happens in verse 19. "Then they cried out to the Lord in their trouble." That's the solution. Call upon the Lord humbly for the forgiveness of sins. That's the solution to your sin problem. That's the solution to the affliction that was caused by your sin and the depression in this temporal life. That's the solution. Here we see they called upon Him, and notice what happens. Middle of 19, "He saved them out of their distresses." Remember, they cried to the Lord in their trouble. And so the consequences of sin brings affliction, depression, distress, destruction. You bring it upon yourself, but when you turn to Jesus, He will save you out of your afflictions and trouble. Notice what it says in verse 20. Very interesting. "He sent His word and healed them and he delivered them from their destructions. You see, when you cry to Jesus for salvation from your sin, the way he heals you from sinful thoughts and action is by sending his word to you. That's how he does it. And how does the Lord send his word? He sends it through his people primarily, those who are called to share and to teach and to preach, those who are blessed to bring the good news. There are some of you that have maybe been delivered, but you put yourself back in the muck and mire because you're not listening to him through his word. You're experiencing afflictions, depression, trouble, destructions. Turn to the Lord and allow his word to heal you. He sent his word and healed them. He does it through his word. Jesus will heal you. Heal you through his word. Now notice we have the same exhortation to those who were humbled and turned and were healed by the Lord. Verse 21, let them give thanks to the Lord for his loving kindness and for the wonders, his wonders to the sons of men. Give thanks to the Lord. Be praising him for healing you. Some of us need to remember from where we've come from, and we need to give thanks to the Lord for what he has done for us. The rebellious fools who've been saved, praise the Lord. And then notice he asks two more exhortations. Verse 22, let them also offer sacrifices of thanksgiving and tell of his works with joyful singing. Isn't that great? When you get saved from your foolish, rebellious way in sin, offer sacrifices of thanksgiving to the Lord. And that's what we do when we come together. And tell of his works with joyful singing. We come here and we sing. To God be the glory, great things he hath done. So loved he the world that he gave us his son, who yielded his life in atonement for sin and opened the life gate that we may go in. Praise the Lord, let the earth hear his voice. Praise the Lord, let the people rejoice. Share with joyful singing unto him. So then in our passage, we have the first illustration, desperately lost, thirsty soul, never find salvation until they're fully humbled and turned to Jesus. Second illustration, the prisoner living in darkness at death's door in chains because of rejecting God's word, severely humbled at the end of themselves, coming to salvation in the Lord alone. Then the third illustration, the fool, afflicted, depressed, distressed, destroying themselves, near death, rebellion, and sin, who were brought to the bottom through the consequences of their sin, then given God's word, saved by Jesus. We're to consider and give thanks and offer sacrifices and praise and tell of his works with joyful singing. And then notice the last one. I think the last one, it certainly applies to those who don't know the Lord, but there's a lot of application for us too. The last one, those who are overwhelmed by circumstance, melted in misery and at wit's end. Verse 23, those who go down to the sea in ships, who do business on great waters, they have seen the works of the Lord and his wonders in the deep. For he spoke and raised up the stormy wind, which lifted up the waves of the sea. They rose up the heavens, verse 26. They rose up to the heavens. They went down to the depths. Their soul melted away in their misery. They reeled and staggered like a drunken man and at their wit's end. Then they cried to the Lord in their trouble, and he brought them out of their distresses. He caused the storm to be still so that the waves of the sea were hushed. Then they were glad because they were quiet. So he guided them to their desired haven. Let them give thanks to the Lord for his loving kindness and for his wonders to the sons of men. Let them extol him also in the congregation of the people and praise him at the seat of the elders. So you have these sailors here in a terrible storm. They're at the end of their rope, life-threatening storm, and it reveals the reality they're not in control. He says, those who go down to the sea in ships, who do business, great waters, those are sailors. They've seen the works of the Lord, his wonders in the deep. A simple illustration, they can't ignore the reality of God. You know, if you are in that type of work, you're a seaman or whatever it might be, you're out there, you see the great waves and the storms, you know something beyond you. You know that. And certainly even with flying in certain situations, as I used to be a pilot here, they've seen the works of the Lord and his wonders in the deep. And notice, he explains, for he spoke and raised up a stormy wind which lifted up the waves of the sea. They rose up to the heavens, they went down to the depths. This is a bad storm, and the Lord is bringing it about. Their soul melted away in their misery. They reeled and staggered like a drunken man, and they were at their wit's end. They're in misery, reeling at their wit's end. That means to be swallowed up or ruined. what's about to happen. Their circumstances here have come upon them, and it's not because of their own actions. That's kind of interesting. They're just sailors. They're out doing their job, okay? And they know God is sovereign over it. They've seen the works of the Lord, and it has caused them at this point to get to the end of themselves. And that's where we need to get, and that's where we need to be at all times, at the end of ourselves, where we're trusting in Him completely. Notice the same theme here throughout verse 28. Then they cried to the Lord in their trouble. Exact same thing we've seen. They cried to the Lord in their trouble. They were brought to the lowest of low. They turned to the Lord. And what does the Lord do? Wonderful. Middle of 28. And He brought them out of their distresses. And how did He do it? He caused the storm to be still so that the waves of the sea were hushed. Folks, God is in control of everything. Every circumstance that comes upon you, every storm in this life, He has either ordained or He has allowed. And no matter what is happening in your life, if you are willing to get to the bottom of yourself and humble yourself and cry out to the Lord, certainly for salvation help, but also in everything else for help, He will come to your aid. Then they were glad. And what's the result? Because they were quiet, speaking of the waves. So He, that's the Lord, guided them to their desired haven. Isn't that great? It's great. Isn't that what we want? We want peace in the midst of our difficulties. I mentioned the verse earlier, be anxious for nothing, but in everything through prayer and supplication with thanksgiving, let your requests be known to God, and the peace of God which surpasses all comprehension shall guard your hearts and minds in Christ Jesus. Cry out to the Lord in your trouble, and He will bring peace, even in the midst of the storm. And for us believers, things come upon us and we get blindsided. Difficulties, whether it's physical, whether it's relational, whether it's at work, whether it's church, whatever it might be. And we need to cry out to the Lord and trust Him. He will take care of it. He will help us. He will help us. He says He delivered them to their desired haven. They cried to the Lord in their trouble. Are you crying to the Lord in your trouble? We need to cry to the Lord in our trouble. And then notice the exhortation again. Verse 31, let them give thanks to the Lord for His loving kindness and for His wonders to the sons of men. Same thing, right? Give thanks for His loving kindness, certainly salvation in Christ, His wonders to the sons of men. Well, we need to remember, certainly that was deliverance from circumstance, but our ultimate deliverance in Christ. And notice some additional comments here. Verse 32, let them, that's these sailors, those who've been delivered from the storm, the trouble, let them extol Him also in the congregation of the people and praise Him in the seat of the elders. The term extol means to lift up. Lift up the Lord on high in the congregation. That's the gathering of believers. That's what we do when we come together corporately. We gather to lift Him up. And in a parallel statement, praise Him at the seat of elders. The seat of elders spoke of the place of those highly respected in Israel. They were to praise the Lord among the highly respected. Raise Him up. Praise Him. Maybe some of you have been brought low through circumstances and you are at the bottom. Cry out to the Lord Jesus for salvation first. And then give thanks to Him for His loving kindness, for saving you from your sin. And maybe some of us believers have been brought low and need to cry out to the Lord. Cry out to Him and then give Him thanks for His deliverance. So then, the Lord takes horrible things that come upon us and turns it to the greatest good, that man might cry unto Him in complete brokenness. And that's where we need to be on a continual basis, broken in our own self-sufficiency, but trusting in Him completely. Give thanks to the Lord for His loving kindness and His wonders to the sons of men. Okay, well, we're running out of time, but let me just summarize the last set of verses here, the last 10 verses. Just going to walk through them briefly. He's going to give kind of an overview of what God does behind the scenes. Notice He turns plenty to poverty at first because of wickedness. Verse 33, He changes rivers into a wilderness and springs of water into thirsty ground, a fruitful land into a salt waste because of the wickedness of those who dwell in it. He makes things go bad because of sin. He turns plenty to poverty. But notice what He does in corollary fashion. He changes, verse 35, wilderness into a pool of water and dry land into springs of water. Now we have this idea of changing again. And there He makes the hungry to dwell so that they may establish and inhabit a city and sow fields and plant vineyards and gather a fruitful harvest. The Lord takes those who are poor in spirit, spiritually bankrupt, and blesses them. He feeds them and establishes them. And it says here, he blesses them and they multiply greatly, verse 38, and he does not let their cattle decrease. And notice he also protects, verse 39. When they are diminished and bowed down through opposition, misery, and sorrow, he pours contempt upon princes. He makes them wander in pathless waste, but he sets the needy securely on high and away from affliction, and makes his families like a flock. When his people who have humbly responded to him are diminished, bowed down, oppressed, misery, and sorrow, the Lord pours contempt on those who cause it and makes them wander in pathless waste. The Lord is on the side of the humble. The Lord is on the side of his flock. Then verse 42, the upright shall see it and are glad, but all unrighteousness shuts its mouth. Interesting statement. In light of turning plenty to poverty because of sin and poverty to plenty because of a relationship with him, the upright are going to see it and be glad. They're going to see it, ultimately, what God is doing behind the scenes. We're going to rejoice. But the unrighteous will be, in contrast, silenced, shuts its mouth. And so we have the last verse, verse 43. Who is wise? Let him give heed to these things and consider the loving kindnesses of the Lord. Are you wise? Well, we know the fear of the Lord is the beginning of wisdom, the knowledge of the Holy One. And if you're wise because of relationship with the Lord, then here's a command. Let him give heed to these things. Let's listen. Let's listen and heed these things. Learn what God is teaching through this passage. Remember, it speaks of non-believers being humble to the max and turning to God and responding. But the psalmist for believers to heed the same principles. We should be giving thanks to him for what he has done. And folks, within the body of Christ, there's not enough true humility. My brothers and sisters, not enough lowness. You see, we're not adequate to consider anything that's coming from ourselves. We need to cry out to the Lord in our inadequacy and then trust him because he's faithful. Apart from Jesus, we can do nothing. We need to learn and heed these things and be crying out to the Lord day in and day out and giving thanks to him and considering his loving kindnesses day in and day out for what he has done through his son Jesus for us.
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1: 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If you were to die right now, do you know where you would spend eternity? If you're unsure, here are some important questions to answer. Do you believe that you are a sinner in need of forgiveness, that you've sinned against a holy God? Do you believe that you are unable to do anything about your sinful condition? Do you believe that Jesus is God, that he took on human flesh, that he came and lived the sinless life and went to the cross and died for your sins? He was buried and rose from the dead 3 days later. Do you believe that his work on the cross was sufficient to forgive you of your sins? Are you willing to acknowledge that until you repent of your sins and turn to the Lord Jesus to save you, that you deserve hell and will be sent there? If you believe these things and want to receive Jesus' offer of eternal salvation, then you need to turn to him and ask him. Whoever will call upon the name of the Lord will be saved. Father, I thank you so much for your word and your son Jesus. And I pray for those listening today who do not know you, who still are in their sins,
4: that they would turn from their sin and trust in your Son, Jesus Christ, for salvation, that they would be saved. Father, we thank you for your word, and we thank you for your Son, and it is in his name we pray.
2: 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So would you take a moment and contact us? 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
1: John the Baptist challenges our normal way of thinking. In his humble spirit, he said, "The one who is coming after me, Christ the Messiah, I am not worthy to untie his sandals. He must increase, and I must decrease." Is that your heart attitude? Do you want Jesus to be exalted? Do you want to increase his reputation?
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1: There are many who believe that their vote just does not count. Some will say if I vote the lesser of two evils, I'm still voting for evil, therefore I cannot participate in the process. And yet there are others who will say since God puts into office those whom he will, I'm not going to get in his way. I just won't vote and let God do what he wills.
0: Joining Jim to discuss the Bible and your vote was Pastor Andy Woods.
2: Well, my understanding of prophecy is there's something called the restrainer. To make a long story short, I think the restrainer is the work of the Holy Spirit through the church. And so I don't see prophecy and voting as, you know, enemies of each other. I see them as friends.
0: The Bible and your vote. 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